0: So good to be on air again. And Maritza, how are you doing today?
1: I'm doing well, Ben. Can't complain.
0: Yeah.
1: Can't complain.
0: And look, I don't know. We woke up this morning and my wife's like, it feels like we're getting out of winter already. Because it felt like a little bit warmer today.
1: Where do you live? Because I woke up and thought exactly the opposite. I was freezing this morning.
0: I don't know if there's any people out there that love the snow. I'm sure there are, and they love the cold weather. I know I've met a few people that they say they love the cold weather, and that they can change into different outfits, and you know, compared to summer, you just got one layer on, and it's very difficult to mix and match things and wear some fancy things on top in your jacket. So
1: you can bundle up in winter.
0: Yeah,
1: that's
0: true.
1: You can't do that in summer.
0: That's true. But no, I just don't like the feeling of getting out of bed and then it's just super cold.
1: Yeah.
0: Unless you have a timer in your house and it heats up and everything, but feels a little bit warmer today.
1: My timer is my husband. He gets out and he will turn the heating on for us. So by the time I get out of bed, it's nice and warm.
0: You are blessed. You are blessed. Friends, where are you tuning in from today? We would love to hear from you. Our number here is 0482-075-222. And just text in your praise, text in where you're listening from. We would love to hear from you. We are live here, so you can text in and we'll see that as you text in. So that number again is 0482-075-222. And now it's that time where we share our praises. It's the tradition that we started here on the Bible Hour. We've never missed an episode without sharing a praise. And so Maritza, I'll get you to start with sharing your praise today. What is your praise for this past week?
1: I've got a really special praise for today, Ben. And my praise for this week, I would say, is that my daughter had a birthday on Sunday.
0: Oh, nice.
1: And she turned 7.
0: Wow.
1: So that was really exciting for us. We had the family over, just had a little celebration and just praising God for another year of her life.
0: Oh, very nice. Very nice.
1: That's
0: so just family? You didn't get like all her friends from school and all of that?
1: No, we've done a party for her every year since she turned 3. And this was the first year that we said, do you know what? We're just gonna keep it family this year.
0: Ah.
1: And I think we've been really trying to slow down and simplify this year. And I think it was the right decision. Also, she wanted to invite her entire class if we'd had a party. And that's like 30 kids. So,
0: Wow.
1: So praising God for the fact that we didn't have 37-year-olds running around.
0: You'll be recovering from that.
1: Absolutely,
0: right?
1: Absolutely. What's your praise, Ben?
0: My praise for this past week, I'm thankful that my knee is getting better. That's a small one. I'm still not able to run, but the other praises, just had a... met a friend last night. She's staying with us, her family, for just a couple of days. She's from US. Haven't seen her for 20 years.
1: Wow.
0: So it was really nice to catch up.
1: Oh, that's special.
0: Yeah.
1: Especially when you've got a friendship that lasts that long.
0: Yeah. Look, we haven't been in touch, but you know, she's closer to my sister, but we kind of know them as well. So it was just good to catch up last night. So that was nice.
1: That's nice. That's special.
0: Yes. And look, friends, where are you tuning in from? We would love to hear from you. That number again is 0482-075-222. Give us a praise. Tell us where you're tuning in from. We would love to hear from you. And look, I just want to tell you our free book offer for today is entitled Finding Messiah, How to Connect with God by Robbie Bergen. And
1: that's
0: some
1: familiar name.
0: Yeah, some people probably are familiar that are tuning in. So Robbie, he used to be the speaker and host for the Faith Experiment. He stopped now because he's changed jobs. He's moved over to the US, but he has written some books, and this one, Finding Messiah, How to Connect with God, very, very important as we're talking still about faith and how we can trust in God. This will no doubt be a benefit to your faith journey, how you can have a closer connection with a God that we cannot see. So that's really important. You want to stay tuned for that code word. You do not want to miss it. So stay tuned for that, and we'll share that later on in the episode. But now we're just going to jump straight into our episode for today, and that is entitled, let me get my title up here, When God Speaks. When God Speaks. And so I want to start off with a question. Have you ever noticed that everyone seems to have a different definition of faith? Some people say, well, just believe in yourself. You know, that's something to do with faith. Or others will say, look, if you have enough faith, everything will work itself out. So even some people think to believe and, you know, they'll take it from the Bible. Faith is you got to believe in something without evidence, you know, and that's taken from Hebrews 11:1. But, you know, what does the Bible actually teach about faith? You know, today we're going to discover that biblical faith is far more practical and far more powerful than many of us realize. So today's question is simply this: what is faith? What is it all about? And stay tuned with me, because by the end of today's program, I reckon you'll never see the Bible and God's promises and His Word the same ever again. And look, instead of going to that Hebrews 11:1 definition, what I want to do is take you to a story found in Matthew chapter 8. It's this encounter that Jesus has with this man that actually gives us a practical example of what faith is all about. So let's start by reading Matthew 8 verses 5 and 6.
1: Now, when Jesus had entered Capernaum, a centurion came to him, pleading with him, saying, Lord, my servant is lying at home, paralyzed, dreadfully tormented.
0: So this Roman centurion comes to Jesus. He's in the army. He's a Roman officer. And Capernaum is a town there in Israel. And he comes to Jesus pleading for something. It's really interesting what he's pleading for. What is he pleading for there in verse 6? He's pleading for
1: his servant.
0: Yeah, his servant who is
1: lying at home, paralyzed. Yeah.
0: Seems like he's on the verge of death, maybe. I don't know. But like, this Roman centurion must have been different. Like, if you have a servant, a slave is what it is in those days. One dies, you just replace it with another person, you know? This servant must have meant really something special to him that he would come all the way to Jesus to ask for healing. What does Jesus say in response to in verse 7?
1: And Jesus said to him, I will come and heal him.
0: Without a thought, without any conditions, without trying to figure out whether this guy is worthy or not, or whether he has any faith or not, he just says, all right, let's go. I'll come and heal you. Oh, well, heal your servant. Let's keep reading verses 8 and 9.
1: The centurion answered and said, Lord, I am not worthy that you should come under my roof, but only speak a word and my servant will be healed. For I am also a man under authority, having soldiers under me. And I say to this one, go, and he goes. And to another, come, and he comes. And to my servant, do this, and he does it.
0: So we're reading here Matthew 8, verses 8 and 9, if you want to follow in your Bibles. But the centurion, he says, Lord, Jesus, I'm not worthy for you to even come into my house. It's too much of a privilege that is just beyond me. And he just says, speak only the word and my servant will be healed. And then he gives this understanding of, I understand the authority and power of the word, because obviously he must have been a man in a certain level of a certain rank that had soldiers under him. And he says, well, I have soldiers under me. And when I say to one, he goes. And to another, come, and he comes. And to another, do this, and he does it. I understand the power of the word. And so that's why he says to Jesus, all I want you to do is speak the word only, and I believe my servant will be healed. And what is Jesus' response to this whole situation in verse 10 of Matthew 8?
1: When Jesus heard it, he marveled and said to those who followed, assuredly, I say to you, I have not found such great faith, not even in Israel.
0: Did you know, Maritza, that when Jesus says, I have not found so great faith, like, he doesn't really say it to many people. And he only says it to, actually, when you read it through scripture, he only says it to those that aren't from Israel, like aren't of the same faith.
1: That's interesting.
0: Yeah, like this centurion, he was not, quote unquote, a Christian. but yet he had enough faith to believe in the power of the word that Jesus was speaking. Jesus was amazed at what he saw, and it wasn't even coming from a Christian. You know, I believe that there are many people out there that aren't Christian that have greater faith than sometimes people that go to church every single week.
1: Yeah, absolutely.
0: And this is one example. Another person was this Syrophoenician woman who came to Jesus asking for healing for her daughter. Every single time we see great faith mentioned by Jesus, actually, they aren't even Christian. And you know, friends, you don't have to be Christian to have faith. You don't have to go to church to have faith. You don't have to grow up in the Christian home and knowing Jesus all your life to have faith. The centurion was one such example. And Jesus says, not only did you have faith, you have great faith. Mm. And it wasn't because that the centurion simply believed that healing could happen. No, it wasn't. Lots of people believed that Jesus could heal, but something else was happening. You see, the centurion trusted not Jesus' touch, not his physical presence or even his appearance. He didn't trust even his past reputation. That led him to the point to bring him to come to Jesus, but he simply trusted his word, and that was it. Speak the word only. That's it, friends. That's the whole secret about the power of God's word. If we would simply trust in what God says, and this is what faith is, expecting God's word to do exactly what God says, and then depending upon that word only for it to be accomplished. Let me say that again. Faith is expecting God's word to do exactly what God says, and then depending on that word, like our life depends upon it, for it to be accomplished. He didn't trust in his own reputation. He didn't even look at Jesus' outcome of appearance. He just simply trusted his word. And you think, well, hey, I believe, but sometimes I feel like we find it really difficult to believe. Mm. Let me give an example. Imagine, look, you know, in 1 John 1:9, it says, if we confess our sins, and I've used this in the past, right? If we confess our sins, he will be faithful and just to forgive us, right? Do you really believe it? Sometimes we ask for forgiveness over and over and over again because we don't fully trust what God has written in 1 John chapter 1, verse 9. I'm sure we've done something wrong before and, you know, you pray, God, forgive me. And sometimes we feel, okay, well, I've prayed God to forgive me. Let me go and talk to my friend again whom I hurt. Maybe they'll see the change in my demeanor after I've prayed. And suddenly maybe there's a shining light and they go, oh, you must have asked for forgiveness. I'll forgive you too, you know.
1: I'm just trying to picture that. Can you imagine if someone appeared to you like that?
0: All right. But I mean, isn't that what we should, I don't know. Maybe that's not exactly what we'd imagine. Maybe I'm going a little bit too far, but you know, it's like when you pray for forgiveness, you're like, okay, God, something's got to happen. Something's got to like, you know, it's like the car moving forward, right? Something's got to happen, but you open your eyes after you prayed, nothing has changed. Maybe your friend still is upset at you. Maybe your spouse is still upset at you. Your partner is still upset at you. Maybe you feel like nothing's changed at all in your surroundings. Do you really believe? You see, faith is not doing something more. It's trusting deeper. It's holding on to what you read there, even though it feels like nothing's happened. The centurion had no outward evidence that Jesus had healed his servant. But he just said, just speak the word. I believe your word has enough power that when you say, I'm going to heal him, he'll be healed. The sun didn't move.

0: to do exactly what he would say he would do. And then depending upon that word and not us, for it to be accomplished. So often we think, oh, look, I got to go do it. And we talked about this last week. I got to do this. I got to do that. But the doing is found in trusting the word of God for it to do it for you. Mm. Does that make sense?
1: Yeah. Yeah, it does.
0: It's like God says, don't lie. Trust in the word itself and it will help you to stop lying. Mm. The power, the doing, the whole motion of it is found in the word of God and nothing else. And as you meditate on this song, may it draw you closer to God's word above anything else.

0: That was Jeremy Seneco, Someone Is Praying For You. Beautiful song, friends. And if you've just joined us, you are listening to the Bible Hour live from Ringwood, Victoria, right here on Faith FM across Australia. We have a book offer for you before we get back into our study. And I actually really love that song, Someone Is Praying For You. I think I just want to say an encouragement, Ben, because here at Faith FM, we do pray for our listeners, don't
1: we? Absolutely.
0: And so if you have been listening to that song and you've been listening to the Bible Hour or any of our programs here on Faith FM and you don't think that someone is praying for you, please do know that here at Faith FM, we pray for our listeners. Mm. We are praying for you.
1: Text in your prayer request. Absolutely. Happy to raise that up in prayer for sure.
0: Absolutely. Our number is 0482075222. Just know that we're praying for you and that we want to connect with you. And one of the ways that we can connect with you is sending you some book offers. And so our book offer for today is called Finding Messiah, How to Connect with God by Robbie Bergen. And what it basically entails is just true and tried and true connection with God. And it reveals how we can be born again, experience spiritual renewal, and walk the road to eternal joy. And that is something that we all need to, I guess, be more aware of and have a deeper relationship with God on. So if you would like that book, the number again is 0482075222. And the code word that you need is TBH10. So that's the Bible Hour, TBH, and then the number 10, all one word, 0482075222. Ben?
1: Yes, yes. I was uncreative with adding a word after that. So we've just gone back to the episode number and the show name, TBH10. And look, some people have been texting in and they've been putting TBH space 10 or hashtag TBH and then the number. But look, it's just TBH10 with no spaces, no hashtag. If you don't get a prompt back, it means that you didn't register that code word. So do make sure TBH10. And look, our topic for today, when God speaks, we are still looking at the topic of faith. And we looked at that story about the centurion. And all he said to Jesus was, speak the word only. That's sufficient. That's all I need. I don't need you to come to my house. I don't need you to stamp your foot outside and kick up some dust. I don't need you to point my way. I don't need you to come and even touch him. Just speak the word, and that is sufficient. But friends, here's the question that I have for you. Why should any of us trust God's word? And that being today is not some audible voice that you're going to hear thunder from heaven. Why should anyone trust the Bible? Because if you don't know the Bible or you don't know it well enough, why would you even trust it in the first place, right? And what's interesting in Genesis chapter 1, the very first book, the first chapter of the entire Bible, when you read and open that first page there, you get past the introduction, you get past the index or the table of contents, and you get to that first story. It's about creation. And in this chapter, there is no less than six, I would even say seven. There are seven distinct statements that teach about faith. Before even God created anything, this is what we read in verse 1 of Genesis chapter 1.
0: In the beginning, God created the heavens and the earth.
1: And that's a big one. That's a really big one because, you know, we're taught in school many times all about evolution, right? And it's been around for millions and billions of years. And before that is because there was a big bang and, you know, some stones collided and meteors collided and the single cell organism grew and grew and became us today.
0: And that's how we ended up with Earth. Yeah. A lot of people believe that.
1: Yes. And it's not a hit against that. But, you know, if you believe that, then how can you believe this? And that's where, when it comes to faith and we're talking about the word of God, like Psalms 33, verses 6 and 9, we actually looked at this verse in our first episode, but Maritza, could you read that for us again?
0: Starting from verse 6, by the word of the Lord, the heavens were made, and all the host of them by the breath of his mouth. And then verse 9, for he spoke and it was done. He commanded and it stood fast.
1: God spoke.
0: And it was done.
1: It was done. That was it. Mm. Nothing else. He didn't do anything. He didn't click his fingers. He didn't wiggle his nose. He didn't point in a certain direction. He didn't clap his hand. He didn't do anything. All he did was speak. And God, every time he spoke, something happened. Something appeared. Something was created. God, he can do all things simply by speaking. And, you know, the healing of the centurion wasn't the only miracle that Jesus did by speaking. There were many, many, many, many, many miracles. Even like, for example, I think the first miracle that Jesus did, he turned water into wine. Mm. He spoke to the servants, just scoop it up. And, it, you know, he didn't touch the place where the water pot was, but the servants believed his word. They went and did it. And guess what? It was the best wine the governor of the feast had ever tasted, right? That's why faith is expecting the word of God to do what it says, and then depending on that very word to do what it says, or for it to be accomplished, right? That's where we have to place our whole faith. This is where we have to place our whole belief. The word of God is self-fulfilling. It will do it without God having to do anything else. And in contrast with that is our words. When we try to say, let there be light, guess what? We have to get up off our chair
0: and physically tap the light switch.
1: Exactly, right? And, you know, there's a bit of a joke that I have in my house right now. Just over a month ago, we've installed light switches that are called smart light switches from Bunnings.
0: Ah, welcome. We've had them for about 5 years in our house. Yeah, my husband's
1: and then I've connected them to Amazon Alexa.
0: So all you have to do is say, Alexa, turn the lights off. And she'll turn them off.
1: Yeah.
0: Yep.
1: And then I have this command. It says, Alexa, let there be light. And all the lights turn on. And I tell people, and some people kind of like, what, you know, but it's just a little bit of a joke. I said, this is the closest I can be to God, you know?
0: Yeah.
1: Let there be light, and then the light turned on. But, you know, really, when we speak, nothing happens.
0: Correct.
1: Yeah. I mean, it creates some thoughts and feelings in people's minds, but that's about it. Mm. If I say, let there be a car, nothing happens.
0: That'd be nice.
1: Right? Nothing comes together and appears, right? Not so much the light. We can actually do something, and we have to go. We have to. Not we can. We have to do something.
0: Yeah.
1: But that's the same with the car. If I say, let there be a car, I have to gotta go out and buy the car, or gotta go to get all the material and put it together. But when God says, let there be a car, it will be created. Because the word itself has creative power. We have to do something after we say it, but God doesn't. In the word itself, there is enough power itself to do it. It is self-fulfilling. Then we come to Hebrews 11, verse 3. Go ahead, Maritza.
0: By faith we understand that the worlds were framed by the word of God, so that the things which are seen were not made of things which are visible.
1: So we need faith to believe in creation. And so look, creation is not my evidence because I was not alive to tell you about it. But you know what? Here's something that many people don't realize. The first human beings, Adam and Eve, when God created them, before they made any big boo-boo and a big mess and allowing all the wickedness and evil into the world, when they were perfect, before they ever encountered that slithering snake, they still needed to live by faith. It's like this. God creates Adam, right? And he created him on the sixth day. Adam wakes up and he looks around and is like, wow, beautiful. God, you know, maybe God's standing there. He's like, oh, what's your name? Oh, I'm God. All right, God, where'd all this come from? And then God says, what does he say? I created it. And Adam either has to exercise his faith to believe what God says, or he doesn't. And if he doesn't, then what would Adam say to him? God, are you sure? Prove it. Right?
0: Yeah.
1: Even in his perfection, Adam had to live by faith. And then God makes Eve. But while he makes Eve, what's Adam doing?
0: Naming the animals?
1: No.
0: What? Oh, sorry.
1: What's he doing?
0: He's sleeping.
1: He's sleeping.
0: Yeah.
1: So even then,
0: I was jumping ahead to it. Right. What happened before or after?
1: But
0: yeah, he's having a sleep.
1: He's asleep, and when he wakes up, guess what?
0: There's a woman.
1: Eve's there.
0: Yeah.
1: And God says, well, Adam says to God, God, where'd she come from? Oh, well, I made her. Do you
0: from
1: think he would say,
0: no less.
1: Are you sure?
0: Yeah.
1: No. He's just like, oh, thank you, God. And he just believes him and he's happily in love with Eve, right? Even before any sin came in, Adam still had to live by faith. God didn't go, hey, Adam, stand back, watch this. Let there be lion, boom, and then a lion appeared. We don't see anywhere in the Bible that God did that. So even before sin came into the world, Adam and Eve still had to live by faith. And that's where faith comes in, to believe what? The word of God, that it not only could tell the truth, but it will accomplish what it says it would. And that's the thing, friends. That's the thing. We have to, when it comes to understanding the word of God, we have to take the word by itself, irrespective of our feelings. Sometimes our feelings is an enemy to our faith. Faith on one side, feelings on the other side. Because when you pray, God, forgive me, after you open your eyes, do you feel forgiven?
0: Sometimes you don't.
1: Yeah. Your situation hasn't changed. The person that you upset or that you hurt or that got angry at you is still angry and upset or hurt at you. And sometimes we're just expecting, God, you forgive me, but why haven't they forgiven me? Right? And we don't feel forgiven, not because that we don't trust the word, but because our feelings have told us that this person is still not happy with us. And that's where we have to come to the word of God, read it and read it and read it and go, God, help me to believe. Because so often what we feel and what we should believe, they're opposite to each other. They don't line up with each other. And so that's why we find it so difficult to believe sometimes, because of how you feel. Friends, how are you feeling right now? What are you going through? Do you feel like God isn't even with you? Do you feel like maybe sometimes the consequences of your actions have put you in such deep water that it's impossible for God to ever forgive you? Or forever to feel like you can be a child of God again? But God says, hey, no matter what you've done, you confess, I'll forgive. Does it mean the consequences are taken away?
0: No.
1: Not always, right? Someone who smokes all their life, my father-in-law, he smoked since he was 11 years old.
0: Wow.
1: He didn't finish high school.
0: Wow.
1: And the family was so poor, it was a family of 12. And so from the age of 11, 12 years old, he went to work in a coffee shop. And he's been smoking all his life until just over 10 years ago. And he said, you know, when you have your first kid, I'll stop. He didn't. But then he had a heart attack and then he stopped.
0: Mm.
1: But are there consequences to that?
0: Absolutely.
1: There are. Now look, there are some people that they smoke all their life and they still live till a good old age of 80 years old. Actually, his father smoked until he was old and he died 88 or something like that.
0: Wow.
1: And he smoked all his life as well.
0: Wow.
1: But sometimes the consequences aren't removed and we feel like God hasn't forgiven me.
0: Mm.
1: But friends, you can claim 1 John 1:9 and right there, right now, wherever you are, in your car, on the road, at home, walking your dog, God says, I forgive you. Nowhere does it say, you got to get on your knees, and you got to close your eyes, you got to hit with your fists on the ground, and you really got to cry and shed some tears, and I'll forgive you. It doesn't say that. It just says, if you confess, I'll forgive you.
0: Mm.
1: The question is, do you believe it or not? And that's where faith really has to come in, friends. Because it's not just forgiveness, but this is a big one, because sometimes we just can't forgive ourselves because the consequences of our actions doesn't stretch out in hours. It stretches out months, years. And maybe some of you, you can't forgive yourself for something that happened 10 years ago. But you got to believe it. God, He looked at you brand new. He'd forgiven you a long time ago when you asked. You got to get out of the shadow of guilt. Ask God to give you that peace in your heart and then believe it. Because Jesus is the Prince of Peace. He's the one that wants to give us every good and perfect gift. Joy, happiness, goodness, kindness. Faith is depending upon the Word of God itself and relying on it, because sometimes it takes us years to come to that point where we have nothing else to rely on, because man's words have nothing been anything but just hurtful. But God says, you can do that even right now, right here. Friends, why don't you ask God to give you that peace right now? As you listen to this song, ask Him to come and draw close to you, to increase your faith in Him.

0: Where are you listening from? 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That's 0482 075 222. 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
1: Absolutely. Welcome back to the Bible Hour. And yes, as we just heard, if you would like to text us in, that number is 0482 075 222. But don't just tell us where you're listening from. Tell us a praise that you've got for the week. Ask us a question as well. Yes. Ben and I, just while the song was going, and that song, by the way, was Lauren Day, To the Table. Some beautiful songs that we play on Faith FM. But while that song was playing, Ben and I were having a discussion about questions, and I was actually asking him a few questions. So if you have one as well, you are more than welcome to text us in at that number. I'm just going to remind you as well about our free book offer for today. It's entitled Finding Messiah, How to Connect with God. And Ben, I think all of us need to connect deeper with God, don't we?
2: Oh, absolutely.
1: All of us need to. So if that's you and you would like to connect with God, the code word that you will need is TBH10, the Bible Hour 10, for our 10th episode. And that number that you need to text it through to is 0482 075 222. We've already had texts from Jim and Iris messaging in for that book offer. And so
2: wonderful.
1: If you would like to join Jim and Iris, feel free to text that code word.
2: Yes,
1: through.
2: We're going live. So when you send in through your praises, we'd love to give you a shout out as well. But just remember, no hashtags, no spaces, TBH10. And that will get you the code word, which will trigger our little bot to send you out a book.
1: That's right.
2: And look, we have been looking about this topic of when God speaks. And you know, did you know that it's impossible for God to lie, even if he tried?
1: Really? Would he ever have tried to lie, though?
2: Well,
1: are there any instances where he would try?
2: No, probably not. But I just have this little illustration in my mind. But before we do that, let's read this text that tells us it's impossible, right? Hebrews 6, verse 18.
1: That by two immutable things in which it is impossible for God to lie, we might have strong consolation who have fled for refuge to lay hold of the hope set before us.
2: So hear me out. This illustration, okay, it's just an illustration. It's not a real story, but a man comes up to God one day and says, God, I know what the Bible says. You can't lie, but I want you to try. God, try. And okay, God says, all right, let me try. The grass is pink. Boom. When God says it, the grass turns pink. Pigs can fly. Boom. All of a sudden, the pigs sprout their wings and begin to fly.
1: That would be terrifying.
2: And God says, look, even when I try to lie, my word has so much power, it becomes true. That's why when it comes to faith, when we depend upon the word of God to do what it says, it can, because it is creative power.
1: Mm.
2: So God's got to be really careful when he speaks. Because when he speaks, there's so much power in his word. Like when he said, let there be light, bang, light appeared. Out of something came God's word, and trailing behind that was light. When he said, let there be a sun, boom, it appeared. And it's not that he was trying to lie. He was creating, but all of his word has creative power. Everything you read in the Bible has creative power.
1: But you know, it's a funny illustration, but it's actually quite reassuring, because it means that if we put it in that framework and we sort of picture things like that happening, even silly things like that, it means that that everything that he does say, the more serious things, we can genuinely believe.
2: Yeah.
1: And that's reassuring.
2: Yes. But you see, that's a condition. There's a condition to this. Let's read another Bible text in 1 Thessalonians chapter 2 and verse 13. It illustrates that, but then it adds this condition in there.
1: Okay. So verse 13, for this reason, we also thank God without ceasing, because when you received the word of God, which you heard from us, you welcomed it not as the word of men, but as it is in truth, the word of God, which also effectively works in you who believe.
2: So you see, the word of God is effective. There's power in it, but we have to believe. Just like the text that we looked at last week, Romans 1:16, that in the word of God, the gospel, there is power to those who believe.
1: I have a question, Ben.
2: Yeah.
1: So if people don't believe in God, does that mean his word is not true then?
2: No. Okay. It means it's not powerful.
1: Okay.
2: Because that's the condition. Like if for something to happen, if you don't believe that God is going to forgive you, you won't be forgiven. Because the doubt will get in the way and then it will eventually lead you to go, you know what, I'm not forgiven anyways. I might as well do this. I might as well do that. God's not going to forgive me anyways because I don't feel it. Look, I ruined this relationship. I've definitely committed an unpardonable sin and that's it, no more. It will change totally how we'll live. So does it mean that God doesn't forgive us? Probably. But you got to believe it.
1: Okay.
2: You got to believe it even though you don't feel it. You see? God, he cannot lie. And so when his word becomes a command, it becomes a promise. It goes from a command, pardon me, to a promise like we looked at, I'm getting a tongue tied here, but we looked at it last week with Peter walking on water.
1: Yes.
2: Jesus said, come to Peter, and he stepped out. He had to believe. If he didn't believe.
1: And the second he started to doubt, he started to sink.
2: Yeah, exactly.
1: Yeah.
2: But then he said, Jesus, save me. And it split second. I don't know how fast you sink in water, but for me, I sink pretty fast. But the split second Peter cried out, Jesus, save me. Boom, he was there. And I don't know if he was standing right next to him already or not, but the minute we cry out, Jesus is right there. But we got to believe it. We got to believe it. The word of God, it is effectual. It has substantive power to it.
1: So I guess the question would be then, how do we believe?
2: Exactly. That's exactly the question we got to look here, because how can I believe what's written in the Bible of I've never grown up a Christian? How can I believe Noah's flood? You know, there was a movie that made a mockery of Noah and made him like a crazy man. There's actually been a few movies that they come out more comedy than seriousness, but it was a serious thing. God destroyed the whole world, covered it with water. How can I really believe that? How can I really believe that person walked on water? How can I believe anything written in the Bible? And it's not as simple to just say, just believe or read it enough. Keep reading and reading and reading and reading and reading and reading. Well, I mean, any book you read enough, it'll eventually kind of, you know, take a hold on your life, but it doesn't mean that you believe. It's just affected your mind to a certain way, to a certain degree. How can we really believe? I can't just tell you to believe. It's not just that simple, right? And maybe that's why the Bible says we have to have faith like a child. I'm sure your children trust you implicitly.
1: Yeah.
2: Right?
1: Just thinking about it, they pretty much do. They question things, but I think ultimately there's that.
2: They're old enough to question?
1: Oh, it's not so much question. It's like a why? Why? Everything, especially with my 4-year-old, everything is why.
2: 4-year-old, he's starting early.
1: He starts with the why, but ultimately I think deep down there is that sense of everything mummy and daddy say.
2: Yes.
1: Like I trust it.
2: Yep.
1: Yeah.
2: And that's
1: I don't know where we lose that along the way.
2: Yeah, I know, right?
1: We do, don't we?
2: But yeah, the Bible tells us to have faith like a child, and children believe so easily. They can be so easily deceived to that point, right? You give them a little a sweet, you just pick them up and swing them around and they're your best friend all of a sudden.
1: Yeah.
2: But you know, we're really not like that as adults. We're skeptics, yeah, right? We don't believe anyone or anything until it's been proven. So then how can we believe? Well, you see, in us, the Bible says all of us have been given a measure of faith. God has really put in us the capacity to believe. Romans chapter 12 and verse 3.
1: For I say, through the grace given to me, to everyone who is among you, not to think of himself more highly than he ought to think, but to think soberly as God has dealt to each one a measure of faith.
2: God has dealt to each one of us a measure of faith. It's just somewhere along the way, when we get to the teenage years, I don't know, it's not even when we hit adulthood, it's just when we're still kids, to some extent, we lose that capacity to just simply, innocently believe. And maybe it was because, you know, we play tricks on each other growing up and stuff like that, right?
1: You start to learn who you can trust and who you can't.
2: Right.
1: Very early on.
2: But I mean, how can we believe today? If faith is the condition for the Word of God to become powerful and real in our lives, how can we have that faith to make it real? And friends, I'm not here today to simply tell you, you got to believe. And if you don't, there's something wrong with you. No, absolutely not. I want to share with you one Bible text, John chapter 14 and verse 29. I want you to remember this, John 14, 29.
1: And now I have told you before it comes, that when it does come to pass, you may believe.
2: Jesus was speaking to his disciples. Even he was telling them, I don't expect you to just blatantly, innocently, without any mind of your own to believe me. He says, the basis of your belief is me telling you what's going to come in advance. And then when it actually happens, you can believe me. And in Bible language, we call that prophecy. Telling you in the future what's going to happen. And when it does, you can believe. You see, friends, God doesn't want us to have blind faith. He doesn't want us to just, he doesn't come up to us and just say, just believe me because I'm good to you, or because I'm God, or because I'm always right. You know, look, we do follow people that are good to us, but it doesn't mean that they are right. Just believe me is never good enough. God, Jesus himself on earth said, I will tell you the future, and then when it happens, at least you have a foundation for belief. And no, Genesis 1 is not the best place to prove that you can believe the Bible. It really causes more doubt in the world that we live in today.
1: Mm.
2: Creation and evolution, they're on two opposite ends, right? But you see, friends, what I want to do in the coming episodes, I want you to stick with me. Tuesdays, 10 a.m. If not, you can look at the podcast later. If you don't have time, just look up the Bible Hour. And I'm going to prove to you from the Bible how God has told us things in advance and how they have come true, verse by verse, word by word. I want to help you to build your faith. I don't want you to just have a blind faith. I don't want you to just go, I believe this because that's what I believe. Because you know what? One day, all of us, we've all fallen in sin. We all have issues. And we're going to come across one text one day that we're going to struggle with. That we're going to go, you know what? I believe everything else you said, but I can't believe this.
1: Mm.
2: But that's the thing, friends. If I can't prove it to you from the Bible, don't believe it. But if I can, then I hope that you've built your faith enough to just take God at his word. You know, we do this as humans. We do this as humans. We say, look, just trust me, okay? Right?
1: We say that all the time.
2: And sometimes we say that in advance, and then we prove it. But the next time it comes around, it's easy for me to say, hey, you trust me back then. Remember what happened? Trust me now again.
1: Mm.
2: We do have to prove ourselves. God does. He does the same thing. But it does take an element of faith at the beginning. A willingness to search what the Bible actually says. So that's why I'm not here to just tell you, hey, you got to believe what I'm saying. You got to believe in Noah's flood. You got to believe in the creation story. You got to believe in Peter walking on water. No, those are illustrations. But I'm going to show you some prophecies in the next few episodes. Not just one, but a few prophecies.
1: Mm.
2: That I hope as you stick with us, you won't be disappointed, that your faith can have a platform and a foundation to begin to grow. Because right now, maybe if you've never read the Word of God, you've never read the Bible before, you've never grown up in a Christian home, and maybe sometimes you go to church and the person who's presenting has never even used the Bible, they like to tell stories. It's not enough. You need to build it upon the Bible. Maybe you're coming from a Hindu, a Muslim, an atheist background. In the next few weeks, I want to show you some prophecies that you can place your feet on a solid rock, a foundation where you can begin to build that. Unfortunately, don't have enough time today. But you know, friends, you don't have to manufacture faith. God has given all of us a measure of faith. You have to feed it, just like a relationship. You got to spend time listening. You got to spend time reading. You got to spend time thinking about God's promises. And so, friends, as we're coming to a close here, perhaps today God has already spoken to you and the promise that you need, forgiveness. Maybe it's peace. Maybe it's hope, a new beginning. The question isn't whether his word has power. The question is, will you trust it? Will you trust the word of God enough today to take him at his word and nothing else? Because I guarantee you, as we dig deeper into the Bible, you might think I'm some crazy person. And I hope it doesn't come to that, but you know what? They viewed Noah as crazy when he said there was a flood coming.
1: They did. We talked about that last week.
2: Right. 120 years.
1: Yeah. It's a long time.
2: He told them there was rain coming and a single drop never fell. And I hope that as you stick with me, I can prove to you from prophecies that you ought to trust the Bible. But more than that, that you can begin to believe the word of God. Mm. Faith isn't pretending, friends. It's not wishful thinking. It's not even emotional certainty. It's trusting that God's word has the power to do exactly what God has written down that you can read and check and recheck again. And the beautiful thing, friends, is that the same God who spoke light into darkness can still speak hope into your discouraged heart today. And so, friends, text in 0482-075-222. The code word is TBH10. And we'll get a book out to you to be a blessing, to establish your faith, to help you to grow. And friends, give the Bible a chance today. Open it, read it, spend some time in it. This is where you can start today.
0: 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That's 0482-075-222. We'd love to hear from you.

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2: Hello there, and thanks again for joining me once again. I'm Robbie Bergen, and you're listening to The Faith Experiment, and this is episode number 16, and I'm calling this episode A New Life. 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Now, in this episode, I've got a great little ebook I want to give away. 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Now, on the last episode, A New Birth, I shared with you how I went to my first church camp meeting. And while I was there, I met a Bible teacher who shared with me the biblical narrative of the two families involved in this great cosmic conflict, the family of God and the family of the devil. And I saw how that once again, the longing desire of God's heart is to redeem us and to restore us, his children, from the brokenness of selfishness and sin. And it was because of this that God sent his only begotten son for us. And this provides us a way back to be adopted into the family of God, which entitles us to receive his inheritance. You remember, you can only receive an inheritance if you belong to the family. And the inheritance that God wants to give us is eternal life. And I shared with you how that this adoption process, Jesus calls being born again. It's the process of leaving one family, the one with the characteristics of its father, the devil, and joining God's family, which has the characteristics of God. And as I shared with you on that last episode, this new birth, although it starts quietly and privately, it's marked with a public declaration in the form of a baptism. Jesus said in the Greek New Testament book of Mark in chapter 16 and verse 16, he said, "He who believes and is baptized will be saved, but he who does not believe will be condemned." See, baptism is an evidence of our belief. Now, after understanding what God has done and what he was doing in my life, and after understanding the meaning of this new birth and the purpose of baptism, it was there while on that camp in a river nearby that I followed Jesus' example and I took my stand on his side and was baptized. Now, after coming up out of the water, things were different, but still the same. They were different because I knew that I had now made it public. I had publicly shown that I chose God, that I chose Jesus, and that I chose the Holy Spirit. And that meant I was also publicly rejecting or renouncing the life that I had lived up until that moment, a life that was marked with a focus on self and a quest for wealth and power and influence. I had lived for me, for what I could get and what I could find. But now I was not living for myself anymore. I was living for God. And so there was something tangible that had changed with this baptism, but at the same time, things were still the same. I was still a human after all. I was still standing here in a river. I wasn't miraculously raptured away. I didn't have any euphoric feelings. I didn't now feel like somehow I was holy. In fact, it was quite the opposite. I felt like a sinner. I still felt unholy, like I was not good enough to even call myself a follower of Jesus or to call myself a Christian. But while standing there in the river, I remember the promises of the ancient text, promises like God is faithful, that if we confess our sins, He is faithful to forgive us and to cleanse us from all unrighteousness. And then there was the other promise that said, behold, what manner of love the Father has bestowed upon us that we should be called the sons of God. As I recounted these verses, I thought, if I look at myself, I will never see any way for me to be saved. But if I look at Jesus, I can't see any way for me to be lost. As I made my way out of the river and back to the change rooms, the words of the hymn that was sung there by the water's edge kept echoing in my mind. I rise to walk in God's own light, above the world and sin, with heart renewed and garments white, and Christ enthroned within. And then it hit me. I've risen to walk in God's own light, above this world and sin. But I'm still in the world, which is filled with sin. I mean, I need to go back to work next week. How's this going to work? Will I really be able to live differently? The next morning was the last day of the camp, and after one last meeting, which looked at what Jesus is doing now in the heavenly sanctuary, we were all encouraged to go home, and not just to live the life God has called us to live, but to share it with others. As I packed up the few things I brought with me into the back of my car, a few people I had met during the camp came over to say goodbye and to exchange contacts. After a few minutes of chit-chat, one of them said, well, let's pray for you, Robbie, that you have a safe trip home. I was surprised. This guy wanted to pray for me. You know, of all the things I've found incredible since becoming a Christian is that when you join God's family, you literally join, well, His family. You know, over the years, I've visited about 40 plus countries, and no matter where I go, I'll find people who are instantly family, and not in some airy-fairy wannabe family, like legit family. The vast majority of the professed followers of Jesus are the real deal. Now, don't get me wrong, I've met my fair share of actors, or as Jesus calls them, hypocrites. But Jesus says you will know His followers because they have love for one another. So these new friends, they're praying for me. They're praying that I'll have safe travels back home. But they also pray that my faith will be strengthened as it's put to the test. And then the guy who's praying, he quotes from some text in the Bible about the devil being a roaring lion seeking to devour me. And I tell you what, when he said that in his prayer, the hair on the back of my neck stood up. You see, I'd read about the devil. I understood his origin. I got that he was the enemy of God. But I'd never really thought about the fact that he was really, literally trying to destroy people. But as I'm standing there, I remember the text from the Greek New Testament book of Revelation, where it says in chapter 12 and verse 17, it says that the dragon was enraged with the woman and went to make war with the rest of her offspring who keep the commandments of God and have the testimony of Jesus Christ. And I remember thinking, man, that's pretty heavy stuff. I'm one of these people now. I'm one of these followers who keep the commandments of God and have the testimony of Jesus Christ. And that means that this dragon, who in the same passage is called the devil, he's enraged with us. He's enraged with me, and he's gone to make war with us. He's gone to make war with me. Again, the hair in the back of my neck stood up on end. Well, we say our goodbyes, and I get into my car, and I start the long drive home. And I get a few Ks down the road, and I think to myself, I should put a CD on. Yes, this was the days before MP3 players, iPods, media players, iPhones, you name it. It was before all of that. You had CDs and the CD player. And you see, I lived for music, all music, you name it, I had it. I prided myself on my CD collection. I had something for every occasion, for every mood. And so I grabbed my CD folder from out underneath the front seat of the car and I started flicking through the discs. Now, for long distance driving, I had the preference of the more upbeat kind of music because I found that it kept me from getting bored or weary on the drive. So I reached for one of my favorite CDs, Metallica, the Black Album. And so I put the disc into the player, and when I put the disc in, I noticed for the first time that the disc has a picture of a snake coiled up, ready to strike right there on the disc. And I think to myself, man, I didn't notice that before. And anyway, in a second, I put the disc in and track one starts playing. Enter Sandman. And as it's playing, I'm doing what everyone does who drives alone, and if you don't, you're lying. You start singing along with the songs. Now, I knew every single word to just about every single song and every single CD I had in my possession. But for some strange reason, something was different this time. As the song was playing, I was actually comprehending the words as I was singing them. It was like a wall of fog had been lifted from me for the first time ever, and I was understanding what the song was actually saying. It says, "Say your prayers, little one. Don't forget, my son, to include everyone. Tuck you in, warm within, keep you free from sin. Tell the Sandman he comes. Exit light, enter night." As I was singing, I stopped mid-sentence, right there in my tracks. What was I singing? Exit light, enter night? Something deep within me pushed me to hit the stop button on the CD player. And I started thinking to myself, man, there's something wrong with this song. I don't want light to exit. I don't want night to enter. Then I ran through the rest of the songs of the album. Titles of songs like It's Sad But True, The Unforgiven, Wherever I May Roam, Nothing Else Matters, The God That Failed, The Struggle Within. As I thought about these song titles, this album was the complete opposite of who I am now, of what I want to be, and I sensed that this kind of music, this kind of songs were now at odds with this life that I'd chosen. And so I pulled the disc out and I put it down and I grabbed another disc. This time it was another great band called Garbage. Yes, I know it sounds funny, but that was the name of the band, Garbage. And as I started running through the tracks in my mind, titles like I'm Only Happy When It Rains, Stupid Girl, and the list keeps going on and on. And before I even played a single track, the thought comes to me again, this music represents the opposite of who I want to be now. And so I put that CD down, I pulled out another one, Pink Floyd, and the same thing happened. The songs, the lyrics, or the actual musical arrangements, there was something that didn't sit right, didn't feel right anymore. And this happened again and again. The Smashing Pumpkins, Green Day, Frank Sinatra, Britney Spears, Mariah Carey, The Beatles, Powderfinger. It didn't seem to matter which CD or which band I picked out of my collection. Every album seemed to be filled with songs about lust and pride and selfishness and death and depression and sin and adultery, lying, hate, anger, arrogance and darkness, all of which now was feeling overwhelmingly wrong. It felt oppressive. It made me physically feel ill in my stomach. It was like these things I had been desensitized over the years, and now somehow all of a sudden it was like a wall had come down and I saw things with new eyes. I saw it for what it was. And what I was seeing was that everything was at the complete opposite of who and what I had discovered about God. Well, it's time to take a short break now, but when we come back, I'll continue with my life after baptism. And don't forget to stick around for today's code word. I'll be right back after this with the Faith Experiment.
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1: Welcome back to The Faith Experiment. I'm your host, Robbie Bergen, and this is episode 16 of The Faith Experiment. I'm calling this episode, A New Life. And coming up in today's show is the code word for today's giveaway, my ebook, Transformed. Now, before the break, I was sharing with you how after I was baptized at that church camp, I had started to drive home when I thought I'd put a CD on for the long drive. And I was sharing with you how CD after CD, album after album, band after band, each time I went to play one of these CDs, it was like a new set of eyes were given to me and I saw everything differently. Or maybe I should say, I heard everything differently. Because now I was actually hearing the lyrics to these songs. And they were diametrically opposite in nature to everything I was now pursuing in this life as a follower of Jesus. You know, it's really interesting. A song at its core is made up of two elements, the lyrics and the music. The lyrics are the words, and these are used to communicate thoughts or a set of thoughts, while the music is the component which is designed to communicate a feeling or a set of feelings. Think about it. Why do movies have soundtracks? Well, to communicate feeling. And it's very powerful and very effective. If the soundtrack is playing a sad tune, normally in some sort of minor key, you'll feel the scene and you'll feel the sadness and the emotion. And if the soundtrack is playing a high tempo chase scene, you'll actually feel your heart rate increase. The musical component is a powerful ingredient, not just in movies, but in songs. And so together, in a song, you have a set of thoughts, the lyrics, and you have a set of feelings, the music. And the purpose of these two things is to communicate a message with emotion. This is why when you listen to two different songs, you can feel completely different. One song might make you feel happy, while the other one might make you feel sad. Now, have you ever wondered how you can absolutely love a song, and then you take that song to your best friend, and you play the exact same song to them, and they can't stand it? It happens all the time, right? Or your wife, she loves a particular song, and she plays it for you, and you don't get what's so great about it. Well, the explanation of this goes back to the makeup of those two core elements, the lyrics and the music. You see, from the viewpoint of psychology, there are two things that make up our moral character. And you guessed it, thoughts and feelings. The same two things we find in a song. And so a song actually, because it has thoughts and feelings, each song actually has a character of its own, in a sense. Now, if you're human and you've lived on planet Earth for more than 1 year, you'll know that there are certain types of people or characters that you like and love and you just want to be around all the time. And then on the other hand, there are types of people and characters that you can't stand to be around. You see, one of the things that either attracts us or repels us from others is character. And because everyone is made up of thoughts and feelings, we seem to be attracted to certain kinds of people who share thoughts and feelings that make us feel good and make us feel happy. And because songs have their own mini thoughts and feelings, their own mini characters, these songs are just like people. Some you can't get enough of, whereas others you can't stand. And so, something had and was changing in me, because all of these songs, all of these mini characters that were so attractive to me in the past, they were now seeming coarse and rough, and now some appeared to be conceited and vulgar and self-absorbed, and I was finding myself

0: repulsed by them. What was happening to me? I guess you could say, the more I was discovering about this new life and this new family and this new set of attributes and characteristics of this new life with God as its center, the more and more dark and exceedingly selfish everything else seemed. Now, I'm not saying that somehow I had become a superhuman, holy and pure and a different order of species, and now everything else was beneath me. Far from it. In fact, it was more like the opposite. I just started to see everything differently, and a strong desire was forming deep inside me somewhere that this life, this old life that I had been living up until this point, it was no longer for me. The things that I once relished in were now quickly becoming almost disgusting to me. And it was like the things of this world were becoming strangely dim, and I was desiring something more, something pure, something light, something peaceful. Well, I finally arrived home. I pulled into the garage, walked into the house, hung up my keys, and quickly unpacked my things from my trip. And as I walked through the lounge room, my eye caught my CD rack. Yes, a CD rack, because back then you would have a rack, kind of like a series of bookshelves, which were custom made for holding CDs. And I had hundreds of CDs, which were my pride and joy. But something inside me made me stop as I walked past them. And I started looking at the spines on the albums, running my finger down the long list of names and songs. And one by one, I started to see these were at odds with who I now am, who I wanted to be, and therefore at odds with who I wanted to follow. Now, I had never read what kind of music is good or bad for a Christian. I'd never sat in a lecture on what was good or bad music for a Christian. I'd never been told what was good or bad music for a Christian. But there I was. There was something inside me telling me this CD is out, this CD's in, and after a few hours, I had a pile of albums I had taken out of the racks, which somehow I now saw as out of place in this new life that I wanted to live. And so I brought a wheelie bin into my living room, and I completely filled the wheelie bin with CDs that were no longer going to be in my life. It was so strange. These CDs I'd collected over the course of my life, each one meant something to me. They were kind of a part of me, but again, this new inner sense, this new inner thought process was so clear, so peaceful, so simple. This was the old me, this was my old life, and like someone joining a new family, I was leaving behind the old in order to embrace the new. This process continued. As I took that wheelie bin out and came in and sat at my kitchen table and I thought about what had just happened, this process continued. The thought came to mind of other things in the house, in my life, which were at odds to this new life, to this new family I was a part of. And for the next few hours, I went from room to room, removing things which this new internal guide was showing me that was no longer compatible with the life that I had chosen. There were various books and magazines and videos and movies and posters, and even in the pantry I had some bottles of whiskey. In the fridge I had a few six packs. One by one, things were added to this ever-growing pile of the remnants of my old life, the life that I had now freely chosen to walk away from, to die to. And I tell you, at the end of the process, there was a noticeable change in the house. In the very atmosphere, it was like, how do I put this? It was kind of like a dark cloud of oppression had lifted. A new light, fresh, peaceful rest filled the actual house. Now, I know some of you at this point might be thinking right now, as you're hearing this, Robbie, you've lost the plot. You can't be serious. You mean to tell me that you sensed that you needed to remove all these things from your house, and after you did that, you sensed peace, you sensed light filling your house? Is that what you're saying? Listen, I know it sounds crazy, but listen to me carefully. Yes, that's exactly what I'm saying. I told you that this is the faith experiment, and faith is the substance of things you hope for, but it's an evidence of things not seen. But when you experiment, when you test your hypothesis, and you see measurables, repeatable results, that faith has substance. And although you might not be able to see gravity, When you experiment with gravity, you will see measurable, repeatable results. And for me, after taking that decision, that step to mark the point of turning away from my old life and embracing this new life and joining the family of God, something physically changed. I had a clearer sense that there was some unseen internal guide leading me now, and it was showing me what was right, showing me what was wrong, and helping me to judge or to discern between the two. I later discovered that these ancient manuscripts call this unseen internal guide the Helper, or the Comforter, or the Holy Spirit. And it was clear that He, the Holy Spirit, was guiding me. Well, it's time once again to take a short break, but when we come back, I'll continue with what it was like moving into this new life. And don't forget to stick around for today's code word. I'll be right back after this with the Faith Experiment.
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1: Welcome back to The Faith Experiment. I'm Robbie Bergen, and this is episode 16 of The Faith Experiment. I'm calling it A New Life, and coming up is today's code word. Now, before the break, I shared with you how I was discovering, since making my decision to completely and unreservedly become a follower of Jesus, I was discovering that I was beginning to quite literally see things all around me in a different light. I started to sense that very specific things, which I was once fine with, no longer fit into my new life. I didn't even think twice about them. If it was inconsistent, it was out. And I shared how a number of things left my home, and I immediately sensed a change was taking place in my home. Now, the next day was Monday, and I headed back into work. On the drive into the office, I decided to leave the stereo off, and I spent the time in deep thought, contemplating about what had been happening in my life. And I was feeling quite good. I was feeling like everything was turning a corner, and for the better. And it was right then when some guy cut across in front of me and almost hit my car. My immediate instinct kicked in, and I swerved and I blew the horn, and I yelled at the guy in the car, calling him a enter. Immediately, I realized what I'd just done, what I had just said. And I instantly felt sick in my stomach. I felt like I wanted to vomit. I felt ashamed. I felt disgusted at myself. How could I have done this so easily? I had just been baptized. I felt like I'd offended my God and I had betrayed him already. Now, the funny thing is, nobody had said to me that swearing was wrong. I don't even remember if I read anything in the Bible about swearing. But right there, in my car, in that moment, I had absolute certainty that what I had just done was wrong and was inconsistent with this new life. And I couldn't do anything now except beg for forgiveness from God for so quickly failing in this new life I was meant to now be walking. I got to the office car park and I made my way to the elevator. I pushed the button and made my way to the 8th floor. I loved working in this office. I loved the technology I got to work with every day. I loved problem solving. I loved the office banter. It was a great place to work. But something was different today. As I made my way through the maze of office hallways and cubicles, I felt like I was entering a different world. I walked past a couple of guys having trivial conversations about their sexual conquest over the weekend. Then there were the office girls gossiping about Donna from tech services. It all seemed so empty and so void of purpose. As I got to my desk, I sat down and turned the computer on, got my lunch out of my bag, and got up to make my way to the lunchroom to put my lunch in the fridge. And while I was heading that way, I thought I'd grab a coffee, my normal morning routine. When I got to the lunchroom, I opened the fridge and put my lunch in, and then reached to grab a mug out of the cupboard to make my coffee, when out of nowhere I had that sick, sinking feeling like I wanted to vomit. And then this thought came to my mind, as plain as day: do you really think it's good to poison yourself? Where did that come from? You see, I didn't know it then, but I found out later that coffee, which contains caffeine, is the most widely used psychoactive substance in the world. In fact, according to the Alcohol and Drug Foundation of Australia, coffee is defined as a drug. And according to the New Science magazine, more than 80% of adults regularly consume caffeine via their daily coffee fix. I never thought of coffee as a drug. But it seems every government agency and health and nutrition service out there is very open on the negative effects of coffee and caffeine on the mind and the body. I mean, most public health services out there even talk about how to handle withdrawal problems when you try to reduce the amount of coffee and caffeine that you consume. It's a pretty serious issue, but like me, most of us just think of coffee as a pick-me-up. And so there I am, standing in the office kitchen, holding a mug with this overpowering thought: let the coffee drinking go. And as I'm standing there, out of nowhere, a passage which I had read in the scriptures came to mind. It says, "Do you not know that your body is the temple of God and that the Spirit of God dwells in you?" A verse from 1 Corinthians chapter 3, verse 16. Where did that come from? And so I decided right there, right then, that I would stop drinking coffee. Now, I worked in an office. I would easily have drunk 10 to 15 cups of coffee per day. And to say that it was a piece of cake to stop drinking is an understatement. But from that day, right there in that office kitchen, I have never had another coffee. And you know, I thought I would miss it. I thought that I wouldn't be able to function. But that wasn't the case. I have survived near on 18 years without coffee. And guess what? I feel great. As I made my way back to my cubicle and settled down in front of my workstation, I opened up my project board and checked my email when the rest of the team arrived. And as they started talking to me and to each other, I was overwhelmed with the amount of swearing everyone used. There was Rod, he was from South Africa, just about every second word began with F. And then there was Chris, he was a Toowoomba boy, a self-professed country hick, who swore like a sailor. And then there was Dan, he was from India, but he'd picked up swearing and was able to keep up with the rest of us. And then there was me. I had not really even thought about it. But I was up there too in how skilled I was to use tone and intonation to make a four-letter word mean of just about anything. But now, sitting here, hearing this conversation, it was like sharp piercings to my ears each time I heard a four-letter word being used. Now, don't get me wrong. These guys weren't bad guys. These were great guys. They'd do anything to help you. But something had changed inside of me. I couldn't take swearing anymore. It was physically affecting me. And the only words that were standing out to me and ringing in my mind were these swearing words. And so, I retreated back to my workstation and put my headphones on and tried to tune things out. I started talking to God, and while sitting there in my cubicle, I asked Him to take away swearing from me. I didn't want it to be a part of my life anymore. And it was then that I remembered something that speaker at the camp meeting shared with me. While we were studying about the new birth, he told me that if I ever needed God's help to change something in my character, to claim the promise of Jude 24. And so, I pulled up Jude 24 on my computer and read it. This is what it says. Now unto Him who is able to keep you from falling, and to present you faultless before His presence with exceeding joy, to God our Savior, who alone is wise, be glory and majesty, dominion and power, both now and forever. The speaker at the camp had said, if you need help to change something in your life, take out this verse, write your name and your problem into it, and then tell God that He wrote this promise, and now you expect Him to keep His promise. And so I did. I wrote out on a small piece of paper, now unto Jesus, who is able to keep Robbie from swearing, and to present Robbie faultless before the presence of His glory with exceeding joy. And so, I told God, God, You wrote this promise, and I believe it, but now it's up to You to keep Your promise and keep me from swearing. And do you know that every day I would take out that little piece of paper out of my shirt pocket and remind God of His promise He had made to me, and that how I was depending on Him to keep His promise so that I would be kept from swearing for that day. And as I claimed this promise day after day, you know, my speech changed. The way I spoke changed, and swearing completely disappeared from my vocabulary. You know, I've told people this story over the years, and they say to me, Robbie, I can't imagine you swearing like that. And I say back to them, and there is the evidence of my experiment with faith. Faith has the power to transform lives, to change characters, and to bring good out of bad. Well, it didn't stop there. Next was beer o'clock. You see, in the office at 5 p.m. every afternoon, it was beer o'clock, free beers, one of the perks of the job. And all of us looked forward to beer o'clock each afternoon. And I knew it was coming, and I knew that this was going to be tough. How do I tell the boys that I'm not drinking anymore? You see, I was known as the biggest drinker of them all. I wore that badge with honor. I could outdrink anyone. Beer, I held the record. Bourbon, I held the record. Rum, yep, that was me. You name it, I had it. But I had determined in my heart that that life was my old life, and I was dead to that life. I wanted to live in the newness of life where my mind and my body were, in fact, the temple of the Holy Spirit to dwell in. And so, I was trying to think of a way to get out of beer o'clock. You see, nobody knew of my faith experiment. No one in the office knew of my journey since 9-1-1. I didn't share it with any of them. And to be honest, I wasn't really keen to share it with them now. because I knew how they would react, because I knew how I would react if it was one of them. And so I was not going to bring this up and explain that I was no longer drinking. And so I thought of Jude 24 again. And so I got out a piece of paper and wrote down this: "Now unto Jesus, who is able to keep Robbie from drinking and to present Robbie faultless before the presence of his glory with exceeding joy." I read it out and I said, "God, you promised this and I believe it, but now you need to keep your promise." And then at about 4:45, or beer o'clock, Tom, our department manager, he walks over and says, "Hey guys, look, I'm sorry about this, but beer o'clock is off today. I need you boys to work back late. It's urgent." To which the rest of the team whinged and moaned. While in my own little world, I was like, what? Are you kidding me? Did God just do that? Did God just keep everyone from having beer o'clock because of me? Well, this continued for the next few days. I would claim the promise, and God would make something come up or happen that caused the whole team to miss out on beer o'clock. And after a few weeks, the whole team seemed to forget about beer o'clock, and that habit or tradition was gone. And this is how my life continued for the next few months. Each time a problem would come up, a character defect, a worry, a fear, a struggle, I'd find the promise that God has made in the scriptures and claim it for myself. Really trying to experiment with my faith and the author behind the text. And time again, I saw the power of the God of these ancient texts. People started to notice changes in me. I started to notice changes in me. And for almost a year, I kept experimenting with my faith. Well, it's time to take a short break again. But once we come back, I'll continue with what it was like moving into this new life. And don't forget to stick around for today's code word. I'll be right back after this with the Faith Experiment.
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1: Welcome back to the Faith Experiment. I'm Robbie Bergen, and this is episode 16 of the Faith Experiment, and I'm calling this episode A New Life. And coming up is today's code word. And before the break, I was sharing with you how in my faith experiment, I put God to the test, and I claimed the various and numerous promises in these ancient manuscripts, and one by one, over time, I proved the faithfulness of God and saw His power working in my life. Now, as people in the church community began to hear of my story and how I came to faith, I was invited to share my story at various churches each week. And the more places I shared, the more it seemed that I was asked to share at other churches. Now, a few months after that church camp where I made my decision to be baptized, I was contacted by the speaker at the camp, and he asked me if I'd be willing to travel to Malaysia to speak at a camp meeting there. My response was, "Mate, are you kidding me? I'm not a camp speaker." To which Mal responded, "Brother Rob, God has not just awakened you to the knowledge of Him so that you can keep it to yourself. God calls us to share, and this is your time to share." And so, the next thing I knew, I was boarding a plane bound for Malaysia, where I spent the next 2 weeks sharing with the people of Borneo who God was and what God wanted us to know. When I got back from Borneo, I drove into the office the next day and thought to myself, "God, if there's a way for me to help people learn about you, please use me." I was in the office for about 15 minutes when I got a call from the same guy, from Mail. I answer the phone and say, "Hey mate, how's it going?" He says, "Brother Rob, I can't talk long, but can you come to New Zealand to speak at another camp?" I was silent. I was trying to process what he just said. You see, I'd just taken 2 weeks annual leave to be able to travel to Malaysia, and now he was asking me to take more time travel to New Zealand? But then a voice in my head said, "Didn't you just ask me this morning if there was a way for me to use you? Well, this is it." So after a pause, I said, "Mail, when do you want me to be there?" He said, "Tomorrow." I said, "What, tomorrow? I'd have to leave tonight." And he said, "Oh, I see. Well, ask your manager if you can have time off. If he says yes, that's the sign. If he says no, that's the sign." I said, "Okay then." So I went to see my manager, Tom. I said, "Hey Tom, is there any chance I can take 2 weeks leave off again?" Tom said, "Another holiday already?" I said, "Yeah, something like that. Something's come up and I need to go to New Zealand." And he said, "Well, I'll put the request into HR. When do you need to know by?" And I said, "Lunchtime?" Tom said, "What? Leave applications take 2 weeks for approval. You know that." I said, "Yeah, I know. Look, if it doesn't work out, it doesn't work out. But I need to know by lunch." Now, I didn't expect an answer by lunch. And to be honest, that was okay. The idea of speaking to Kiwis about God was a bit daunting. And I'd be okay with not going. But I did my part, and I returned back to my desk and started working. Well, right at lunchtime, Tom walks over and says, "I don't know who your connections are, but your leave application was just approved." I was shocked, then excited, then terrified. And again, the next thing I knew, I was boarding a plane bound for New Zealand. When I got back to work after coming back to New Zealand, a few days go by and I get a call from the same guy, Mail, and he says, "Brother Rob, can you come to Melbourne this weekend to help me with leadership training program I'm running? I need someone to help me record and edit lectures." So I said, "Sure." It just so happened it was a long weekend, so I didn't need to take any leave this time. So I head to Melbourne, and during the course of the weekend, Mal introduces me to some other guys who had similar stories to mine, all IT professionals, all who had discovered God recently. It was amazing meeting people who could understand what I'd just been through, what I was still going through. And as I got talking to them, it turned out that they were all about to move to the United States to start seminary. "What seminary?" I asked. They said, "It's like university, but all you study is the Bible for 4 years. "And then what?" I said. "Well, then you go teaching, you go preaching. Some people become missionaries, some people become Bible teachers, some become pastors, some become evangelists." Right then, as they were speaking, something deep inside of me said, "This is what you will become." I didn't know what to make of it, and so I just kept listening. And then one of the guys, Ben, says, "Rob, you should come with us." "What do you mean?" I asked. "You should come with us to America and go to seminary." I was like, you'll be kidding, mate. I'm a software engineer. I have a house and a mortgage. I can't just pack up and move to America. I don't have money for that. Then Ben said, Rob, just apply to seminary and see what God does. I was like, yeah, right. Ben said, come on, what do you have to lose? So the next thing I know, I'm filling out a college application for a seminary in the United States. After going through all the various questions, the last question on the page was, please describe how you intend to fund your tuition for the duration of your stay in the United States. And so, I typed in the field, I have no way to pay for this course. I have no way to come to America. But I'm just going to submit this application and see what God does next. And with that, I clicked submit. Then Ben and the other guys said, now let's pray. And so they prayed that God would have his hand over this application and open the way if it was his will, or close the door if it was not. And that was it. And so we finished leadership weekend and we said our goodbyes. And as I was leaving, Ben says, I'll see you, Rob, in the US. To which I reply, yeah, okay. For the next 20 hours, I'm on the road driving back to Brisbane. I get home in the early hours Monday morning, jump into bed for about 4 hours sleep before I need to get up and head into work. The alarm goes off, I'm feeling dead tired, so I get dressed, grab my things, and I decide today I'll catch the train, because that will give me another 40 minutes or so to sleep. So I park at the train station, get on the train, catch some more sleep. Once I arrive, I take the lift, go up the 8th floor, and once again make my way through the maze of office halls and cubicles. I get to my desk, I sit down, I turn the workstation on, when the general manager of the information services department comes to our floor and announces, we're having a general staff meeting in 5 minutes. We all look at each other. What was this about? We never have general staff meetings. And so we all slowly get up, make our way to the boardroom, level 8. You can hear the whispers among the staff, all the speculation on what this was all about. Next time on The Faith Experiment, I will share with you what happened in that staff meeting and how it became a pivotal point in my faith experiment. Now, as I mentioned at the top of the show, today I have an ebook that I have compiled of more than 250 powerful Bible promises that will transform your life. These texts have shaped and changed my life over the last 19 years, and I know they will transform yours. To get today's free ebook, you need to text hashtag FE16. That's the hash symbol followed by the letters FE, as in faith experiment, and the number 16, as in episode 16. So text hash FE16 to 0488 453 11. That's 0488 453 11. 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Well, that's all for now. I'll catch you next week at the same time right here on Faith FM for the next episode of The Faith Experiment. I'll see you then.
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8: Welcome to The Perfect Storm. I am here filling in for Phil again. Where in the world is Wally? Phil?
9: He's still teaching in a land far, far away. It's a communist country, so I'm not going to mention it.
8: Uh-huh. So just we've, in honour of Phil, we've left his seat empty again. Morgan?
10: Good to be here.
8: Good to have you here, mate.
10: It's good to be here.
9: Well, put better, your face up,
10: better
9: mate.
10: Show the face. Please. Here we go.
9: Come on. Yeah, every week I've got to get you. Put your face up.
10: I just don't like my face being on it, but... Let's kick it off with some comments. We got a few good ones today. George Winters, I think the AI devotee is fast forwarding God's return.
8: Okay.
10: So we're seeing that, you know, those using AI fast forwarding God's return. Robert Martin, he poses a question to us. He's enjoying the talks. He wants to ask, are you able to address the SDA connection with the United Nations, Justin?
9: Well, that's Kyle's speciality.
10: Oh, Kyle.
8: Well, you see, I don't use SDA. I use Adventist. That's the approved acronym.
9: Okay. Sorry. George, come on.
8: Come on, George. We're not trying to hide the Seventh-day part. It's just people don't know what the... What's the... If you Google SDA, it comes up.
9: You're avoiding the question here, mate. Stop avoiding the question.
8: It's some accounting association or something.
9: It doesn't matter.
8: It matters to me. Look, this is it's a real hot topic, that one. Some people from church in higher levels have had some very serious conversations with me about what I believe on the topic because they're so fearful that I might believe the same thing that Justin does on the topic. I it's honestly not a topic I follow regularly. The reason they threw this question to me is because I don't know, but I don't believe it's anything malicious or intentional. There might, there's very likely some unwitting people that have stumbled into some meetings that look suspicious, but I doubt they are.
10: Mm.
8: And it was United Nations, wasn't it?
10: Yeah.
8: There's probably a lot of money on offer for certain organizations to do things that other people wouldn't agree with them that they should be doing, but... Like I said, I don't think there's anything intentionally malicious. There's goodwill and good intention that has likely been possibly the wrong thing to do, possibly the right thing to do at the wrong time with the wrong administration. Things are messy.
9: Come on, you're dancing here, mate.
8: If it's got anything to do with money, it's going to be messy and opinionated.
10: Yes.
8: Yes. Mm. Yes. Yes.
9: The UN and other governments, particularly the US government and USAID particularly, used NGOs, non-governmental organizations, to do some of their dirty work.
10: Mm. Mm.
9: You've got to be very careful who you get in bed with.
10: Mm. Yeah. Another comment. Katrina Innes, watching the Three Angels messages in motion. It's mind-blowing how quickly and easily God is fulfilling his word. Thank you for the great reminder to keep our heart and our eyes fixed heavenward, not fearing what this world brings, as we have Jesus behind us and the protection he brings with his grace. And I know Katrina. Maybe, do you know Justin? Katrina from?
9: Yeah,
10: we want to pray for you too, Katrina. Yeah, family's going through some illness and sickness, so we want to pray for you as well, Katrina. Our hearts go out to you and our prayers also. Moving on, Cassandra, ever reliable Cassandra. She loves hearing men pray.
9: Okay? There you go.
10: So
9: we'll have to get one on the show.
10: There'll be a choice of three to end off with prayer. She says it shows our softer side.
9: It's true.
10: And that women love this. So okay. Beautiful women prayer, Kyle. Thank you.
8: Soft men. Interesting.
10: Andrew J, he appreciates the broad spread of international news in the week. Politics, check. Natural disasters, check. Financial distress, check. War, check. Pestilence, and he leaves a space. Nearly Russia threatening biological attack on animals. Best of all, we know that Jesus and prayer are the solution.
9: Amen.
10: Someone called Kyle Vincent said Justin is ageless. So
9: Kyle's a good man.
10: We agree. That's Justin is ageless.
9: A better man. We saw Kyle this week. He's been doing some filming, and we can't wait to see the end result.
10: Yeah. Another question. Might throw this one to you, Justin. Do you think the papacy, this is Yojo Mama, do you think...
9: get these names. Yojo Mama.
8: Hey, her mother might have given it to her.
9: Okay, sorry. Sorry. It's a beautiful name.
10: Do you think the papacy could help the US out financially, but conditionally?
9: Look, they've certainly got a big treasury, haven't they? They're infamous for being the largest shareholder on earth. Their investments and just their land. I'm sure they've taken a hit in recent years due to their bad behavior of their priesthood. But there's no doubt there's going to be that stuff go on. And whether we'll know publicly or whether that's already been done, who knows? But America's debt level is starting to freak everyone out. They're going to go to $2 trillion deficit again this year. Right now, this fiscal year, they're $1.4 trillion in debt further.
10: Wow.
9: Crazy. So they're going to have to, excuse the pun, they need a Hail Mary on this one.
10: That was good.
8: You say the Catholic Church is in debt.
9: No, the America is in debt.
8: Oh. I thought the question was about the papacy.
9: Yeah, they'll come to the rescue.
8: Oh.
9: That was the inference in question. I agree with
8: I was
9: that.
8: Playing with the air conditioner. I wasn't focused on what you
9: clearly, I said, and America clearly. Needs a Hail Mary. That's a famous that was last desperate. You got that. And Kyle's not that even good. On the set yet.
10: Yeah, that's right. Okay. Kyle's coming. Kyle's
9: come on.
10: Coming.
9: He's been in New Zealand too long, mate. He's talking with an accent now.
10: Yeah. Andrew Arlene J. Revelation 18, verse 17, talks about Babylon's riches coming to nothing very quickly.
9: In is 1 hour.
10: Is the great reset the end of time? Or do you think it happens prior to the establish of the US as a final superpower?
9: I don't see the great reset as being fulfilled in that. That's bankruptcy, what they're describing there. And the great reset is perpetrated by globalists on the left side of politics, the king of the South. I don't think the king of the South has much to say right at the end. So I'm not a big advocate to say the Great Reset's going to definitely happen. I don't think it will, actually, because it's not – it will be a devastating thing that's been spoken about there, where the merchants of the earth and all that describe that her great wealth has come to naught in 1 hour. It says so very rapidly there's a financial correction, which would be the mother of all financial corrections.
10: Okay. So it's coming. It's coming.
9: And the Great Reset, if I'm in understanding what's being meant by the question, who was this one?
10: Oh, this was Andrew.
9: Oh, good on you, Andrew. Andrew's regularly asking stuff. Say good day to Andrew. And I'm not thinking the Great Reset's actually going to take place in the way it's being described by, you know, the economic World Economic Forum and these guys that want you'll own nothing and be happy, Great Reset. I don't think that's going to happen.
10: Okay. All right. Thanks, Justin. A few more from Cassandra as we wrap up our comments. Kyle's such a stirrer, but I love it. Yes. Go, Kyle.
8: Yes.
9: He is a stirrer.
8: You have read that correctly.
9: Yeah, you have, Cassandra.
10: So we'll see what he does today to stir the pot. She also says, Phil, come on, Phil.
9: Yeah. We used to have the books, Where's Wally? We're going to print one called Where's Phil?
10: Where's Phil? Where's Phil?
8: Thanks, Cassandra. So,
10: we're gonna kick it off. And we've got, if you are any follower of all things sport,
8: no.
10: It's the World Cup. Justin, fan?
9: I can't see your face on the screen again.
10: Me?
9: Yeah, I like seeing your face when you're talking.
10: All right, I'll keep it up.
9: I'm not following the World Cup. I just probably don't want England to win. I shouldn't say that on there, should I?
8: Why not?
10: You can.
9: Not? I don't know. They play us in cricket and everything. And
8: oh, okay. That makes sense.
9: They've given their country away. I'm not a big fan.
10: Mm.
8: Fair enough.
10: So a few things are happening. France lost this morning.
8: To who?
10: They lost to Spain.
8: Is it like the semi-finals or anything special or just like
10: it was close? A semi-final.
8: It was a semi.
9: Yeah, they're nearly to the end.
8: Right.
10: So want to show this.
9: Ooh,
10: there's a good cut. So here we see this is Paris burning right now after they lost to Spain.
9: It looks Saigon at the end of the end of Vietnam War.
8: What's with all the people running on the sidewalk?
9: Running away and burning.
8: What are they running for?
10: So
9: the police are coming through.
8: The police are coming.
10: Macron earlier, a few hours earlier, said that France is an island of peace during the military parade. So anyway, I just thought I'd throw that out there. I had a hunch.
9: You predicted this.
10: I had a hunch that there would be some unrest. I thought it would have been in America, but turns out it was in Paris and they lost. So that's one to watch. Just thought I'd throw
9: we
10: that
9: feel
10: in.
9: Like doing that after the state of origin, but we don't.
8: If somebody could tell us in the comments what this is achieving, I'd like to know.
10: Well, who knows? Who knows?
8: I didn't know there was anybody left in France that supported the French football team.
9: It's a French tradition.
8: I thought they'd replace their population.
9: Not quite.
10: But turning gears, we want to talk about someone by the name of Mitch McConnell.
8: Mitch the turtle.
9: The turtle.
10: Mitch McConnell.
8: Why do they call him the turtle, Justin?
9: Look at his mouth and his neck and his mouth. He looks like one.
8: Okay.
10: So look at his. What's happening here?
8: So I had been hearing for a couple of weeks that he was already dead, that his Chinese wife had flown home to China and hadn't come back. That's what I had heard. But then there was this proof of life photo. And a very long explanation about the fact that he blacked out. And so why is this at all important? I think that if he has actually passed away or if he's officially brain dead, then they have to vote somebody else into that role.
9: Special election.
8: Have a special election. But if they can wait until after the, 3rd of August?
9: 3rd of August.
8: Yeah. Then what happens?
9: Then they can just appoint someone. The governor gets to appoint.
8: Instead of an election.
9: Yeah. And that's Lindsey Graham's death, same thing. The governor will appoint a replacement until they come up to the next election.
8: Which is close, is it?
9: Well, if his seat, it's a bit confusing because not every election is everyone's seat.
8: Mm-hmm.
9: It's sort of they go for a lot longer senators. So, but if he was due, I don't know if Lindsey Graham was due to come up in the this time in November, but...
8: So, I believe...
9: Mitch McConnell doesn't have a wedding ring on. The paper is the date.
8: In that photo.
9: You'd hold the paper and say, hey, I'm still alive.
8: Wouldn't they take the ring off in hospital anyway?
9: Yeah. But they've dressed him up.
8: In blue jeans.
9: He's not in a gown.
8: Are you suggesting there's something suspicious about this awfully regular photo?
9: I am because the paper, look how he's holding it. He's scrunching it with his fingers.
8: His fingers probably don't go straight anymore.
9: He's being resuscitated on the 911 call. They're saying they're resuscitating a male. he's not well.
8: For our YouTube viewers, I think there's actually some leaked video footage of after that photo was taken.
10: Proof of life?
8: Proof of life video.
10: Yeah.
9: Yes, they enhanced it with AI somewhat.
10: Well, bring
8: I'm
10: it
8: not
10: up.
8: Sure.
10: Let's, here we go.
8: Awfully plausible to me.
9: If you're on YouTube, you can see this, but on the radio, he's rap dancing.
8: I think they call it break dancing, not rap dancing.
9: Oh, sorry, break dancing.
8: rap dancing would maybe be more like a crip walk or something, but that was, you call that break dancing.
9: Yeah, well, he's breaking a leg anyway. Yeah, break a leg.
10: We're going to keep on the topic of...
9: How old are these senators?
10: Well,
9: there should be a cutoff. There should be a cutoff. I'm sorry.
8: Would the cutoff be you have to know the difference between breakdancing and rap dancing?
10: That could be one. That could be one.
9: Well, I'll never go on there, so it doesn't matter.
8: Oh, okay.
9: Give me 10 push-ups or something. I don't know what they could do, but yeah. They've got to be. Look, Trump is nearly that old.
8: Yeah.
9: He's 80, just about. Anyway.
10: Want to keep on the topic of old US politicians, someone by the name of Lindsey Graham. You mentioned it before, Justin.
9: He's only 71.
10: 71? Would you say that's old?
8: He's only like two years older than you, isn't he?
10: Four or five?
9: I'm 57 this year, so 57. The closer I'm getting up there, it sort of doesn't seem almost, as old.
8: Almost within 10 years of that.
9: Almost.
8: Mm.
10: So he takes a trip.
8: Yeah.
10: Some things happen.
8: Right.
10: What happens to Lindsey Graham?
8: Well, he's died.
9: He went to Ukraine.
10: Okay.
9: He toured, I think it was on the Friday, he tours a weapons factory. They're making drones, and he's got a picture of him holding the drone. He comes, whatever he did, he tipped off the Russians because they bombed that factory that day. He did a press conference saying what he's going to do when he gets back to America. Now, this is where it starts to get murky. And we would never advocate conspiracy theories on this show.
8: Nobody can die a regular death anymore.
9: No, it's just so they bomb the hotel where he's staying as well.
8: When did they bomb the hotel?
9: Well, he's dead on the Saturday. He's flown back to America.
8: When did he fly back?
9: After the press conference, he's dead in 35 hours or something, they said.
8: Right.
9: Well,
8: press conference was Friday.
9: There's a whole, this has gone nuts on the internet, and there's a lot of factual stuff that's starting to look, that doesn't line up. We don't know, but he is dead. No one disagrees with that. How it happened is a thing. Some are saying he's been poisoned. Some are saying he was killed in the strikes on the hotel where he was, and they've just flown his body back. They announced he had a short illness. He's died after a short illness. But then the autopsy or the medical report says he has a torn aorta, which is not short illness. It's death. It's pretty fast.
8: Really, really short.
9: Really short heart illness. Failure. So this is a...
8: Is that like a regular heart attack, torn aorta, or how do you tear your aorta?
9: I don't know, mate.
8: You're torn a few things, but not my aorta.
9: I did Greek and Hebrew at college. I didn't do medicine.
8: Or dance.
9: This is the thing about today, a rap dance and break dance as well.
8: Yeah.
9: You don't know what to believe anymore. No one trusts what we get told. Everyone straight away, because it was unexpected. The guy's not sick. You can see him the day before. He looks as fit as a Mallee bull. He's just, for a 71-year-old, okay, he's on an international flight. I'm sure the guy has some good medical cover. Being a senator in America, he's got

0: unend. Russia, he said the other day that they should just nuke Russia.
1: Mm.
0: Like, he's a real warmonger. He was. And now he's dead. He's from a conservative state in the United States. He's South Carolina, isn't he? South Carolina will appoint or North Carolina, might be North Carolina. It's one or the other. They'll appoint someone just from the governor to replace him. But he's a very big figure in the United States, and he's not loved by the MAGA Republicans. They don't like him generally because he always supports Israel and every war getting involved, even though it's not America's war. So he's gone.
1: Mm.
0: He's gone.
1: Sad. Sad nonetheless.
0: Very.
1: There's a theme. There's a thread running through things today, and that is that we've got Ann Widdecombe from the UK.
0: The British.
1: British.
0: Yep. Conservative member of parliament.
1: Mm-hmm.
0: Big.
1: I'll pull up some footage.
0: Alliance. Oh, yeah. Look at the footage.
2: Yeah. Let's read it. Footage of the suspect in the murder of Ann Widdecombe has been released, showing him leave his home early on Wednesday morning, carrying a weapon, driving nearly 300 miles and killing the 78-year-old lady. And again, police have reiterated no political motivation.
0: Mm, well, so that's changed, but
1: it's changed. Yeah, it has changed. They've come out just in the last 24 hours or so saying that it was terrorism. It was politically motivated. This particular gentleman, the suspect, is believed to have had communist literature, other things like that. And so it shows the intent.
2: What's wrong with communist literature?
1: What's its ideology?
2: I don't know. That's what I'm asking.
0: They should be able to trace his Facebook posts and everything. Mm. We're hearing very little. I wish we would get more information, but I think that jeopardizes court cases. I mean, they have arrested this guy, and they changed their tack. They said no terrorism, no political. This poor lady has been clubbed to death in her home. Beautiful home, you know, English countryside, and just very, very sad, very sad. And increasingly, I saw this interview of one of the high court judges being questioned about her safety. It's unreal. She wears a bulletproof vest. She's on the highest court in the United States. She has her own police, and they get all sorts of stuff happening in their home. Their kids aren't safe. It's horrendous. Mm. In the last 5 years, it's got really bad. And to listen to this lady get interviewed, it's quite shocking. You think it'd be a great honor to be one of the high court magistrates, a high court judge in the US.
2: That one?
0: She's the one that was killed, yeah.
1: Hmm.
0: She's a big ally of Nigel Farage.
1: Mm-hmm.
0: And, yeah, she's like their Pauline Hanson. And it's, by the way, it can come here.
1: Mm.
0: It can come here. People are getting quite polarized and very angry. And they're resorting to driving 300 miles. How many Ks is that?
1: Like 450.
0: 500?
1: 500.
2: I'm going to go with 480. Let's see who was right. 300 miles in kilometers.
1: 460.
2: 482.
0: Oh, well, that's okay.
1: Congratulations, Kyle.
0: It's a bit sad, a bit depressing, really. But yes. Violence is coming everywhere. And they always say it's all right wing and all that, but it's actually the left is always far more violent than the right.
1: Mm.
0: Nearly every communist got to power in a coup.
2: And the soccer fans are violent also.
0: They're lefty soccer fans. Everyone knows that.
1: Justin, okay. Where do we turn to for safety then? You know, in this world, this shows the perfect storm, right? We see a storm brewing more and more in the world. Where's our safety? Where do we turn to?
0: You turn to the scriptures. This old book, this leather-bound book, the Bible, is your safety. And it's your fortress. He who dwells in the secret place of the Most High shall abide under the shadow of the Almighty. I will say to the Lord, He is my refuge and my fortress, my God, in Him I will trust. Psalm 91. It's a beautiful psalm. Jesus quotes

0: Psalm 91. It's called the Psalm of Protection. And if you're ever in duress and danger, and we can all get there, I've been in lots of situations, Psalm 91 is a good psalm to memorize. I taught it to my kids. I memorized it myself. Mm. It's a psalm of protection. Everyone's got to just chill a little bit on this politics too. They just think that's going to be the solution, their side winning. It's not going to be the solution. Jesus is the answer.
1: Mm.
0: It's not going to be Pauline Hanson or Albanese, or it's not going to be this one or that one. Everyone's deranged over Trump. You can't even mention the man.
1: Mm.
0: Like, get over it. It is what it is. There's bigger issues in life. Like, how's your relationship with God?
1: Mm.
0: That's the biggest issue you can ask.
1: Because
0: that stuff goes past death.
1: Mm. I love Psalm 91. Kyle, I want to throw a question to you. What's a psalm or what's a verse that has been a source of strength and encouragement and protection for you? I'm putting you on the spot.
2: Yeah, you did put me on the spot. It's a great question.
1: While you think of one, I appreciate yours, Justin.
0: He was up at 3 o'clock in the morning.
1: That you shared of Psalm 91.
2: Is that hanging? Is there a verse on that?
0: Don't ask him a Bible question.
2: How to get more sleep.
1: I appreciate and love the verse in Genesis 15 where
0: God 14,
1: says,
0: "Job 14, that you'd hide me in the grave.
1: That's a good
0: one. Conceal me till your wrath is past. And you'll call and I will answer you. You'll desire the work of your hands."
1: Genesis 15, where God speaks to Abram and says that, you know, I am your shield and your exceedingly great reward. And God promises not just to give us a shield, but he is our shield.
0: Amen.
1: He is our strength. He is our protection.
0: Ever-present help.
1: That's
0: in
1: right.
0: times of trouble.
1: That's right. So we want to shift gears to Georgia, Fulton County.
2: It's fine. You can shift gears.
1: Go for it, Kyle. Share your verse with us.
2: No, the first thing that came to mind was John 1, just that he was in the beginning. All things were made through him. Like, this is all his domain. And so when things look like they're in the control of the enemy, ultimately God is in control and it's his domain. And I think it's easy to lose because we are in this world, right? We only tend to think of this world and the troubles around us, but ultimately we don't have to be the victim. We don't have to be the one that's in trouble. All these things happen for our learning and for our admonition, and ultimately God's in control. And if he's allowed us to go through something, then he's allowed it for a reason, and we can get through with his support, and he's in control.
1: Mm, absolutely. We want to shift to Fulton County. Elections. Justin, what's happening in the next couple of days.
0: Well, everyone's trying to guess, and Trump's letting a few through, but he has announced that Thursday night in America at 9 o'clock at night on the East Coast, so he catches the West Coast a couple of hours earlier for them, he's going to make some big presidential address to the nation, which is usually before you go into a war or something. So it's got to be, it can't be just, I had a perfect phone call. You know, he's got to have something sizable here. What everyone is saying and the reaction of all the anti-Trump forces, they're all jumping on elections. He seems to have uncovered some evidence that he's going to share with the nation about corruption in the US elections is my guess from what sitting here. We will soon know. By the time this goes to air on Friday afternoon, that should become news around the world, what he's talking about. But play the clip of him.
1: Yeah, we'll bring it up. Here we go.
3: Machines and integrity. Can you give us sort of a sneak peek about what to expect and tell the
4: audience?
3: Well,
4: I'd rather save it. It will concern that subject, and we'll have a couple of other things to
3: Why
4: say.
3: Why should
4: also.
3: People watch, though?
4: But I'd rather save it, but it's really big news. It's really, really big news. And our country has to shape up. But that's what we're going to be talking about Thursday is it doesn't get bigger because without free and fair elections, you don't have a country. We'll be discussing other things too. But
2: cats out.
0: So
2: It does concern.
0: Venezuela. Talk to us, Kyle, about Venezuela and why that's playing into all this as well.
2: Well, Maduro is still not in Venezuela. He's still in America, isn't he? And his wife. And so how long are they going to leave that guy in a prison and just let him rot? Or do you think he's actually singing like a canary, as they say? And the at least the rumors online is that he does sing like a canary because he's interested in saving himself.
0: So machine voting, we have here in Canberra in the ACT, machine voting, where you go and you just have to press the buttons on a box. The word, the rumour, and the there's been mounting sort of speculation or evidence even that these things have been corrupted. They were online and anything that's online can be hacked. And that's what's... I think they were very keen to have Maduro come back to America. They went to a great extent to keep this guy alive because that's where it all started with the machines and the election. So we're speculating at this point.
2: And then there's, you know, Mike Lindell from MyPillows.
0: Yes.
2: And yep. Sydney Powell. They were getting sued by what's the company? Anyways, the one
0: that owned the machines.
2: I've got Acumatica on my mind, but it's not that. It sounds like that.
0: Mm.
2: Smartmatic or something, the voting machine companies. They were suing them for misrepresenting them, for vilifying their name, their brand. Yep. But they've all now been settled and closed those cases. They're not continuing to pursue them, which is interesting.
0: Well, we're about to find out. And the two senators... Because it all centers around Georgia and Fulton County, where Trump was charged with trying to interfere with the election after the election. And you remember the prosecutor, what was her name? She turned up in this church.
2: Fannie Willis.
0: Fannie Willis.
2: And her boyfriend.
0: And it turns out it was all a bit of a show. But Warnock and Ossoff, these two Democratic senators elected in a very Republican state, they're being put all over the internet and by the left-wing media as coming under scrutiny on how they won their elections.
1: Mm.
0: Let's see. But this, it sounds big by what, but everything Trump does is the biggest and the greatest in human history. So you hear his allies and his spokespeople. They've been boasting for a week, say, just wait till next week.
1: Mm.
0: Steve Bannon, just wait till next Wednesday, next Thursday. So something's coming. Something's coming.
1: Mm. Lots happening too in Iran. I want to bring some footage up here of what's happening. We can see, you see these drones coming down, striking.
2: This is Iran. They're
0: missiles, I think.
2: I saw a post the other day. They were nominating Trump for the Nobel Peace Prize for stopping the Iran war 36 times in less than 12 months or something. Did you see that one?
0: No.
2: I thought that was funny.
0: He has stopped and then started again and stopped and started again.
1: Big ships going up.
2: It's terrible.
0: Mm. Apparently, both sides are sinking oil tankers in the Strait of Hormuz at the moment. So... And Trump has said, I'll put a 20% tariff on it. Now they've been reporting that, no, they're not going to do that. It's so chaotic. It's so chaotic. Mm. Russia is in terrible trouble with their fuel situation. The Crimea and all these places, they're just running out of fuel.
2: What do you think? Putin's had enough of all that and he's going to start throwing some hurdy bombs around.
0: Mate, he's a Russian. They're tough up there. He's not going to give up, is he?
2: Did you see that Tucker's put out an exclusive with a guy who says it's all just a cover up for the amount of money that Putin stole and he's trying to create another villain?
0: No, I haven't seen that.
2: Pretty fascinating.
0: There's a lot of corruption in Ukraine especially and Russia as well. I've been in airports over there where they won't let you get your suitcase until you pay them extra. Mm. Like they just – Australians aren't used to that stuff. We don't. Yeah, we can't bear it if the Prime Minister tells a lie. Over there, they're just the whole levels of corruptions in the whole government is unbelievable. So, of course, it's going on.
2: It was while I was in New Zealand, I was talking to some friends who are from Ukraine who were talking. I said to them, why is such and such still in Kiev? Why doesn't he get out? And they said, well, it's like $20,000, $30,000 now that you've got to pay to the right people to tell you when the drones are not running and when the border guards are on break, and then you have to hike a mountain and you have to get through. And they said, if something goes wrong, there's a whole system. If something goes wrong, you don't get your money back and you go straight to the front lines. And so
0: just keep your head down.
2: The women can go in and out as they please, but the men of fighting age are just stuck there in the country now, and it's too hard to get out without paying a lot of money to somebody who's corrupt who'll let you out the back door. Or yeah, anyways, it's just crazy, just so sad.
0: Yeah, I was at a church social on Saturday night, and there's a lady from the community who came, who's Russian, and her husband's an Aussie, and I got to talk to her about Ukraine war. She's a Russian. She said, this whole thing is so silly. It's like New South Wales and Queensland fighting each other.
1: Mm-hmm.
0: They're all cousins. They're all connected. They all got the same language, same culture. This is a mad, mad war, and it's getting worse and worse. And the goal of the Ukrainians is to kill 1,000 Russians a day, and they're meeting that goal. They're meeting that goal. It's just terrible and sad. And we got a different book offer this week, Kyle.
1: Mm-hmm.
0: What is it?
2: Yeah, so this one, I actually got a text from the author who let me know that it was available, but that text was far too long, so I'm going to just read the description of the book.
1: Justin, do you get texts from book authors?
0: Authors? No, mate. No,
2: Justin, me neither. Justin authors books.
0: I do know this author. James Rafferty is a good guy.
2: In a time of global uncertainty and rapid change, many are questioning where the nations of the world, including America, are headed next. Long before today's headlines, the Bible spoke about the rise, the role, and the future of nations. Could those ancient prophecies still have meaning today? This short and easy-to-read booklet explores insights from the books of Daniel and Revelation and uncovers a perspective on America's future that is both eye-opening and hopeful. So this book is called America at 250, and it's obviously based around the birthday party of America as a nation being founded. And
0: brand new book too.
2: Brand new compilation. Not an
0: old rehash. It is James Rafferty's brand new book.
2: So they have only 200 of those in Australia, at least that we have access to at this stage. So if we sell out early this week by giving them away for free, then we'll have to get another box. But we have secured a box.
0: So everyone listening to this, if you're on, and by the way, I found the podcast one of the easiest ways to listen to this show.
1: Mm-hmm.
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0: And they have a perfect storm. You can click on and you'll get updates when the show comes out. It's really easy as you're driving in the car.
1: Mm.
0: I watch it on YouTube normally just because I like to see Kyle. I like to see Kyle.
2: That's common.
0: But, yeah, I'm into the app now. Yeah, it's really good. But you can comment on YouTube is the other thing.
2: Thanks for that information, Justin. So the book keyword then is 250. And if you text that word or those three numbers, 250, we will get you the America at 250. What's the subtitle on that book, Morgan? Have you got that there?
1: America at 250, what does the Bible say comes next?
2: So if you want to know what the Bible says is coming next, we want you to text 250 to 0482-082-876. I'll read that number again. You're just texting the three numbers, 250. Text that to 0482-082-876. And I did it just before, and the bot called Charity, because she's giving you these for free. I guess that's why they called it Charity. Good morning. I'm Charity, a Faith FM bot. Can I get your address? Well, Charity, I don't want to take a book from a listener, so I will not respond, but they will, and we will send somebody to your door with that book.
0: Cool.
1: Thanks, guys. Let's pray to wrap it up. Dear God in heaven, we thank you so much for the way the Bible gives us answers for what's coming next. And we see much happening in the world. But we know, God, your call for us is to be of good cheer, because you promised Jesus that you have overcome the world. And we thank you for that. And we pray that as the listeners receive this book, that they would find answers in hope of what the Bible says is coming next. God, we know we can't trust and take refuge in politicians or the systems of this world, but we can take refuge and trust in you, Jesus. And so we thank you for that, and we pray in your name. Amen.
0: Amen. Amen. Thanks, guys. We'll Thanks, see you next Morgan. Week.
2: I'll get my Bible verse ready for next week.
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7: And we are coming to you from beautiful Coffs Harbour, Australia.
8: Today we want to say a special hello to you from wherever you are listening from.
7: And our prayer is that God will help you in whatever you're facing today. And through this Bible study, your trust in Jesus as Saviour and coming King will grow and that He'll transform your life in amazing ways. And today, we are opening God's Word and having a look at the importance of keeping God's commandments in the last days. You know, the Bible describes what is going to be happening to God's people right before the second coming. And, you know, it's not great news. The Bible promises that there's going to actually be a time of persecution and oppression of God's people. It'll be a difficult phase followed by the coming of Jesus. And God's people are described as a special, with some special qualities in Revelation 14, verse 12.
8: Here is a call for the endurance of the saints, those who keep the commandments of God and their faith in Jesus.
7: All right. So the Bible is telling us here in Revelation 14, 12 that God's people are going to have to endure through a tough time right before Jesus comes, and that they are described as people who keep the commandments of God and faith in Jesus. Now, plenty of people say, I've got faith in Jesus, but the scripture's saying that it's more than that. It's saying that God's people with true faith will also be keeping God's commandments. This is part two of a series where we started asking the question, what commandments are we supposed to keep? Some people have been confused because some people have been taught that the Old Testament equals Old Covenant, and that's all been done away with, including the Ten Commandments that Moses received on the mountain from God, that somehow when Jesus died on the cross, those commandments were done away with, and now we don't have them anymore. And some people say we just need to love God and love one another. We're going to have a look at this important topic today and see what the Bible has to say on the subject. Last time we looked at it, we actually read through the Ten Commandments themselves. We noted that the first four commandments are all to do with loving God. And the first one was, have no other gods before me. Then the scripture told us to not make idols, not dis, respect God's name, and to keep remember the Sabbath and keep it holy. Then there were six commandments about how to love human beings, starting with honor your mother and father, don't murder, don't commit adultery, don't steal, don't lie, and don't covet or be jealous of other people. These are, I believe the Bible is teaching us that these are timeless principles. It's always going to be wrong to put another God before God. It's always going to be wrong to tell a lie or to steal or murder. These things won't change. And I don't believe that they began to be wrong at the time God wrote them on the Ten Commandments. You know, Abel was killed by Cain, and that was murder, and it was wrong long before the Ten Commandments were written. So I don't believe that the Ten Commandments written on stone by the finger of God himself were just for the Jewish people. I think that these are different from the, some of the other things that are written in the books of Moses, particularly to do with sacrifice and temple that we know Jesus fulfilled. We're going to have a look at the scripture today on this subject. We're going to start with this question. Do the new commandments that Jesus talked about replace the Ten Commandments? Jesus said, somebody asked, what's the most important command? And Jesus says, love the Lord your God with all your heart, soul, mind and strength and love your neighbor as yourself. What does Jesus say? Do these two commandments replace the Ten Commandments? Let's have a look.
8: On these two commandments hang all the law and the prophets.
7: This is found in Matthew 22, verse 37 to 40. On these two commandments hang the law and the prophets. Does that say these two commandments replace the law and the prophets?
8: No.
7: It says that all the other commandments hang off them. Jesus said, the law hangs on the two commandments of love. And a way to illustrate that is how a door hangs on two hinges. If you don't have the hinges in place, the door is going to not work. Hinges don't replace the door. They determine whether or not the door works properly. And it's the same with the commandments of God. Jesus never taught that the Ten Commandments were replaced by love. It kind of doesn't make sense because they really are love. He was simply saying that any attempt to keep the commandments without love, it's not truly keeping the commandments. In fact, if we love God and we love other people, we're naturally going to keep the Ten Commandments of God. That's, you know, being honest and being faithful, respecting your parents. This is what defines what love is. Some people have misunderstood what grace is. The Bible tells us that we're saved by grace, that Jesus is a king of grace and love and forgiveness. Does grace mean you no longer need to keep the commandments?
8: What then? Shall we sin because we are not under law but under grace? Certainly not. In Romans 6:15.
7: All right. That's pretty clear, isn't it? The Bible's telling us, should we sin because we're not under the law but under grace? Certainly not. The law is still important. The law still shows us right from wrong. Here's another scripture.
8: Do we then make void the law through faith? Certainly not. On the contrary, we establish the law in Romans 3:31.
7: So this is the New Testament telling us that the law is established, that it doesn't conflict with grace. It's compatible with grace. These things are partner concepts. The law is just what righteousness is, and grace is the forgiveness of God that we all need because we've all failed to keep the law, and without his help, you know, we can't keep it. I want to put it to you that anyone who disregards the commandments is living a life of sin. That hasn't changed. It's not an invitation to, grace isn't an invitation to just help yourself and sin as much as you want. That doesn't make any sense. In fact, the Bible says that where Christ's love compels us, well, compels us to do what? Compels us to be obedient to God's law. Now, I want to give an illustration here about how God's loving grace actually inspires us to keep the law rather than disobey the law. Imagine that you've been driving along and you've been speeding without really realizing it. You see the flashing lights behind you. You get that sick feeling in your stomach. You pull the car over. The police officer says, do you know how fast you've been driving? You say, I'm not sure. He says, well, you're doing 125 and 110 zone. And you think, oh, great. You start calculating how many points have I got left and all this kind of things running through your heads. What's this going to cost me? And then the police officer says, you know, you're in a hurry today. And you say, well, I wasn't really in any particular hurry. And he says, listen, I'm going to let you off with a warning. And you think, what? He's completely within his rights to book me and he's letting me off with a warning. And you just think, oh, and you feel so thankful. Now, in this moment, do you say, thanks, officer, and then you floor the accelerator and spray gravel all over him and think, what a sucker, and then just drive off at 100 miles an hour? Is that what you do?
9: No.
7: No. You think, wow, I've just been forgiven. The officer goes back. You put your blinker on, you wait 30 seconds before you pull out, you carefully pull into traffic, merge like a zip, you do everything you can, you're on best behavior. How come? Because you've just experienced grace and it's inspired you to do what's right.
9: To behave.
7: And to behave, yeah. Now, you might think, well, I'm different to that. Listen, I think you get the point though. And when we experience the grace and forgiveness of God, it doesn't, if you're responding to the love of God, you don't think, what a sucker, and you go out and be more self-indulgent and sin like crazy. You know, that shows that you don't care to have a friendship with God. You're taking him for granted. And being in heaven and being saved is about being together with God and a friend of God. And when we experience his grace, it draws us close to his presence. We don't want to do the wrong thing anymore. Here's another question. Is keeping most of the commandments good enough? Is this what God is okay with? Surely 8 out of 10, that's a distinction. That's pretty good. Is that how it works with God?
9: So in James 2, 8 to 12, for whoever shall keep the whole law and yet stumble in one point, he is guilty of all.
7: Okay, so God's standard is 100% perfection. Now, none of us can achieve 100% perfection, so this is why grace is so important. But grace isn't an invitation to just allow certain sins into our life. You might think, well, I'm going to be completely good, except I'm going to be disobedient with my money, or I'm going to be completely good, but I'm going to be unfaithful to my spouse, or I'm going to be completely good, but I'm going to, you know, have some area of my life where I know God's not pleased with it, but hey, I'm doing better than 50%, so surely that's all right, isn't it? Well, the scripture tells us that if you stumble in one point, it's like you're guilty of all. Think of it like a chain, a link in a chain. It only takes one link to break the chain, and the chain is broken. You know, if you're married to someone and you said to your spouse, I'm going to be faithful to you, but every day of the year, except for one day, I'm going to go and have an affair. Do you think they're going to be happy with that?
9: Nope.
7: That'll be, you might be having one of your last conversations if you pitch that idea. No normal relationship would put up with that kind of behavior. No healthy relationship would stand it. You'd be crazy to suggest it. And with God, it's the same. You can't say to God, I'm going to mostly follow you, but, you know, it's quite inconvenient for me to obey you with this or that, so I'm just not going to do it. And we've got to think of this in terms of a friendship with God. How would that go down? And God is saying, if you love me, keep my commandments. What should be our motivation? This is, I guess, I've already just shared this thought, but what should be the motivation to keep God's commandments?
9: If you love me, so if you love God, keep my commandments. John 14:15.
7: So it should be a love response to what God has done for us. The scripture says we love because he loved us first. Now, when we read the commandments, sometimes we read them, and if we're to be honest, we've got a what can I get away with attitude. We've got some things that we're really hoping to do. We're hoping that it can somehow still fit into a Christian life. Maybe our conscience is pricking us and making us feel uncomfortable. Should we be trying to find loopholes? Should we be trying to follow the letter of the law, or should we be following the spirit of the law? What does Jesus teach in the Sermon on the Mount in Matthew chapter 5?
9: You have heard that it was said to those of old, you shall not murder, but I say to you that whoever is angry with his brother without a cause shall be in danger of the judgment.
7: All right, so Jesus is taking the Ten Commandments, thou shalt not murder. He's not doing away with it. He's actually reteaching it in a way that is showing he's getting right to the heart of it. say to you that whoever's angry with his brother without a cause is in danger of the judgment. So he's saying even just angry, hateful thoughts is like the seed of murder, and don't go there. Interesting. How about the next one, next example that Jesus gave?
9: You have heard that it was said to those of old, you shall not commit adultery. But I say to you that whoever looks at a woman to lust for her has already committed adultery with her in his heart. Matthew 5:27-28.
7: You know, I remember doing a Bible study with a new believer, and I shared this truth that adultery is obviously a sin, but so is lustful thinking. And he said to me, I was always taught that you can look, but you can't touch. And I thought, okay, well, the Bible's now teaching you something new. And so the Bible says it's not okay to look lustfully at a woman. And you might think, man, is this possible? And the Bible says with any of God's laws, with God, all things are possible. He can help us break bad habits that sort of have really been strong grip on our lives. And, you know, some people are addicted to pornography. Some people might be addicted to smoking or drinking and getting drunk. God can give you the power to break through these things. And sometimes we might think, I don't know if I could survive without these things. God's saying, I can teach you a whole new way of living. You can live without those things in your life, and you're going to be so much healthier and happier for it. Far from dismissing the commandments, the spirit of the law ensures a much more meaningful obedience, and that's from the heart. Now, we talked a bit about this last time, but it's worth revisiting. Is obeying God's commandments what legalism is? Is it being saved by works to be obeying God's commandments? Let's have a look at what the Bible says.
9: Now by this we know that we know him, if we keep his commandments. He who says, I know him, and does not keep his commandments is a liar, and the truth is not in him. 1 John 2:3-4.
7: That's pretty strong words, isn't it? He who says, I know him, and doesn't keep his commandments is a liar, and the truth isn't in him. So how does this work? Well, we looked at Ephesians 2:8-10 last week, and we saw that in the scripture there it said that we're saved by grace through faith. This is the free gift of God, not by works, so that no one can boast. But then verse 10 says, for we are created, we are God's masterpiece, created in Christ Jesus to do good works that he has prepared in advance for us to do. It's so easy to get these two important concepts mixed up. One is how to be saved. The other concept is, what's the purpose of my life? You're not saved by doing the purpose of your life. You're saved by the grace of God. How to be saved? Entirely by what Jesus has done. But once you're saved, that actually only takes a moment. That's a moment where you ask Jesus to be your Savior. What are you going to do now with the rest of your life? God teaches us that you're created in Christ Jesus to do good works. There's this whole life of purpose. And it's going to be flavored by keeping the commandments of God. And he's got a special mission for every one of us, I believe. But we're all in common that we will be honoring him by keeping his righteous commandments. And so we keep these commandments not because we're trying to be saved, but because we are saved. Legalism is trying to be saved by keeping the commandments. It's trying to be saved by fulfilling your purpose. That's what legalism is, trying to be saved by fulfilling your purpose. Fulfill your purpose, but know that that's not what's going to save you. You're saved by the loving grace of God, the free gift of God. All right, so why this negativity about the law of God at all? Why would anybody assume, after anything we've looked at, that there's parts of the Bible from the Old Testament that we don't need to worry about anymore? Were any laws at all stopped when Jesus died on the cross?
9: Having abolished in his flesh the enmity, that is, the law of the commandments contained in the ordinances.
7: Okay, and where do we find that from?
9: Ephesians 2:15.
7: All right, so this is a New Testament message from Paul to the church in Ephesus saying that there was something abolished at the cross. And what is it? It's the law of commandments contained in the ordinances. Now, that's a word we don't use very often. What are these ordinances? This is the sacrifices the ceremonies and the feast days, the symbolic rituals that generally pointed towards Jesus and his death on Calvary, all around the temple. These were abolished at the cross as Jesus became the reality. Jesus certainly didn't abolish the Ten Commandments, things like don't murder and so forth. But when Jesus died on the cross, the Bible says that when he cried out, he said, "It is finished." Now, scripture says, and the curtain in the temple was torn in two from top to bottom. This is showing that Jesus has fulfilled the symbolic purpose of the temple. There's no reason to have animal sacrifice anymore. That's why people say Jesus is the lamb that was slain. I'm so glad, frankly, that I live on this side of the cross. I would have hated killing lambs all the time and so forth. Jesus died once and for all. We don't need him to die again and again. He died once and for all, for all sins, for all humankind. Prior to his death on the cross, God gave the temple and he said, "Build me a sanctuary that I may dwell among them." His presence would appear in the back of the temple, behind the curtain in the most holy place. When Jesus died on the cross, the curtain was ripped, showing two things, showing that we no longer need to have any separation between us and the presence of God. And second of all, that the purpose of this symbolic whole ritual and process of having the temple, animal sacrifice, it's all done with. That is fulfilled. And so it is true that Jesus fulfilled those ceremonial, sacrificial aspects of the law, and we do not need the temple anymore. In fact, the Bible says that you and I are the temple of God and that the Holy Spirit dwells within us. And the glory of God dwells within us. And so we ought to take care of our bodies and live in a way that pleases him. You know, another peculiarity of the Old Testament that was related specifically to Abraham and the children of Abraham was the practice of circumcision. And the Bible says that we don't need to worry about that anymore either. It's very clear. It's very specific. We can hear about it in 1 Corinthians 7:19.
9: Circumcision is nothing and uncircumcision is nothing, but keeping the commandment of God is what matters. 1 Corinthians 7:19.
7: Correct. So this is amazing. Circumcision or uncircumcision, it's nothing. But keeping the commandments of God is what matters. You know, if a family wants to have their child circumcised, that's up to them. It's optional. It's no longer of significance. But keeping the commandments of God is what matters. Where's this verse found? In the book of Corinthians, the New Testament, 1 Corinthians 7:19. God's making a clear distinction between his moral law found in the Ten Commandments and the ceremonial law, the special unique ceremonies of the Jewish people. The moral law is for all Christians and all people of God for all time. For Adam and Eve, it existed back then. Adam and Eve weren't Jewish. You know, Noah wasn't Jewish. Murder was wrong back then. Disobedient, you know, worshipping idols was wrong back then. Disobeying your parents was wrong back then, long before it was written down on the Ten Commandments. But when it was written in stone, there was no guesswork about it. It was a clear thing. So helpful today to read the clear word of God when our consciences have become dulled. And so those are the moral laws of God that will last forever. Even when we get to heaven, the Ten Commandments will still exist because it'll still be wrong to murder when we get to heaven. It'll still be wrong to have any other gods before the true God. So is there any role for the law in the new covenant? What does Hebrews teach us?
9: "For this is the covenant that I will make with the house of Israel after those days, says the Lord. I will put my law in their mind and write on their hearts, and I will be their God and they shall be my people." Hebrews 8:10.
7: So rather than taking away from God's moral law, he's saying he's going to write it on our hearts. And the new covenant, I think, is another way of saying a renewed covenant, because Jeremiah and Ezekiel tells us that God's going to write his laws on our hearts. That was always the plan, for God's Holy Spirit to put the knowledge of right and wrong, desire to do what's right, in our hearts. Ezekiel 36:26 says, "I will take out of you your heart of stone and give you a heart of flesh. I'll give you a desire to do my law." And here we hear it in Hebrews, "I will write my laws and put them in their mind and write them on their hearts." And so that's internalizing God's truth. So the new covenant is based on the power of God's promise to take his law and put it into our hearts and mind. When God does this, we want to obey him. And it's through his power that we obey him, from a heart of love that we obey him. You know, the Ten Commandments are actually 10 powerful promises. God wouldn't ask us to do something if he didn't give us the power to do it. And so if you see there, don't commit adultery, temptation's coming your way, you know, the Bible's saying God's going to give you the power to not fall for that sin. And same with each of the other ones, to be honest, to not covet, to show respect to your parents. All these commandments come with a promise. And with God, all things are possible. Okay, what about this? Are God's commandments a burden for the Christian?
9: So in 1 John 5:3, it says, "For this is the love of God, that we keep his commandments, and his commandments are not burdensome."
7: It's only burdensome if you don't know the love of God. The commandments of God could seem burdensome to you if you haven't been touched by the love of God. You could find it heavy and oppressive. But if you've experienced the love of God, that changes everything. And there's this inner joy, strength and power that comes from his love that compels us to follow him. The commandments are only a burden to those who are either unwilling to keep them or those who are trying to keep them without the presence and power of Jesus. Do the commandments have a role in Judgment Day?
9: In Ecclesiastes 12, 13 and 14, it says, "Let us hear the conclusion of the whole matter. Fear God and keep his commandments, for this is man's all. For God will bring every work into judgment, including every secret thing, whether good or evil."
7: All right. So this is a summary of, you know, Solomon's review of life, the wisest man who ever lived. And he said, here's the conclusion of the whole matter. Fear God and what? Keep his commandments, for this is man's all. And will it come up in the judgment? Yes, it will. It'll be God's standard in the judgment. For God will bring every work into judgment. And so on Judgment Day, you know, Jesus is going to stand before me. I'm thankful for that. I've chosen for him to stand before me and say, I've perfectly kept the law, and I've given Ben my report card, and I've kind of chewed it up, his useless report card, and gotten rid of it. And I'm grateful for that. But it's still the standard by which God will judge right and wrong in the judgment day. Although we're not saved by the law, we're saved entirely by Jesus. It's still the measure of right and wrong that will last through eternity. How will God's church of the last days regard God's commandments? It's what we started with.
9: In Revelation 14:12, "Here is the patience of the saints. Here are those who keep the commandments of God and the faith of Jesus."
7: So this is a key identifying mark of God's people in the last days. They won't just say they've got faith of Jesus, but they will lovingly be keeping his commandments. It might cost them persecution for doing so, and they don't enjoy the persecution, but they're willing to do it because of the love they have for Jesus. So to sum it all up, the Ten Commandments point out our sin and they tell us we need a Saviour. That's their purpose. Jesus believed them and kept them and taught the Ten Commandments and even made us go deeper into them by getting the spirit of the law rather than the letter of the law. And God's church of the last days will be commandment-keeping people. Let me have a prayer for you. Father in heaven, Lord, as we've considered your word, the commandments of God, we know we're not saved by keeping them, but we know it's a beautiful standard and a beautiful pathway to the happiest life. I pray that you'd help us to keep your commandments and have faith in you. Fill us now with your Holy Spirit. Wash away our sin. Thank you that we're saved entirely by your free gift of grace. May that love inspire us to obey you. In Jesus' name, amen. 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
5: Hello, I'm Moses from the Geraldton Seventh-day Adventist Church, and I'm here to share with you the verse of the day, which is found in the book of Psalm, chapter 68, verse 4-5. 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His name is the Lord, a father to the fatherless, a defender of widows, is God in His holy dwelling. 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
11: Hey, don't swipe. be part of the hype. We are going to be talking about tools you can use online that can help organise your family. Now, who doesn't need help when it comes to the schedules that mums keep and dads, when it comes to having children, appointments, doctors? So what tips do you have in terms of using technology to help us organise our lives?
12: Yeah, I mean, technology's there for us to use, and it can definitely help us get more organised. I want to start with the simplest thing that we can do.
11: Please, I'm all ears.
12: I think using something like Google Calendar, because we're able to, you can put colors as labels on whose appointment it is. You're right. Able to have reminders that are able to then be sent to your phone. Or
11: so are these apps that you need to download, or can you just type into Google and get that facility on your phone?
12: You can download them. You can have them as an app on your phone. You can use them on your desktop. If you'd like to have Google Calendar then on your desktop, and you're able to just update and it will then share it across to calendars. Wow. Sometimes I forget that I've done this, so I'll open my husband's computer and wonder, why is my stuff on his computer? And then I remember that we've shared our calendars. Oh, so it makes it easier to then see what all the family members are doing.
11: Sometimes, I guess, even as family members, we don't have time to sit down and talk about the details of what's happening in the coming weeks. So Google Calendar allows us to share.
12: Yeah,
11: as well.
12: So you can share our calendar and then put reminders in there as well. So as you're putting things, you can even put them, make recurring events happening. So if, you know, every Tuesday someone has soccer practice, you just put every Tuesday that the soccer practice is coming up.
11: The struggle is definitely real when it comes to organizing ourselves. Like, gone are the days of writing notes and things like that. So what other tips do you have in terms of technology and how we can help?
12: Another app we can use, it's often used in the business world, but we can use it at home as well, as Trello. Right. So it basically sets up these, you can think of them as digital whiteboards, and there can be one topic for the entire family. You can mark things off when you're done with them. You think of them as little post-it notes, and they're going down in a long row, right. And you can keep topics and pin different things onto those things as well. You can even use something like Pinterest to kind of start gathering ideas for your family that you want.
11: I love Pinterest.
12: Do you?
11: When it comes to recipes,
12: and just use it as a shared site that you can start gathering ideas for your family and what you want to do going forward. I think we've talked before on the show before about Cozy, right. And that it allows you to put calendars and schedules and to-do lists all in one place. I do think when we're looking at some of these tools, especially the ones that are free, we just need to be careful about the terms and conditions.
11: Right.
12: So going through and reading through the privacy policies that they have there, the terms and conditions. If you think about it, if something is free, on the back end, someone's collecting a lot of data. So just make sure that you're able to agree with whatever all the rules are for a lot of these apps that they have.
11: You know? So some of these apps you have to pay for, and some of them are free.
12: Yes, but just remembering to look at the terms and conditions to see what privacy you might be giving up, because data is the new currency. Everybody wants your data. So just be careful of that as you're using all of these tools to organize your family as well.
11: Thanks, Rach, for those great tips. Now, don't forget, you can get more of those awesome tips on our YouTube channel, Mums at the Table. Just subscribe.
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15: Scientists have been telling us for some time that we consume too much power. 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In Acts 1 verse 8, Jesus said, "You will receive power." Jesus wasn't talking about electricity. He was talking about the Holy Spirit. 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Sustainable power. And what's more, it's free to all who believe. So take courage, my friend.

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1: During this hour, we are pleased to bring to you amazing stories, good music, and the series Give Me the Bible with Len. 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

0: In the Footsteps of Jesus from Down Under. Welcome to the program. 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
1: Welcome to Faith FM. My name is Michael, and today I'm here with Maureen. And Maureen, I know God's been doing some amazing things in your life, and I'm looking forward to hearing that as we share together today. Maureen, do you mind me asking, did you grow up knowing about God?
2: Yes, Michael, and thank you for having me here today. First experience, I think I must have been probably two or three. So I was fortunate enough to be in a, I'd say more a religious and prayerful house. It didn't mean it was always harmonious, as these things often aren't. But having said that, love was always the thing that was mentioned. Love was spoken of a lot. It was a dairy farming life, so this was not an easy life.
1: No.
2: So I found it a little perplexing at times because we had... It was also a life where you were not allowed to read the Bible. The particular grouping or church we were part of or upbringing we were part of, it was deemed that, that only priests could read the Bible and so on. So this is very old school, basically. But Jesus was mentioned constantly. My mother wasn't well some of the time. She was very prayerful. My father was a very out of tune hymn singer, which he would he really did. He was tone deaf, but he would sing, you know, on the back of the tractor. He'd be just singing away, and so much so that my sibling and I sometimes fell off the back of the trailer because he forgot we were there. He was hurtling up the back lane and we would fall off the back. You know, it's like, Dad, Dad, wait for us. So it was a very prayerful observation. I think we had pictures of Jesus around, also very church. In fact, my father stepped away from the church because he felt it became very ritualistic. Didn't step away from faith. So what I actually saw was someone with great faith in Christ who wasn't really surrounded by the fellowship of a church, which was, must have been very, very hard for him as a dairy farmer, and there's a lot of hardship, physical hardship involved in that. So I suppose I watched this interaction with the family. We had sing songs around the piano, we sang all sorts of things, we had ballads, we had some religious things, we had Amazing Grace, we had all of these things. It was quite musical. But there was an absence of personal knowledge of Jesus for myself. So you see your parents acting in this way. And I do recall hilariously trying at some point, or not believing, I must have been, I don't know, six or seven or eight, and deliberately trying to become an atheist, which was rather amusing.
1: At six or seven or eight, somewhere around that.
2: And it was a crisis of belief at six or seven. I was like, well, I could feel Jesus was real. But then again, I was he really? Was he really? So I tried to be atheist, and I lasted 6 months. I still remember it because I tried so hard. I was a bit of a reader, and I would read about other religions, and I'd read this, and I'd read that, and then I'd pretend there was no bigger picture and no higher anything. And and I said, it lasted for 6 months. And then I just gave up and went, okay, all right, Jesus, you're real. I get it.
1: But that's then, quite an early age to be experiencing that, Maureen.
2: Well, I think when you grow up on a farm, you see life and death. There's unexplainable things. Your pet calf, you know, might die. And we were allowed to experience things like trying to raise the calf that Dad would know just simply was not going to live. The dairy farming life really got you in touch with a lot of bigger picture stuff, a lot of why do people die, why do animals die, if they're going to the abattoir, that's just horrible, you know, why can't we stop this? So there's a lot of why questions. I think I was a bit of a why kid.
1: And so, Maureen, like if having tried the atheism thing for 6 months and then saying, hey, Jesus, you do exist, did that sort of settle it for you for a while, or was it...
2: No, it didn't settle. It left me with more questions. Because if Jesus was real, then... Who is Jesus? It's one thing to know about something or someone. It's another thing to have a relationship with someone.
1: Yes, and you hadn't had that as growing up. And
2: no, so the observation was there, but there was no conversational relationship. Because there's also a little bit of prejudice about, well, you know, Christianity is therefore just a crutch. And of course, we don't want crutches. a little bit of ego in there. I think as a teenager, you're a little bit of control. Oh, I've got to be in control.
1: Yes, yes.
2: If I surrender, that's all very scary.
1: I can totally relate to that. Yes. If you surrender, it's totally scary. As a teenager, that held me back for a long time from making a commitment to God. It's one of those things where we want to be in control as people, don't we?
2: And very much so. Yeah. So there was this a bit of a battle, but all the way through, I think I was watching what the parents were doing.
1: Yep.
2: And they had their own things. Dad got very sick, I think, at some point on the farm.
1: Mm.
2: So we had a big change of life circumstance there.
1: Mm.
2: But all the way through, there was not a formal religious weekly worship for a while.
1: Yes.
2: But it certainly didn't stop our weekly meal time. We didn't have a lot of food. We grew most of our own food.
1: Mm.
2: But we certainly had grace at every meal time.
1: Yes.
2: And there was an attitude of gratitude for whatever we had.
1: Yeah.
2: So there was a presence of God. There was confusion about the doctrine.
1: Yeah.
2: Because I do recall reading every book my father had when I was about nine, except one on, well, it was Catholicism, but it was more of a historical document, I suppose, in a way.
1: Mm.
2: And I didn't feel that really gave me an idea in either about who Jesus was. So there's a lot of questioning through teenage years.
1: Yeah.
2: So again, in teenage years, although I was certainly no longer atheist at all, and in fact, there were many times things would happen and I could always see there was a bigger picture. Things happened with other kids or in circumstances, there's a bigger picture.
1: Mm.
2: When I got to my 20s, when you're out in the workforce, which is where a lot of things fall down because you're subject to all sorts of influences and circumstances, and you really are on your own. There is an element you have to mature, you have to grow up, you have to be an adult. So again, I recall going through Christian City, going through various bookshops and again reading all sorts of different cultures all around the world.
1: Yeah, and this learning wrestling thing was like from teenage into the 20s.
2: Yes. Yeah. And I did have a circumstance once that was a little bit grim, and I, in retrospect, I look and I just think I probably didn't heed some signs.
1: Mm.
2: But it was the circumstances that meant I seriously had to forgive, and I'm lucky I'm here to talk about it. I'm not going to talk about it. But it was quite a dangerous circumstance that just came about. And in that, there was a massive prayer from me to forgive.
1: Yes.
2: And the image I got was of Christ's face. So this is not in my stead. This was not my strength.
1: Yes.
2: This was literally, I said a prayer, I need to forgive this person. And this image was literally right in my face between this person and it was Christ's image. And from then on, it was literally, it was, I wouldn't say almost untouchable. It's a bit like since then.
1: Yeah.
2: It was, no, it's my forgiveness. Yes. Let me deal with it.
1: Yes. So this time, did you have a good biblical understanding? Was this something just God gave you as you prayed for help to forgive?
2: No, I just prayed for help.
1: Wow.
2: I literally just prayed for help.
1: And God gave you just what you needed to grasp
2: and
1: onto
2: it was
1: to give. Wow.
2: Yeah, it was literally physical help and psychological help.
1: Yeah.
2: Spiritual help, don't let this harm me in the future, or let there be a future, and so on. So and I carried that forth in for the next few years, but I hadn't looked further, living in a very secular world, hadn't looked further into biblical text. But having had that experience of intervention, basically, from Christ, it was a no-brainer. It was there. I couldn't deny it. It was very, very clear.
1: Yeah.
2: So when it came to understanding of text, though, that was probably only about 20 years ago, and I had children, and I thought, well, I better at least know what I'm talking about.
1: So you're wanting to impart some Christian values and to understand what you're imparting to them.
2: What we're imparting, exactly. And then I began to, well, again, when I grew up, you weren't allowed unless the priest said you could read. There was this idea that the priest was the intermediary between you and the word, of course, which is completely just not true.
1: Mm.
2: Because, in fact, I then learned somewhere in there that you actually pray for the Holy Spirit before you read.
1: Mm.
2: So you're not then reading in your own stead or in your own analysis.
1: Yes.
2: That analysis and wisdom will come through.
1: Yeah.
2: And it's a bit of a gift, you know. And
1: so do you mind me asking, Maureen, in terms of making the transition from feeling like you weren't allowed to read the Bible, was there something that changed that apart from the fact that you wanted something to share to your kids? Was it mainly that?
2: I had some funny experiences. For instance, I recall in my mid-20s. My car had broken down somewhere near, ironically, Eden.
1: Yes, and Eden, Victoria.
2: Eden, Victoria, that's right. And I found my way, I got to a motel, it was the middle of the night, so not a good place for a young woman on the road and your car breaks down.
1: Yeah.
2: And I got to a motel in the middle of the night, and there was another couple of young women who a similar thing had happened.
1: Yeah.
2: So we all ended up, much to the motel manager's amusement, I think, just sharing this room. Yeah. Well, we found a Bible in there.
1: Yes.
2: So we were all, none of us could sleep, 3 o'clock in the morning.
1: Yeah.
2: So we started reading Revelation. Don't ask me why. We all sat on this bed. We were total strangers to each other. And we all started reading Revelation.
1: Incidentally, for any listeners that are out there, if you're picking up the Bible for the first time, I probably wouldn't encourage that as the first place there. But nonetheless, that was where you began.
2: That was where we began. Yep. And in fact, it was hilarious because we had no idea and we left with having no idea what it meant at that time.
1: Because there's a lot of symbols and things that if you haven't got the background, the rest of Scripture is very hard to understand, isn't it?
2: Absolutely. So then we decided we got as far as, then we went back to Genesis. So we decided that was a little bit easier. But yeah, so that was my first foray into delving again.
1: Yep.
2: And then probably at some point in my 30s, so I think the children are very young, I had a number of friends who were priests, you see. Mm-hmm. So debate and discussion, I'm very fortunate to have been around a family where you could debate and discuss a vast range of ideas, and people, no one fought, and they were all really, really, it's all religion, politics. I mean, all things you don't talk about, that was what we always did talk about.
1: Yes.
2: So part of the journey would also be thanks to these particular priests. Mm, I mean, their input.
1: Yes.
2: And of course, it asks many a question. But perhaps the most important thing was understanding that the Bible is not a deceased book.
1: Yes.
2: It's a very living and very live text. And I do recall, perhaps in my 20s, reading Proverbs, I think because that was Proverbs and Psalms, but mostly Proverbs because that fitted in more with business. I was in business.
1: Yes.
2: Proverbs, Psalms gave some peace. And then understanding the stories behind the stories.
1: Yep.
2: Jesus himself referred to back to the Old Testament, where some would say, well, you have only Old Testament or you're only New Testament, the Old Testament doesn't matter. Mm. So it took a while to understand. In fact, it all mattered.
1: Yes, yes.
2: But also including the health journey.
1: Okay.
2: Because part of the, since I was little, we always had good fresh food, we grew food.
1: Oh, yes, but growing up on the farm.
2: On the farm.
1: Fresh, yep.
2: That's right. But in my teenagehood, I went, it's all the rage these days, you know, vegan this and raw this and all the rest of it and juices. So I lived like that.
1: Yep.
2: And in fact, eat flower petals and all the things that are all the rage of natural foods on your salads.
1: So you were doing this before 40, it was even in the rage.
2: Well, this is 45 years ago I was doing that.
1: Yep.
2: So alongside the biblical journey or the Christ journey, there's also this health journey. So bringing it forward then, you know, I'd go to the bookshops and I'd haunt them and come back with more text. Mm. And I would randomly, I think I've been meeting Seventh-day Adventists I've been meeting, again, since I was about 20, so about 30 years, at strange places, like at a railway station, and you'd see this healthy-looking bloke in his 70s, and it's like, look, I'm really sorry, but what is it you eat? do you mind? Yeah. At the bus stop or whatever. And all the way through, these people were looking really young for their age, and it reminded me again of that message of healthy food that I obviously grew up with. And,
1: So there was, I guess, for a number of years you were growing in biblical understanding, and how was that impacting you in your life? How would you describe that growth and that journey over those years?
2: Well, I would have to say the Bible is fresh every time you open it.
1: Yes.
2: And that's really interesting to me because it means you ever feel like life is getting boring, just open the Bible, seriously, because there's going to be something new in there for you on that day.
1: It's a beautiful, amazing thing. And for our listeners, if you haven't experienced that, I'd really encourage you to open the Bible for yourself. Don't just open it and start reading. Pray for God to help lead your understanding, and He will.
2: Is
1: and
2: key.
1: That's the key because it's alive and fresh when He's leading you, isn't it?
2: That is key, Michael. Yeah. And in fact, it's particularly important if you're on your own or if you're single parenting, either gender, or if you're out there on your tractor thinking, how can I pay my bills? You know, the bank's going to take my property.
1: Yep.
2: Or you have a small business and it's just tough, and you're saying, you know, the family think you're fine, but you're not. Mm. You're wondering how to make ends meet. All of these things.
1: Yep.
2: But it is that simple thing. Yes, you pray, have your Bible in your back pocket, back of the tractor, wherever you might be.
1: Mm.
2: But working Bible understanding into family life, that was a little slower.
1: Mm.
2: But I was having to read it every day, so circumstances were such that it was crucial. I read it every day, and then you didn't always perhaps act as you hoped you would, or things didn't pan out, but it gave you a great, ironically, greater patience.
1: Mm, yes.
2: And much easier to see the big picture.
1: Yes.
2: Of life, and gratitude for your day. So if you had flowers growing in the garden,
1: yes,
2: you know, and you still, you know, all of these things. So you still had to look for the toward the future. There's not some often people will say, oh, Christians, people are so naive.
1: Mm.
2: No. It's not naivety to accept there is a greater power over us. It's not naivety to have to be responsible and step up and go, you know, I better read something in Proverbs here because I've been a bit slack in this area of life, or I better be more responsible here, or the secular world says this about something, but okay, that's just a bunch of people that are alive right now.
1: Mm.
2: What does this never-ending book and idea and of thought of so many people say, and what does Christ say through all this?
1: Yes, it's amazing, isn't it, the way that God will speak personally to us through his word. And what would you say was the next defining moment or part in that journey?
2: Well, the next defining moment, Michael, would actually involve Faith FM.
1: Wow.
2: It's quite pointed. There was a circumstance where everything changed, and the rug was pulled out beneath all of us, is the best way of putting it. And I think that's the other thing too. People assume that if you're alive or if you're a Christian or somehow everything will be easy. Well, the easy bit is you get less stressed, you appreciate more, and you have more gratitude.
1: Mm-hmm.
2: This is what the Bible does. This is what Jesus does. It gives you that gratitude.
1: Yeah.
2: But the defining moment on a practical way was we were sort of left with very little of anything, financially or otherwise. Suffering's not the right word, but you know, life can be tough sometimes, and people are exploring who they are and whatever. So normal family life is really what I'm saying.
1: Yes.
2: And the adults in that, as a parent, you really have to be able to be in a powerful position, perhaps in the sense of having some wisdom, being able to support kids going through transition of life onto life. So when you're doing that with very little money, and I can't emphasize enough the gift of Faith FM has been, because it got to the stage where, you know, we didn't have iPhones, we didn't have any of these things. We had a little Nokia thing with an aerial and a radio.
1: A literal radio in the phone.
2: And what was happening, because the change was so acute, and there was not long after a bushfire around here, so people who have been in bushfires would understand a bit of the trauma behind that. So basically I used to go to sleep with the, not good for your hearing, but the earplugs in my ear, and I would be tuning into Faith FM, and I think there was amazing stories. There was a health message for heart disease, and all of these very, very good message of how to live in this world and be happy. Like, you don't have to be miserable. You can actually have a great time. Like, you know.
1: Even when facing big challenges
2: and
1: in life.
2: Everyone faces challenges. You don't, whether you have money, whether you don't have money, it's literally an even keel when it comes to health.
1: Maureen, do you mind if I just ask you, how did you actually come across Faith FM?
2: Look, I think it might have been the car radio.
1: Oh, yes.
2: I think it might have been that initially, but I didn't drive a lot then. Yeah. I think it was literally more. There was no other. We didn't have TV. We didn't. It just, things were a bit interesting, and we literally just had the radio. So it was literally twiddling with the dials, and these very sturdy voices came across, isn't there? These very reassuring voices about a health message, and the stories and the little biblical stories. And I remember thinking, oh, this is just silly. This is just these little girls and stories. You know, I'm too old to listen to this. And they were just delightful. And then to flow on to the next subject, and these are men, and I know a little bit about health, and they're spouting scientific facts, I'm thinking, okay, so you guys actually know what you're talking about, because I've done that research previous 10 years, I know. So the scientific and nutritional side of it was ringing true, and it was basically just retreading the subconscious about the reality of life and health. And at that point, I really wasn't even looking at the Seventh-day Adventist doctrine itself. I really wasn't even there. Like, that's only been a recent thing.
1: But there was things. There was things in the message of faith.
2: There were things were just, in the message, undeniable.
1: Just bringing that positive, uplifting influence in your life,
2: and of course, directing again to various biblical texts and various things in it. And it was in little chunks. So it, you know, and I'd go look something up, and then I the next morning I'd hear something else. But then there's a flow on from Faith FM. Of course, you could ask for certain discs or certain sermon. And part of this Wurunga Church Media Centre has
1: some
2: sermons.
1: Yes, we've played the Wurunga sermons for many years.
2: That's
1: Facebook,
2: right.
1: Yes.
2: Well, in the end, a very nice gentleman named Lance Westlake sent me a box of things down.
1: Oh, wow.
2: And part of this process was, and this was literally when you're in a poverty sort of situation, as it were, you have to be up early in the morning because the kids are up at 6:30 and you have to be on deck. So I would carve out my time, firstly I found, you know, through the radio, but carve out my time within a few months with a stationary bike exercise in the garage with a little DVD player and a set of headphones. And I worked out my food for the morning was in fact these sermons, all given by different people. It's like little university lecturers. These were you know, I would research them, and what they said is this correct, and I'd, you know, so I'm no pushover when it comes to analysis of text, you know. I'll take it to the nth degree before I'll agree. So the radio I still listen to at night because I'd be in the building, you know, I'd see in the room. But the messages initially came through the radio, the DVDs and so on, and then I'd be playing them in the morning. And that would set me up for the day. And that went on for 2 or 3 years. And that was an absolute lifeline. And obviously I was on the exercise bike, so that was pretty good as well. And I don't think people had any idea of how tough it was. And I don't think anyone has any idea of how tough it is for other people as we sit here now. So the health message is crucial because nutrition, you know, apart from a biblical side of things, nutrition for kids, you know, I watched the change. We had a lot more fresh food because we were a lot more financially able. I watched, there was a change in people went from having really shiny hair to not having shiny hair, getting really anxious and all these things. So it was just playing out. It was all for playing out in front of us. But all the way through, the stabling influence was, Faith FM. If I was driving now, I could turn on Faith FM. And again, it wasn't to hear, there's some nice music, but it wasn't about the music. I've got a zillion, you know, CDs. I can play that any old time. It was, I want to hear something that is intellectually correct, stable. And again, at that point, it's probably in the last few years that the Seventh-day Adventist has almost proved itself by all these other methods in a strange way.
1: This is in recent times when you started to explore the biblical understandings of Seventh-day Adventist faith.
2: Very much so. So although I was listening to the CDs from Wurunga, and of course you're hearing certain things are washing over you, going, I'm not quite sure about that bit, but I'll take on board the rest of the message. And I think, and God's just working in that way. It's like, okay. And that's the other thing too. It's like, you don't have to rush it. There is a discipline required to have any relationship. It is a relationship. So, you know, you have the old excuse, well, if I can't get to church, or it's a new church, I don't know anyone. Well, obviously the Warrigal Church is very, very welcoming. And in general, as I said, wherever I've been through life, I've met up with Seventh-day Adventists because of health reasons. We've gotten forward in conversation. And they're the most cheerful people I've ever met, which fits in with a positive life and so on and so forth. But no, the message, what I found was that a discipline, so I'd be up at 4 o'clock in the morning having that time. And I've had other circumstances too where I've had a number of near misses with vehicles. So I only mention those things because when you have that life and death situation, there was no fear. Absolutely no fear.
1: Praise God. So you've given you
2: very much so that ability to just face things and have no, doesn't mean you're not sad or you're not scared, you don't get anxiety at times, but
1: Isn't it beautiful, Maureen? Like God promises, he calls it a peace that passes understanding. Right. That's the old English for saying that, you know, it's a peace that humanly doesn't make sense. And yet it's real, isn't it?
2: Yes, and in fact on that, so the journey about biblical knowledge is still going on. That will never ever stop. That will always be something new.
1: Yes.
2: And that's a joy. And it does take some discipline every day to do that. And you don't beat yourself up if you miss a day. Like really, you just do a little bit before you go to sleep.
1: Yeah.
2: In all of that, that peace is paramount, that when things are very difficult, you do pick up your Bible.
1: Yes.
2: Or if you haven't got one there, just pray. And that Jesus is very, very real.
1: Yes.
2: I just can't emphasize that enough. But no, that peace is very real, and I encourage anyone. And some people often say, well, you know, some of it's this myth, there's this. I've read enough historical documents from Roman times and things to comprehend, no, Jesus is a real person.
1: Yep.
2: This person really did exist.
1: Yes.
2: There is absolutely no doubt about this.
1: Yes.
2: But I won't go fight with someone who says that's not correct. That's fine.
1: Yeah. There's little to be gained by arguing about things,
2: That's right.
1: When the proof ultimately is in experiencing for yourself, isn't it? But I'm just wondering, is there anything from your most recent journey that you'd like to share with us that would stand out to you?
2: There is something in very recent times, actually. I was baptised when I was young, but the sprinkle version, and I've been in great discussion over that with various clergy for a few years.
1: Yes.
2: Have a long history of.
1: So you sort of saw that, like, that there was more to it in the Bible, and you discussed that with people over the years.
2: I have discussed that with people over the years, and most people I discussed it with disagreed. But having a 500-year history of the Catholic Church in my family, so only recently I came with the conviction, much to my own amusement, that in fact, no, I was going to have a full immersion baptism.
1: Yes, like Jesus was baptised.
2: And it was something that I found I'd been craving for some years. And it's just a strange thing to crave. It was beyond, so there's a basic.
1: So you'd seen it sort of logically in the scriptures for many years.
2: I'd seen it logically for years. Yep. And then there was an opportunity to be, not actually re-baptised, it's actually be baptised in the correct way.
1: Yes.
2: And I decided that, and after the decision, literally all hell broke out in my life, as often happens. So again, with some humour, and all the way through, I got the giggles and thought, "Nah, nothing is going to stop me from this baptism.
1: Yes.
2: It's the correct thing to do. We've done all the reading, done all the praying." And it became to be a bit of a joke, so that I was not stopping for anyone.
1: Yep.
2: You know, I would have walked to the church, I reckon, if I had to. So at the end of the day, it was the week last weekend. Yeah. I, in fact, participated with much joy at some almost, you know, 50-odd years after initially discovering Jesus.
1: Yes.
2: I was baptised, full immersion, baptised. And it's the happiest thing, the best thing I've ever done.
1: Yep.
2: Okay, having the kids was probably the best thing. It's on a par. It's on a par with that, and it's nothing in my circumstances around me has changed.
1: No.
2: Everything else is
1: and life is still
2: difficult.
1: A journey.
2: Life is still
1: it's,
2: a journey.
1: It's not
2: There's
1: the end
2: no,
1: of the journey, is it?
2: It's not all roses by any means. But myself and another woman who the same thing, we had the same conclusion. We're both just we're happy. It's just.
1: Yes.
2: Happiness.
1: Praise God, that's exciting. And it's been great. Thank you so much, Maureen, for sharing your journey with us on Faith FM today. Each of us here in that journey, learning to follow in the footsteps of Jesus. Thank you for listening to Faith FM. We've got more great programs coming up. Stay tuned and join us again in the footsteps of Jesus next week.
0: In the footsteps of Jesus, from down under. Welcome to the program. 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
10: You're listening to Give Me the Bible with Len. Today's program is entitled, Over Your Head. Hello my radio friends. Welcome to the program today. This time, I want to share with you something from the Old Testament prophetic book of Ezekiel. It is very pertinent to anyone who's interested in following the Lord. So I'm going to start reading from Ezekiel chapter 47, verse 1. Then he brought me back to the door of the temple, and there was water flowing from under the threshold of the temple toward the east, for the front of the temple faced east. The water was flowing from under the right side of the temple, south of the altar. He brought me out by the way of the north gate and led me around on the outside to the outer gateway that faces east. And there was water running out on the right side. And when the man went out to the east with the line in his hand, he measured 1,000 cubits. And he brought me through the waters. The water came up to my ankles. Now, if you don't know what this is about, Ezekiel was given a vision, and this is part of his vision. Let's go on. Again, he measured 1,000 and brought me through the waters. The water came up to my knees. Again, he measured 1,000 and brought me through the water, which came up to my waist. Again, he measured 1,000, and it was a river that I could not cross, for the water was too deep. Water in which one must swim, a river that could not be crossed. He said to me, Son of man, have you seen this? Then he brought me and returned me to the bank of the river. When I returned there along the bank of the river, were very many trees on one side and the other. Then he said to me, This water flows toward the eastern region, goes down into the valley, and enters the sea. When it reaches the sea, its waters are healed. And it shall be that every living thing that moves, wherever the rivers go, will live. there'll be a very great multitude of fish, because these waters go there, for they will be healed, and everything will live wherever the river goes. It shall be that fishermen will stand by it from En Gedi to En Eglem. They will be places for spreading their nets. Their fish will be of the same kinds as the fish of the great sea, exceedingly many. But its swamps and marshes will not be healed. They'll be given over to salt. Along the bank of the river, on this side and on that, will grow all kinds of trees used for food. Their leaves will not wither, and their fruit will not fail. They will bear fruit every month, because their water flows from the sanctuary. Their fruit will be for food, and their leaves for medicine. Well, now, this sounds all very strange. So let's see if we can unpack some of the imagery. Now, this river represents the Holy Spirit. There are three ways in which this river represents the Spirit and His work in the life of the believer. Firstly, in its source. The source is the throne of God. The Holy Spirit, like this river, came directly from the Father's throne. Now, secondly, in its course, where it ran from the altar. Notice that this river came from the altar, or the place where sacrifice was made. The water of life, the precious Holy Spirit, comes directly from the altar of Christ's sacrifice, the cross. The Holy Spirit came only after the death of Christ on the cross. You can read that in John chapter 16, verse 7. And then we have a third factor. It represents the Holy Spirit in its force, F-O-R-C-E. Notice four great things about this river that made it very special. These four things also apply to the Holy Spirit. The river had no feeder streams. There was no need for anything to flow into this river to give its force, size, and power. When it left the throne, it possessed all that it needed. God's river has no feeder streams. God doesn't need the world. He supersedes this world. And He will get the job done in spite of you and me. His mighty river needs no feeder streams. Secondly, the river could heal. The river made the seawater pure when it flowed into it. This river had the power to heal. And I'm talking here about the power of the Holy Spirit in our lives. He can heal broken hearts. He can heal broken lives. He can heal broken dreams. He's a spirit who flows with healing power. Jesus can take a life broken by sin and through the working of His Spirit bring healing to that soul and glory into the heart of the life that was the slave of sin. Now, thirdly, the river could revive. Everything this river touched was transformed with its life-giving power. Notice that verse 9 tells us twice that everything the river touches will live. When the Spirit of God moves into a life, there will be a renewal. When God moves, He will change things. He can take that which is dead and make it live. He can and will give a drink of the water of life that will produce everlasting life and eternal satisfaction in the life of the believer. The Holy Spirit is what our churches need if we're going to see revival and the power of God in our midst. We need to welcome him and not be afraid of his power. Now, the fourth thing, this river could bring forth fruit and freshness. Everywhere this great river flowed, fruit sprang up. And so it is with the presence of the Holy Spirit. When he moves in, his presence will be manifested by fruit and freshness in the life of the believer. All of these things, the Holy Spirit is moving the believer for the glory of the Lord. When our eyes are open, it's easy to see where the Holy Spirit is moving and working. Sadly, many hear the gospel call, and they see what the Spirit can do and is doing in the lives of others. Yet, that's as far as they get. Many, many see the river flowing by, but they never get wet. For this river to do you any good, you have to get into it. As the man in Ezekiel's vision measured the river, he carried Ezekiel along with him. As a result, the prophet was led into ever-deepening waters. And God wants the same thing with us. Firstly, the water was ankle deep. This represents the step of faith to be saved. It is truly great to be saved, but that isn't the end. Yes, he brought us out, but he also wants to lead us on much deeper. Many stop there and never go one step further with God. There's much more to being saved than just conversion. This is where the waiters stay. Those who get saved and refuse to grow in the Lord are just dabblers. They spend all of their time in the shallows, afraid to wade out deeper in the waters. They miss the blessings of the deeper life. These people wish to retain control of their lives. And then, in the vision, Ezekiel was caused to wade out deeper until it was knee-deep. This represents a life that is learning dependence upon the Lord. This is the person who prays and trying to live their life in faith before the Lord. Many never reach even this shallow level of maturity in the Lord. Those who are at this level know something of the power of the river. They can feel its power as it rushes past, but they aren't greatly affected by it. They're still standing on their own two feet. They retain control of their lives and aren't being supported by the river. And then Ezekiel has to wade out further, where he's waist deep. And this speaks of spiritual power in our lives. When one has waded out waist deep into the river, there's more of the river and less of the man seen. When we've waded out this far, we can feel the power of the river, and others can see its effect on us. This level of maturity is rarely reached, but when it is, you can't hide its effect in your life. As deep as this level of spiritual growth is, it's still not as deep as we can go. The next point is very deep. At the deepest point, Ezekiel has reached a place where the river is in control. It takes him where it will. He has no power over his destination. He is at the mercy of the river. This represents the highest spiritual level that any believer can reach in this life. When you're in this deep, you've gone beyond your own ability. Ezekiel was at the total mercy of the river. The person who's reached this level of spiritual maturity has moved beyond himself and has placed himself under total control and command of God. And this is what true spiritual maturity is all about. It's about coming to the end of ourselves and really realizing that there's no way that we could ever do it on our own. We must come to the place where we realize who is in control. When you're in this deep, you cease to support yourself, just as Ezekiel was. He gave himself over to the power of the river. And this is where God wants to bring us. He wants us to reach the place where we learn to rest in Him and allow Him to support us and carry us through life. It'll no longer be you trying to run around and get things done. It'll be you resting in the power of the Holy Spirit, watching the Lord conduct His business as He works through you. When you're this deep, you've given yourself up to the will of God. And this is how the Lord wants us to be. He wants us to lose sight of ourselves, our goals, our ambitions, our dreams, and He wants us to be 100% surrendered to Him and to His will for our lives. God is looking for total and absolute surrender from us. When you're in this deep, you're just happy to be carried by the river. The will of the river becomes your will also. That is where God wants to get us, totally surrendered and totally committed to Him. The secret to real revival is nothing more than for God's people to get to the place where they are as deep as Him, where they are

Well, this strange prophecy from Ezekiel 47 is about a progression. And you've probably experienced wading into water, such as at the beach. Firstly, the water is shallow, say up to your ankles, then up to your knees, then waist, and finally so deep you have to swim. And so it is with your relationship with the Lord. At first, as someone begins in a relationship with the Lord, it is as if they are there for work experience. Later, as they continue, they are like an apprentice Christian. As time continues, the apprentice becomes a junior partner, and then finally a fully qualified tradesman. As we commit our lives to the Lord, we should also progress and grow. And this growing is called sanctification. Well, in what ways should a Christian grow? Well, spiritual growth begins at salvation, when you become saved. But it is meant to continue as a lifelong journey of maturity and dependence on Christ. We should grow in the knowledge of God's Word, the Bible. You cannot expect to be a true Christian, yet remain a baby in understanding only the basics. True spiritual growth shows itself through obedience, perseverance, gratitude, and the faithful use of God's given gifts. Growth includes learning to stand firm in faith, resisting Satan's temptations. And God faithfully completes what he begins, guiding believers step by step toward Christ's likeness as they trust and follow him. Be wary of what is taught

in some churches, and that's once saved, always saved? This is a cop-out. Growth is part of being connected to the Lord. As you read and understand the Word of God, you'll see that there are many exhortations to grow spiritually. For example, in Ephesians chapter 6, verse 13 to 17, this points out the importance of growing and becoming a complete Christian. It says, "Therefore, put on the full armor of God, so that when the day of evil comes, you may be able to stand your ground. And after you've done everything to stand, stand firm then, with the belt of truth buckled around your waist, with the breastplate of righteousness in place, and with your feet fitted with the readiness that comes from the gospel of peace. In addition to all this, take up the shield of faith, with which you can extinguish all the flaming arrows of the evil one. Take the helmet of salvation and the sword of the Spirit, which is the Word of God. Finally, as someone committed to the Lord, your life will become spiritually productive." It's only when we throw ourselves on the mercy of the river and allow the Spirit of God to have the absolute right of way in our lives that we can experience true and genuine revival. Now, I expect some of you are holding back on total commitment to the Lord, because you're afraid that you might lose control of your lives. Such things might be personal ambitions, family, pleasures, or other things. Some of the characters in the Bible, such as Job, Daniel, Shadrach, Meshach, Abednego, and Paul, went through some very deep waters over the centuries, but God brought them all through. An ever-deepening spiritual life is a hedge against failure. Get in as deep as you can with the Lord Jesus Christ. For the kind of spiritual experience that Ezekiel was shown, this involves trust and obedience to God. But you need to surrender yourself completely to Him, and then you will be surprised at what God may do through you.

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6: 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I'm here to offend. Sorry. So if you're a bit precious, probably don't listen at 4:30. 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
8: This inscription of a man in front of a donkey-headed man on a cross says Alexamenos worships his god. In other words, it's a mocking piece of ancient Roman graffiti, which says in effect that Alexamenos and his belief is crazy. Now, the inscription was found in an ancient room on the Palatine Hill in the city of Rome, where the rich and the emperors lived about 200 AD. It actually reveals the historical accuracy of the Bible. Notice what the Bible says about how the message of the cross would be regarded. For the message of the cross is foolishness to those who are perishing, but to us who are being saved, it is the power of God, 1 Corinthians 1:18. But why was the message of the cross regarded as foolishness in the ancient world? Well, firstly, crucifixion was seen by everyone in ancient times as a death for the lowest of people. Only thieves and criminals and scoundrels were crucified. So, to exalt the cross, as Christianity does, seemed crazy to the non-believer. Secondly, the Bible teaches that Jesus is God, the creator of all, in human flesh. Notice what John says in his book. In the beginning was the Word, and the Word was with God, and the Word was God. He was in the beginning with God. All things were made through him, and without him nothing was made that was made. And the Word became flesh and dwelt or lived among us. John 1:1-3 and verse 14. So now to believe that a God would die the lowest kind of death like a common criminal was seen as absolute nonsense by non-believers. Foolishness. And then thirdly, the Bible says that in dying on the cross, Jesus died in the place of all people by taking their sins on himself. Now such a belief was regarded as utter stupidity. For what God would ever do such a thing for his followers? Certainly not the pagan gods. And even today, you know, non-believers exclaim, how can the death of one person forgive another? Utter rubbish. Finally, the Bible says that when a person believes or trusts that Jesus died for them personally by taking their sins with him on his cross, they are freely forgiven of all the sins and they become a child of God. Now, the idea that this is all free by just believing is regarded as foolishness. Because, you see, our proud human hearts feel that we must do something. After all, nothing's free. Now, the inscription of Alexamenos, worshipping his God, was being mocked in this inscription. Alexamenos and his God were just being mocked. Just as Paul said, the message of the cross is foolishness to those who are perishing. But then he added these words, but to us who are being saved, it's the power of God. Which was why he said the following words to those living in Rome itself, the very place where this inscription originated. Notice what he said, for I am not ashamed of the gospel, that's the good news that Jesus died for everyone, because it is the power of God that brings salvation to everyone who believes, first to the Jew, then to the Gentile. Because in the gospel, righteousness of God is revealed, a righteousness that is by faith from first to last, just as it is written, the righteous will live by faith. Romans 1:16-17. In other words, Paul is saying, those who are righteous before God by faith, in the fact that Jesus died in their place, they will have eternal life. And you know, I've discovered myself that that is absolutely rock solid true. At 19 years of age, I went to university to study medicine. And at that time, I began to search for the answers to life's big questions. Questions like, where did we come from? Is anyone in control? Is there a God out there? Where is the world headed? And what does the future hold? And finally, when we come to the end, to death itself, is there anything beyond death? So I began looking for answers for those questions. I began with archaeology in the Middle East, and I discovered at least that the Bible was historically accurate because of so many of these clay tablets that mention people, places that the Bible talks about. Then I examined some of its many predictions and I found that history and archaeology supported them. Cylinders like the Cyrus cylinder, which showed very clearly that the predictions of the Bible had been fulfilled, and archaeologists had discovered those fulfillments. It seemed there must be someone out there, a God or the supernatural, because you see, you can't make long-range predictions again and again, as this book does, and get it right every time without information from outside of ourselves. So I could see the Bible should be taken seriously. And so I started to turn to God myself. But like anyone without God, I was foolish, you see, because I thought, and I hoped, that by being and doing good, I could be right with God, be forgiven, have life. But I discovered it was like pulling yourself up by your shoestrings. Finally, one day, I heard that Jesus, God in human flesh, had died for me in my place and had taken all of my sins, and that by accepting this fact was the only way to be forgiven and to be right with God and to have eternal life. And I said, God, I come and I accept this Jesus just as I am. You know, immediately, I knew I was forgiven and I was right with God. Immediately, a new power came into my life, which changed my destructive lifestyle. And now I have a hope for the future beyond the grave. And it's all because of the foolishness of the cross. Why not accept this for yourself today?
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13: Hi, everyone. Thanks for joining us for Finding Truth with Pastor Jeff. Pastor Jeff, the other day I was in the park discussing some things about life with a particular person, and he asked a really interesting question, which was, does it really matter what day I worship God on?
14: Yeah, that's a good question. The Bible sort of settles that question. After all, we ought to go to what God says, not what we've been taught necessarily or what we think. And the Bible says in Revelation chapter 1 and verse 10 that the Lord has a day. Now, it doesn't say in that verse which day it is, but other verses tell us. For example, back in Matthew chapter 12, it says that Jesus claimed to be Lord of the Sabbath. So if he's Lord of the Sabbath, that makes it fairly clear that's the Lord's day. And then in the Ten Commandments, the fourth commandment says, the seventh day is the Sabbath of the Lord. So it would appear to me that if we're going to follow the Bible, that the seventh day is the Sabbath of the Lord our God. You see, back in the beginning, if we go back to the book of Genesis, the Bible makes it very clear, because it says there that after God had created the earth in the 6 days, then it says, he said, on the host of them, the whole creation was finished. And on the seventh day, the Bible says, God ended his work which he had done, and he rested on the seventh day from all his work which he had done. And it's interesting, that word rest simply means Sabbath. That's where we get the word Sabbath from. Right, it so means rest.
13: It means to rest.
14: To rest. Right. And so the first Sabbath keeper actually was God.
13: That's true. I never thought of
14: that. And he rested on the seventh day. And then the Bible goes on to say, not only did he rest on that day, but then he blessed it.
13: Right.
14: In other words, he added his special blessing to the Sabbath.
13: So if we want to be blessed, we should worship on that day.
14: We always pray that God will bless us. Well, the Sabbath has been blessed by God. And then after that, the Bible goes on to say that God then sanctified the day. Now, the word sanctification or sanctify means to make holy. And that's why the commandment says, remember the Sabbath day, to keep it holy. We don't make it holy, but we are asked to keep it holy because God sanctified that day. He made it holy in the beginning. So it seems to me if we want to follow what God says and what the Bible says, then we would want to keep the seventh day Sabbath. And all through the Bible, doesn't matter Old or New Testament, the Bible only ever knows the Sabbath of the Lord Jesus Christ, which is the seventh day of the week.
13: Thank you. That really is explaining everything for us. Thank you so much for joining us for Finding Truth with Pastor Jeff.
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18: 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Top health tips from Sanitarium, the health food company. Today, eating healthier for anxiety and depression. Have you ever turned to comfort food like lollies or biscuits when you're just having a bad day?
2: the sugar high kicks in, but then you crash soon after and you're back to having that same old bad day again. New research is showing that our mental health can be strongly influenced by the quality of our diets. This research shows how the food we eat impacts the diverse colonies of bacteria, microbiota, that reside in our digestive systems. Healthy gut microbes may positively influence higher functioning processes like mood and memory. This gives a whole new meaning to trusting your gut. So gut and mental health, what's the link? There are 38 trillion reasons to love your gut. That's the number of bacteria that reside in our digestive systems. Incredibly, we contain more bacteria cells than human cells. But imbalances in these bacteria have been linked to chronic health issues like obesity, autoimmune disorders, asthma, allergies, and diabetes. Definite links have been found between depression, anxiety, and mood disorders, and an out-of-kilter digestive system. So nourishing our gut may go some way to boosting both our physiological and mental health. Further, there is a direct communication line between our gut and our central nervous system, commonly referred to as the gut-brain axis. The feeling of butterflies in the tummy is related to this connection. So it seems that a happy gut may also mean a happy brain. How does food affect mental health? Results from the PREDIMED study show that the adoption of a Mediterranean diet not only reduces the risk of cardiovascular disease, but also reduces the occurrence of depressive symptoms. The Mediterranean diet largely consists of fresh fruit and vegetables, extra virgin olive oil, legumes, nuts and seeds, and of course, whole grains. There is still some way to go before we understand the full potential of gut microbes and how we can support them to improve both our mood and our mental health. In the meantime, boosting your mental health might just be a bowl of healthy cereal away. So let's talk gut-loving grains. Whole grains are delicious and they're packed full of nutrients like B vitamins, iron, folate, protein, low GI carbs, and fiber. Whole grains, especially the fiber in cereal, have been shown to protect our hearts and reduce our risk of developing nasties like diabetes or cancer. In terms of fiber, meeting our whole grain intake, 48 grams a day, can help nourish the diverse range of bugs that reside in our gut, and these are good bugs. The prebiotic fiber in these grains acts as fodder for the bacteria to grow and thrive. The byproducts of the fermentation process of this fiber have been shown to enhance gut health and nutrient absorption. So what's in a serve? Adults and kids should aim for between 4 to 6 serves of grain foods a day, at least 2/3 of which are whole grain or high cereal fiber. A serve of whole grain would be, for example, 1 slice 40 grams of whole grain bread or 2 whole grain breakfast cereal biscuits. Our recipe of the week is a Middle Eastern farro salad. 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Farro is an ancient whole grain and it's an excellent source of fiber, protein, magnesium, and iron. 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
20: Imagine the privileges you might be able to enjoy if your best friend became the CEO of a company you work for. Or hey, what about if your best friend was the Prime Minister? In Acts 5:31, we read that God has exalted Jesus to his right hand to be Prince and Saviour, to give repentance to Israel and forgiveness of sins. Jesus, who was born in a stable as a lowly human being, also happens to be the Word who made all things, including us. He has existed from eternity, and after his mission to this earth, Jesus has been exalted to his former position of power and glory. The incredible part is that the Bible says we can come boldly to the throne of grace and obtain mercy and grace in time of need. Would you like to have a friend in high places? You do. You have Jesus, who is the King of Kings and Lord of Lords. He can and wants to be your advocate, your friend, and your Lord. Reach out to him today in prayer. I'm Pastor Daniel for Faith FM.
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21: Greeks, Romans, Jews, Ethiopians, the Book of Acts reveals that Jesus' message of love, grace, and forgiveness is for everyone. Here's a chapter from the Book of Acts.
22: Acts 14. In Iconium, they entered together into the synagogue of the Jews, and so spoke that a great multitude, both of Jews and of Greeks, believed. But the disbelieving Jews stirred up and embittered the souls of the Gentiles against the brothers. Therefore they stayed there a long time, speaking boldly in the Lord, who testified to the word of his grace, granting signs and wonders to be done by their hands. But the multitude of the city was divided, part sided with the Jews, and part with the apostles. When some of both the Gentiles and the Jews, with the rulers, made a violent attempt to mistreat and stone them, they became aware of it, and fled to the cities of Lycaonia, Lystra, Derbe, and the surrounding region. There they preached the good news. At Lystra, a certain man sat, impotent in his feet, a cripple from his mother's womb, who never had walked. He was listening to Paul speaking, who, fastening eyes on him, and seeing that he had faith to be made whole, said with a loud voice,
23: "Stand upright on your feet."
22: He leaped up and walked. When the multitude saw what Paul had done, they lifted up their voice, saying in the language of Lycaonia,
24: "The gods have come down to us in the likeness of men."
22: They called Barnabas Jupiter and Paul Mercury, because he was the chief speaker. The priest of Jupiter, whose temple was in front of their city, brought oxen and garlands to the gates, and would have made a sacrifice along with the multitudes. But when the apostles, Barnabas and Paul, heard of it, they tore their clothes and sprang into the multitude, crying out,
23: "Men, why are you doing these things? We also are men of like passions with you, and bring you good news that you should turn from these vain things to the living God, who made the sky and the earth and the sea and all that is in them, who in the generations gone by allowed all the nations to walk in their own ways. Yet he didn't leave himself without witness, in that he did good and gave you rains from the sky and fruitful seasons, filling our hearts with food and gladness."
22: Even saying these things, they hardly stopped the multitudes from making a sacrifice to them. But some Jews from Antioch and Iconium came there, and having persuaded the multitudes, they stoned Paul and dragged him out of the city, supposing that he was dead. But as the disciples stood around him, he rose up and entered into the city. On the next day, he went out with Barnabas to Derbe. When they had preached the good news to that city and had made many disciples, they returned to Lystra, Iconium, and Antioch, confirming the souls of the disciples, exhorting them to continue in the faith, and that through many afflictions we must enter into the kingdom of God. When they had appointed elders for them in every assembly and had prayed with fasting, they commended them to the Lord, on whom they had believed. They passed through Pisidia and came to Pamphylia. When they had spoken the word in Perga, they went down to Attalia. From there they sailed to Antioch, from where they had been committed to the grace of God for the work which they had fulfilled. When they had arrived and had gathered the assembly together, they reported all the things that God had done with them, and that he had opened a door of faith to the nations. They stayed there with the disciples for a long time.
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1: Hey, before you swipe, be part of the hype as Rach and I talk about kid influencers online. Should we encourage it or not? What do you think, Rach? What are kid influencers?
2: Well, kid influencers, just like any influencers, are basically on social media and they're influencing what people are doing, the products that they're buying. They have lots of followers on on YouTube and Instagram, and everyone wants to see what the latest outfit is that they're wearing or the toys that they're playing with.
1: Okay.
2: Yeah.
1: Kind of like, is it like Ryan's World?
2: Like Ryan's World, EvanTube, and then even going into the teens and all the way to babies. Sometimes people are putting their children on these platforms. Let it be known, though, that they're saying that you have to be 13 and over.
1: Oh, okay.
2: To be on, you know, to have an account on YouTube or Instagram. So it's the parents who are behind the scenes, you know, actually posting everything, or should be the parents.
1: Right. And they are pushing their child to have a social presence, social media presence, I should say.
2: Yeah. And I think the word pushing could be controversial within this community, because many of them are saying that their kids are having fun while they're doing it. They enjoy doing it. So I guess this term of pushing is where the controversy lies, because people are, on the one hand, some people say that the kids don't want to do it. The parents are forcing them. They're using them to make all of this income for the family.
1: Income?
2: Yeah. There's lots of income.
1: How do you generate income by being a follower or an influencer on, I mean, being an influencer online?
2: Well, there's lots of ways. Obviously, when we're watching YouTube, we'll see the ads come up. So with AdSense, that's one way. But one of the primary ways people are making money is through sponsored posts.
1: Okay.
2: So once you have a certain amount of influence, you're able to, companies pay you to actually put their content online or have your kids play with the toys.
1: Yeah.
2: And some of those influencers are making probably on certain posts more than some people make in an entire year.
1: Wow. Sounds like an industry maybe some of us would want to explore. Would you?
2: You know, on the one hand, it seems interesting because your kids are learning entrepreneurship.
1: Yes.
2: They're becoming content creators. They're not just consuming all the time.
1: Right.
2: But on the other hand, you know, their entire lives, sometimes even from potty training to, you know, all of these intimate moments and maybe vulnerable moments as well are being shared online. So I guess there are pros and cons on both sides. For our family, we've decided not to put our son online.
1: Why? He's so gorgeous. He's gorgeous. Rachel's little boy is absolutely
2: stunning. Thank you, Fee. But and also for your family, you have twins, and I've seen there are a lot of twin kid influencers out there. So if that's something,
1: I'll definitely try and explore it maybe after this.
2: But I guess for me, as I think about it, as I think about kids watching other children playing with toys, or even watching other kids go to the aquarium, and I know, you know, as parents, we're time poor and it helps us to get through the day. It just frustrates me a bit to see kids watching other kids playing with toys. Like, I'd rather kids be playing with toys themselves than to be watching other people playing with toys. But I love the fact that kids are actually out there. They're learning how to edit. They're learning how to create content, how to be creative. These things are great. And I think that it's something that we can all explore. Yeah. I don't know if we would do it for the point of fame and we want 20 million people following our children doing that. So I guess for every family, it's different, but looking at the pros and cons, but definitely get your kids out there doing those activities instead of just watching them.
1: Well, it's definitely a different world we're raising up, so it's something that we could think about. Kid influencers, should we or should we not encourage it? Give us your opinion.
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line up 15 people and ask each in turn to quietly repeat a simple three-point story from one to the other. You know what happens. The story inevitably changes. We hear differently. Our vocabularies aren't the same. And some of us improve the story with elements uniquely ours. So it is with the good news of salvation. Popular variations include, "You are saved by obediently following Jesus," or "Jesus fills the gap between your effort and the expectations of God's law." Even the Apostle Paul, just 30 years after Jesus' resurrection, complained of a different gospel that followed close behind his preaching and teaching, aimed at pulling new believers back into the clutches of legalism. That's why Paul wrote what we must constantly reread. "For by grace you have been saved through faith, and this is not your own doing. It is the gift of God, not the result of works, so that no one may boast." It takes great grace to not claim credit for what only Jesus could do. Our vanity insists that God helps those who help themselves. But the undiluted gospel still proclaims God proves his love for us in that while we still were sinners, Christ died for us. Grace is the unimproved truth about how God saves us. There is no other gospel. So stay in grace.

0: Hi there, I'm Luke from Tableland Explorers. We have started a new Bible study series called The Secrets of Prophecy. These studies are taking us through some of the most amazing prophecies of the Bible. Some of them have already been fulfilled. Some of them are being fulfilled right now. 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We will also cover some of the most important teachings of the Bible. 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
1: Hello everyone and welcome to Kids Club, right across Australia, right here on Faith FM. I'm your host, Aris Bergen. If this is your first time joining Kids Club is our time of day when we get to hear some great stories, interesting facts, and valuable lessons. So get ready, Kids Club starts now.

0: G'day there. Arnie here again from Arnie's Shack. And this is Bible Buddies. Great to have you and your family back as we investigate and discover more about our amazing God and how much He loves us all. We have been studying through the fruits of the Spirit, and this week we will be looking at self-control. I have asked some of my friends to share with us what they think self-control means. This is what Unky Borg had to say.
1: Arnie has asked me to share with you all the topic of self-control. Let me start by asking you this. Have you ever said or done anything before that later you wish you hadn't? I know I have. It's so easy to just react first and think later. I can tell you from experience, this is certainly not the best way to do things. You want to sleep in, but you have to wake up. You want to buy new clothes, but you need to save money. You want to skip the gym, but you need to get stronger. Feel like eating a donut, but you need to eat a vegetable. You want to watch TV, but I need to clean the house. Want to stay up late, but I need to go to sleep. But don't just take my word for it. Let's have a look what the Bible has to say about this. There's a verse in Ecclesiastes 7:9, which says, "Control your temper, for anger labels you a fool." A fool? Did you know that the word fool means a very silly person? Someone who isn't wise or smart. I don't want to be called a fool, oh, that's for sure. So let's look at that Bible verse again. Control your temper, for anger labels you a fool. Control your temper. Well, how can you do that? It's not easy to control any emotions, really. Proverbs 29:11. Fools vent their anger, but the wise quietly hold it back. Holding something means you're taking good care of it, being safe and careful with what you're holding. So when something goes wrong, don't get angry. Hold it back. Stay calm. Stay calm? It's easy to say stay calm, but when something goes wrong, when someone does something to you that hurts you, when things are unfair, how do you stay calm then? Self-control. Remember that having self-control does not make you weak. In fact, having self-control is one of the most powerful things we can ever have. It's almost like having a superpower. It's easy to do or say whatever we want, when we want.

0: Yeah, it will be not to lose our tempers when things go wrong. Now, let me tell you the good news about this. God will help us with our self-control when we ask Him to. So right now, while you are feeling calm, ask God to help to show you self-control.
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10: Welcome to Finding Truth with Pastor Jeff. Pastor Jeff, I was in the supermarket the other day and having a discussion with a lady, and she told me a very, very tragic story about her young daughter who has sadly passed away recently with leukemia. And her question was, will I ever see my child again?
11: Yeah, well, how tragic. There would be hardly a family that's not been affected by such stories. But let me assure every person that the Bible's answer to that is yes, yes, yes. We are going to see our loved ones again. And I

0: just like to read a couple of scriptures from the Bible. The first is in 1 Corinthians chapter 15, and it says this: Behold, I tell you a mystery. We shall not all sleep, but we shall all be changed in a moment, in the twinkling of an eye, at the last trumpet. For the trumpet will sound, and the dead will be raised incorruptible, and we shall be changed. For this corruption must put on incorruption, and this mortal must put on immortality.
1: Oh, what a wonderful promise.
0: It is. And let me give you another one, this time in Thessalonians, where Paul says here, I don't want you to be ignorant, brethren, concerning those who have fallen asleep, lest you sorrow as others who have no hope. For if we believe that Jesus died and rose again, even so God will bring with him those who sleep in Jesus. For this we say to you by the word of the Lord, that we who are alive and remain unto the coming of the Lord will by no means precede those who have fallen asleep. I just want to cast our thinking back to that wonderful day. Imagine that the angels are there and they take the little children who have died and they place them in their mother's arms again.
1: Wow, what a joyous scene, miraculous scene.
0: Just amazing, a wonderful. And what about taking parents to their children who have died, and husbands and wives who've been separated by death? The resurrection is such a wonderful, wonderful teaching. And that's why all through the Bible, God refers to the resurrection as the blessed hope.
1: Because he doesn't want us to be apart, does he? He wants us all to be together.
0: Yeah, death is an enemy. And God wants to bring us all back together. And as we accept Jesus as our personal Savior, when he returns, we know that we will see our loved ones again. What a blessed hope that is.
1: A very blessed hope. Thank you, Pastor Jeff. Thank you, everyone, for joining us on Finding Truth with Pastor Jeff.
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2: The Lord is my shepherd. 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He refreshes my soul. 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Your rod and your staff, they comfort me. 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My cup overflows. 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
1: G'day, g'day, and welcome to the program today. My name is Lloyd Grolleman. I'm the Aussie Pastor, and we're coming to you live from Richmond in northwest Sydney. How are you, Hunty?
2: Good, mate. Thank you for joining us, listeners.
1: Hunty's been on holidays for 3 weeks.
2: I've been taking it easy. only working 7 till midnight.
1: He's been on holidays. Don't listen to him, folks.
2: He's taking care of production on a big Adventist get-together in Queensland.
1: He's been off on a junket, and he's been loving every single minute of it. Hey, temperature today, mate.
2: What you got?
1: Darwin, 32. That's Brisbane, hot. 25.
2: Nice.
1: Sydney, isn't it a great place to live, Sydney?
2: It's the best.
1: A balmy 22. I got to go with you there. I reckon Sydney is
2: 22
1: the
2: is perfect.
1: Best city in the world. Perth starting to get cold. Perth, 18. Mm. Hobart, 16. Adelaide, 16. Canberra, 16. And the coldest capital city in Australia at 15.
2: Hobart.
1: Melbourne. I already said Hobart was 16, buddy. Uh-huh. I'm on to it.
2: Good.
1: And our special little town, well, not a little town, big town this week is Dalby, a place that I grew up in for at least 2-3 years of my childhood. Went to Dalby South Primary School. Used to go to school with no shoes on, Hunty. Can you believe that?
2: That's pretty cool.
1: And at recess, we would get I reckon it must have been, you remember those bottles of milk?
2: I remember when the bottles of milk were bottles.
1: Yeah, but did you ever get them at school like we did?
2: Got bottles of milk in bottles at school.
1: How big were they? 250?
2: And they used to be cream on the top, mate.
1: Oh, yeah. Wasn't that just fabulous?
2: Were they half a litre? That seemed to me pretty big.
1: I reckon they're 300 mil, 250. I don't know.
2: 250 is a juice box. I thought they were way bigger. I thought they were like 500.
1: No, they weren't that much.
2: No, right. I was little. They felt quite big.
1: You were just a little fella there. But anyhow, wherever you are in Australia, welcome to the program. It's a good one. And it's good to be home, Hunty.
2: Absolutely.
1: I'm really glad to be home, mate.
2: Me too.
1: And for those of you who are interested, we're live on YouTube and Facebook.
2: Well, except for the fact we're not playing the music on YouTube.
1: That's
2: and Facebook.
1: Right. You're just going to get silence.
2: You're just going to get
1: silence.
2: But
1: if you want to have a look at what we do, you can go on to Aussie Pastor, YouTube, and Facebook.
2: Yep. You can hear us and see us, but you can't hear the music.
1: I hope you've got the camera on you too.
2: No, only you today.
1: That is bad.
2: It's beautiful for me.
1: I'll tell you what, that's a scandal. That is a scandal, listeners. That is not good.
2: I'll be on next week.
1: Yeah, wow. Okay. Well, wherever you are, we're glad you're here. And the scandaled one,
2: yes.
1: Hunty, would you open with prayer, mate?
2: I will. Dear Heavenly Father, thank you again, Lord, for this great chance to lift you high in our community. We love you, Lord. And I pray for all of our listeners today that you bless them in a very special way that suits them. In your precious name, Jesus, I ask. Amen.
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1: There's silence.
2: Yes. Well,
1: because I'm waiting for the Aussie Pastor comment
2: music. The comment music. How's this?
1: I wish our listeners could see you. Is that the Aussie Pastor comment
2: that
1: music?
2: That is the Aussie Pastor comment music.
1: Well, we better do the Aussie Pastor comment.
2: You best start commenting, bro.
1: This is a pretty serious one, actually.
2: Oh, sorry.
1: The Reserve Bank's decision to lift interest rates a few hours ago on Australian homeowners is, I reckon, a disgrace. Now, remember, this is my opinion. We know inflation is up and prices are rising exponentially across the board. Fuel has jumped a staggering 33%, driving up the costs of food, clothing, technology, in fact, of everything. And it is the Iran war and energy shortages that have increased prices and are driving up inflation. I want to make this clear, not Australians spending. Yet the Reserve Bank of Australia, they only have one tool in the 21st century, and it's a blunt tool for interest rates, is to raise them or lower them. And in my view, in the 21st century, that's not good enough. They are playing with people's lives. This is about more than money. It is about the survival of small businesses and the ability of families to pay their mortgages and to put food on the table. And with reports suggesting up to 10% of mortgages could now default, the ramifications of what the Reserve Bank of Australia has done and is doing is very serious. Now, if you've been pushed to the edge by this cycle of economic oppression, you must act. 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They will help. 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And I've got a phone number, Hunty.
2: Yep.
1: 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Finally, do not underestimate the power of Jesus in this crisis. Go to him in prayer and seek his help. He cares for you and he will not let you flounder or sink. He will lead you to peace and give you the assurance you need to navigate this storm. Philippians chapter 4, verse 6 and 7, do not worry about anything. Instead, pray about everything. Tell God what you need and thank him for all he has done. Then you will experience God's peace, which exceeds anything we can understand. His peace will guard your hearts and minds as you live in Christ Jesus.
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1: I feel quite good getting that off my chest, Hunty.
2: Yeah, I was sitting here cheering you on.
1: Yeah, I'm really worried. Not for myself. I'm at the other end of the scale now. These interest rates don't impact me much at all. I don't have a car loan. I have a very, very small mortgage. I moved out of my rental, Hunty.
2: Oh, what?
1: I'm back in my farm.
2: Mate.
1: And, man, having that rent, that $700-odd a week in my account, I was talking to you before, what a difference that makes.
2: Yeah. Well, you know, one in four families right now are behind in their mortgage.
1: That's incredible. And to think that one in 10 might have to, and this is from news, this is from Murdoch Press saying one in 10 might have to lose their home. I mean, these are really serious times we live in, and we need Jesus to be with us, walking with us, leading us, guiding us. I think above everything else I say, and then go to the helplines, get the help, go to your bank, but man, do not ignore Jesus in these troublesome times. This first song is a new one for me. Do you know it, Hunty?
2: Casting Crowns. Yeah, love them.
1: Scars in Heaven.
2: Yep.
1: Have you, you know this song?
2: I love this song.
1: Wow, you're in front of me. You usually are on these.
2: No, well, Casting Crowns is one of my favourite groups.
1: Yeah, me too.
2: Yep.
1: Me too. I hope you enjoy this song as you listen to it today.

0: beautiful.
1: Mm.
0: The reason I chose that song, Hunty.
1: Yep.
0: The only scars in heaven are on the hands of Jesus.
1: Yeah,
0: I know people are doing it really tough at the moment. I know they're out there, they're hurting, and they need to know. I want you to know that Jesus sees it. He's going to walk through this with you, and when we get to heaven, all this is going to be over.
1: Yep.
0: And hopefully that'll be soon. May 5 is 125th day of the year. 126th if it's a leap year, and I reckon is it a leap year?
1: I don't know.
0: No, me either. Wouldn't. I don't know, actually. No, it's not a leap year. Leap years are 20, 24, 28, 32, I think.
1: Okay.
0: So we're 125 days into the year, Hunty. Can you believe that?
1: Wow.
0: 125 days into 2026. Slow down.
1: Yeah.
0: This day in history, May 5, 1494, on his second voyage to the New World, Christopher Columbus discovered...
1: America.
0: Jamaica.
1: Jamaica.
0: I knew that would get you.
1: Thanks for leading me down that trap.
0: I did. 1821, Emperor Napoleon died in exile on the island of St. Helena in the South Atlantic. He was only 51. You know who Napoleon is?
1: The French crazy man, ruler.
0: General. Well, he was a pretty bright boy, actually. Great general.
1: Not bright enough.
0: One of his detractors on the English side said when Napoleon was on the field of battle, he was worth 40,000 soldiers.
1: Wow.
0: Died of stomach cancer, they reckon,
1: yeah.
0: At 51 years of age, on the remote island of St. Helena. May 5, 1821, the first edition of the Manchester Guardian. Now the Guardian. You know that paper?
1: Nope.
0: Left-wing, very woke newspaper in England.
1: Still being printed today?
0: Yes, it is.
1: Wow.
0: Some might say, unfortunately. I didn't say that, but some might say that. 1866 was the first Memorial Day. First celebrated in the United States at Waterloo, New York. Memorial Day is the American Anzac Day. Started in 1866 was just after the Civil War. And so in America today, May 5, Memorial Day, big holiday and a big time of memory for those who have given their lives for freedom in America. 1973 on May 5, Hunty, if you know this one, Secretariat wins the Kentucky Derby.
1: That's a very popular, very famous racehorse.
0: The best racehorse in the world, the best stayer ever.
1: Really?
0: Bar none, probably better than Farlap.
1: That's pretty cool.
0: It is. He was the father, the direct father of a horse in Australia.
1: Who?
0: Kingston Rule.
1: Not Kingston Town.
0: No?
1: No.
0: Kingston Rule. One of the best racehorses we've ever had. Did Kingston Rule, I know Kingston Town won the Melbourne Cup. I don't think Kingston Rule did, but it's still a great horse. This horse, I don't know horse racing very well, Hunty. This horse was phenomenal. In America, they had a horse heart twice as big as any other horse.
1: Wow!
0: So quite incredible. And on this day, May 5, 2023, the World Health Organization declared the end of the COVID-19 pandemic.
1: Yay!
0: Yeah, it was yay. My dad died as a direct result of COVID-19, but after the pandemic, he got COVID and it morphed into pneumonia, Hunty.
1: That's right.
0: You know the story.
1: I do remember.
0: Anyway.
1: Yep.
0: So I always feel a bit sensitive when people say COVID-19 was not real.
1: Well, your wife lost some family members too.
0: Yes, she did. Mm. She lost an auntie and I think a cousin. But yeah, So it was a terrible time, and it ended in 2023, which really just seems like yesterday. So that's this day in history. News time, Hunty.
1: Yes, news time indeed.

0: I wonder what you think about this. Do you use Airbnb?
1: Occasionally, yeah.
0: I do all the time. Mm-hmm. In fact, pretty much wherever we go, we would rather use Airbnb than a hotel.
1: I'd rather a hotel.
0: Well, Airbnb's cheaper.
1: That's the only reason I use them.
0: And it's often nicer, especially when you're talking about Australian hotels, motels.
1: Okay.
0: In fact, I'd challenge you to that, Hunty. You go around Australia and you use hotels and motels. I'll go around Australia and use Airbnb, and I'll bet you I do it in better quality and class.
1: My last holiday for a week in Coffs Harbour earlier this year with my wife, we had an Airbnb.
0: How'd you find it?
1: Very nice.
0: Yeah.
1: Very nice. And cheap.
0: I don't know whether I've stayed in a bad Airbnb. I'm trying to think. A couple of times
1: I have.
0: Bali, I've got caught in Airbnbs, which were really nice, but the air conditioning was not good enough.
1: Mm-hmm.
0: Man, my wife is so sensitive about that now because she gets to Bali with me and she's all excited because she's showing me her home.
1: Yep.
0: And I'm whinging and moaning about the air conditioning. But yeah, in my defense, Hunty,
1: yes,
0: Bali is a hot, hot place.
1: Yes, it is, and it's very humid.
0: Yeah. Well, in Melbourne, it looks like they're going to ban Airbnb, at least in the city centre anyway, because they're having trouble, massive troubles getting long-term rentals. Do you think that's fair enough? Or
1: well,
0: what do you think?
1: There are issues with housing in all of Australia's major cities, especially Sydney, where it's expensive.
0: And I know it.
1: And Airbnbs are houses that would otherwise be rental houses.
0: Yeah, but if you buy a property, I hear. And look, I'm on the other end of it. I've been a renter for a long, long, long time in my life. Most of my life I've rented.
1: Mm.
0: Yeah, I've owned homes, but often I've not been in them because as a minister, you move around from place to place. I've had a home in a stable place,
1: yep,
0: but moving all over the place. This is the first time in many years, Hunty, I've lived in my own place.
1: Mm.
0: But I've been a renter, I understand, but surely in Australia, which is a land of freedom, shouldn't we be allowed to do with our property what we want, even if there is a crisis out there, or should we be more community-minded?
1: What if you're on a seaside place and the only people that rent your Airbnb are party animals? You just go down there for a good time and you've got neighbours next door, transient, that go there to drink and party and celebrate.
0: Issue.
1: No, but it is one because of the issues.
0: Well,
1: it's one of them.
0: Not really. It used to be.
1: Oh. Certainly on the Gold Coast it is.
0: Oh, you reckon?
1: The whole send them complaining.
0: Entire Gold Coast is partying, mate. From one end of that.
1: But I hear what you're saying. Yeah, surely you'll be able to rent your house if you want to.
0: I don't know. I'm torn on that, buddy.
1: Mm.
0: I don't know. Which way? I probably lean to the freedom side of it. You can do with your property what you want. But I understand the other side too, the problem with long-term rentals.
1: Are you getting that property with negative gearing and tax breaks? Are you getting it with first homeowners? Have you gotten that extra property or that extra
0: bounty
1: flat?
0: Well, I think you'd probably get it. Not too many first homeowners. I don't think you get it first homeowners because you've got to live in your house if you're a first homeowner.
1: A lot of people who
0: negative gear,
1: rent a room or two in their house.
0: Well, that's got to be okay, hasn't it?
1: I wonder.
0: Well, let's move on.
1: We'll
0: talk about that.
1: Yeah.
0: One of the things I brought up in my little Aussie pastor rant, mm-hmm. I mean comment.
1: Comment.
0: 10% of Aussie homeowners. This is from Murdoch Press. They're not muck around. Now, you may not like Murdoch Press. It's news and
1: they're there to sell
0: the Courier Mail
1: advertising around the news. That's always sensational.
0: But 10% of Aussie homeowners to go broke, do you think that's an exaggeration?
1: I think it's very possible. I know families
0: I'm with you.
1: Who the husband's not eating during the day because he doesn't have any spare cash to buy lunch.
0: I know it too.
1: Yeah, so the husband's out working all day and the wife's giving the kids basic bread and peanut butter sandwiches and that's it for lunch.
0: Surely when we've seen petrol prices rise by 33%, 32%, and everything else has risen on the back of it, Hunty.
1: Yep.
0: Surely in the 21st century. So, yeah, of course that drives inflation up. We all know that. It drives everything with inflation up. Surely there's got to be a better way to control inflation than this blunt instrument.
1: Yeah, you think.
0: The problem is underlying inflation, which is the inflation rate outside some of these big hits, is still going up in Australia. It is a real problem. Man, as I said in my comment, if you need help, you need to go and get help from these helplines, Hunty, and talk to your bank. You know, the bank is not always that helpful, but it's a good idea to talk to them early if you're struggling with your mortgage repayments. Aren't you glad you're beyond that, buddy? I've got such a small mortgage now, it doesn't impact me either way with it going up or down. But
1: that's nice.
0: I do feel sorry for people. And then this last one, this last news article is almost apocalyptic. Three dead on a cruise. It's an Antarctic cruise. You know that there is a disease that you can get from rats.
1: Still.
0: And you inhale.
1: Like the Black Plague.
0: Different.
1: Different.
0: It's actually inhaled.
1: What?
0: Yeah. You don't know about this?
1: I don't.
0: Yeah. Well, that's how these people have died on this ship, which was going to the Antarctic. And it's pretty serious stuff. Three have died. Six are really sick. No one, they're not allowed to go into port in Johannesburg. They won't have them in. And it's actually called, and I'm going to read this out, hantavirus. And it's linked to the exposure of infected rodents or rats' urine or feces.
1: Yuck.
0: I don't know how they came across that on that ship. It's a five-star ship. You would think they'd be safe. But there's something apocalyptic about those sorts of stories. Mm. And, of course, you can imagine you and me who are pretty claustrophobic at the best of times, getting stuck on that ship.
1: In a ship cabin. Yuck.
0: We would be struggling.
1: We would.
0: God in creation. We don't have a little blurb.
1: No. The next
0: but
1: one
0: we got, will have next week.
1: I've got a health one ready for next.
0: But we will have God in creation next
1: week.
0: We
1: will. We will.
0: We're going to look at the praying mantis. You know much about him?
1: No. Tell me about the praying mantis.
0: I like him. They look intelligent to me.
1: They do. They're big eyes.
0: They look at you.
1: Considered faces.
0: They sit up on your arm looking at you, you know. They can rotate their heads like tiny owls, 180 degrees.
1: That would be handy.
0: Giving it a wide view to spot prey or danger, because birds love to eat praying mantis. Their front legs are built like traps. They snap shut incredibly fast to grab insects like a built-in hunting clamp.
1: Cool.
0: Because they do hunt and they do eat other insects. They have excellent depth perception. In fact, they have 3D vision. I was going to ask you this. Do we have 3D vision, honey?
1: Yeah, we do.
0: Their vision
1: and
0: helps
1: The reason we can tell you how 3D is, we have two eyes and they're apart about 100 mil.
0: Mm.
1: And the reason that gives you 3D depth perception is because where your eyes converge, what you're looking at, you get two different angles and your brain can interpret that. If people with one eye can't really guess if someone's close or far away other than by their size.
0: I think after a while their one eye starts to do that though.
1: Yeah, and they can guess by the size of things. But
0: I think their eye starts to do it. Their brain is an amazing thing.
1: It is amazing, yes.
0: Their vision, this is going back to the praying mantis, not you, Hunty. Their vision helps them judge distance accurately when striking.
1: Cool.
0: They are cannibals.
1: Oh.
0: Sexual cannibals. And what I mean by that is true that sometimes they do mate and then the female eats the male. I'm glad that doesn't happen with us.
1: Yeah.
0: But many males do escape to safety.
1: Good.
0: If I was a male praying mantis, I'd be a bachelor. They are masters of camouflage.
1: Yes.
0: Some look like leaves, sticks, or even flowers.
1: Blades of grass, yep.
0: Yeah, helping them hide in plain sight. So that's just a little bit of a snapshot into this wonderful creature God made, the praying mantis. So let's look at your health. We're ready, Hunty. I don't mind that one. That one can stay.
1: Okay.
0: We've had to sack a couple of the...
1: We've had to sack us, the Aussie pasta.
0: Well, we've had to sack a couple of
1: the Aussie pasta.
0: Yes, we did sack us, the Aussie pasta, the ditty, didn't we?
1: I've still got it here ready to go, but it's been sacked.
0: The eye. I'm going to get through this pretty quick. The human eye. It can see millions of different colours, letting us notice very small differences in light and shade. You knew that.
1: Yes.
0: It automatically focuses itself.
1: Yes.
0: Not like some of those awful video cameras you've got. So we can look at something near or far without thinking about it. I wonder how fast it takes the eye to focus from near to far. It's not long. In fact, it's quicker than the mind can contemplate, isn't it?
1: It's almost instant.
0: Yeah. Mm. It works extremely fast, sending images to the brain in a fraction of a second so we can react quickly. Well, actually, the reaction Hunty has between eye and brain's not that fast.
1: I'm old. Leave me alone.
0: I've seen that in the tennis. When we play tennis, it's a little slow.
1: Beat you at least.
0: Oh, you did not beat me. That's a bold-faced
1: lie. Never
0: let
1: the facts get in the way of a good story.
0: It has, going back to the eye, away from Hunty and the tennis, it has tiny movements all the time that keep our vision steady and clear. So, Hunty, you use a steady cam.
1: Yes.
0: You don't need a steady cam with the eye.
1: No, because the neck absorbs the major vibrations and your eyes take care of the rest.
0: It's incredible, isn't it?
1: Mm.
0: The eye can adjust to bright sunlight or near darkness, changing sensitivity in seconds.
1: Yeah, instantly.
0: Even when you go from really dark room to really bright, it hurts.
1: Mm.
0: But the eye is pretty fast, isn't it?
1: Keeps you on your feet.
0: It has a natural blind spot. I bet you knew that.
1: I do.
0: But the brain,
1: I only just recently found out about that too.
0: I think it's where the optic nerve joins with
1: correct,
0: the eye.
1: Correct.
0: But the brain fills in the gap. It's like the AI pictures you have, Auntie. Auntie will have a picture and there'll be a gap there that the AI fills it in. Well, your brain fills in the gap.
1: It sure does.
0: And so you're seeing and you're not seeing.
1: Mm.
0: It sends huge amounts of information to the brain every second, far more than any computer camera on the earth that's ever been invented can handle in real time. So how do you care for your eyes, Hunty?
1: Drink plenty of water.
0: Well, that's one of them. Give your eyes regular breaks from screens.
1: Oh, dear.
0: Looking away every 20 minutes helps reduce eye strain.
1: Oops.
0: I actually wonder what it means with screens and us looking at screens all the time, what that means to our eyesight.
1: We certainly made a huge improvement getting away from CRT, those old glass tube screens.
0: Oh, yeah.
1: We were just basically firing electrons into our eyeballs.
0: Was that blinding us?
1: Yes. We were literally firing electrons through the glass into our own eyeballs.
0: Wear sunglasses outside. They protect your eyes from harmful UV rays from the sun.
1: But be careful, listeners, because
0: they have to be UV protected.
1: Yeah, cheap quality sunglasses cause your eyes to open up, and if they're not UV discriminating, you get extra damage.
0: I don't think you're rarely. I don't think I've ever seen you in sunglasses.
1: No, that's interesting.
0: We don't wear them much, do we?
1: I should, but I don't.
0: Mm. Eat foods good for the eye, like leafy greens, carrots, and fish. They help keep vision strong.
1: It's the omega-3s.
0: Mm. Don't rub your eyes.
1: Oh.
0: Yeah. It can cause irritation or spread germs that lead to infection. I'm a bit of an eye rubber. And this last one, get your eyes checked regularly. Eye tests can pick up problems easily even before you notice them.
1: Hmm.
0: Word of the day. We're back, Hunty. Word of the day.
1: Great. What's this?
0: I don't know. I do this because you are a wordsmith. I'm going to give you that.
1: I do like words.
0: Yeah. I'm going to try. Mellifluous. Yeah. M-E-L-L-I-F-L-U-O-U-S.
1: I do know the word.
0: Yep. What does it mean?
1: But I've forgotten its definition.
0: Sweet sounding, smooth and pleasant to hear.
1: Nice.
0: Hunty's mellifluous voice made his wife happy to listen to him and see him. Ask Hunty. Have we got a ditty for this yet?
1: We don't have a ditty for this yet.
0: Oh, we're going to have ditties for all of these next week. Right. I'm actually going to give him the time to do it.
1: Nice.
0: You ready, Hunty?
1: Yes, I'm ready.
0: This is multiple choice, and I've chosen these specifically to give you a chance.
1: Yeah, no, you never do.
0: No, no, this time I'm trying to give you a chance because you've just been losing so regularly.
1: He says that, listeners, but he's just there to smoke me into a great big hole in the ground.
0: Have you even won one yet of these Ask Hunties?
1: Oh, maybe one.
0: Here we go. Yep. When was the first smartphone made? You ready?
1: Yep.
0: So these are down. Will you admit this is down your era, your way?
1: I don't really care about smartphones, but carry on.
0: 1965?
1: No.
0: 1979?
1: No.
0: 1988 or 2001?
1: 88.
0: 1979.
1: There wasn't mobile phones then.
0: The first smartphone was made in 1979, and I do have the
1: answer. You're talking about a screen and icons and internet access.
0: I'm going to give you the answer to that in a minute. We'll come back in a minute. Because I had it written down, and then I've lost all the details because I knew you'd have a go at me on that.
1: Fiction.
0: Who made the first recognized smartphone?
1: Apple.
0: Let's
1: talk about the Nokia.
0: I'm going to ask that first question again.
1: Yeah, yeah.
0: When was the first smartphone made? Because I got it wrong. I read it wrong. I'm sorry. I was reading the wrong question. 1965?
1: No.
0: 1988?
1: No.
0: 1994? Or 2001?
1: 94.
0: You're right.
1: There was no mobile phones before then.
0: Yes. Mm. I apologise.
1: Listeners, I finally scored one.
0: Yeah, you did. I'm shajind. Did I say that right? I'm shajind.
1: I'm
0: humbled.
1: No.
0: 1 out of 1.
1: Okay.
0: Who made the first smartphone?
1: Well, let's define smart, because Nokia built a piece of garbage they called a smartphone.
0: Apple?
1: Yeah.
0: Nokia? IBM? Or Motorola?
1: Well, you have to define what smart is. Are you talking about a big screen with icons on it, or are you talking about a little?
0: A smartphone is a phone that takes pictures. I did get the definition of this to make sure I got it right. They take pictures. You can call from them. They have apps.
1: Okay, Nokia.
0: So was it Apple, Nokia, IBM, or Motorola?
1: Nokia.
0: It was IBM.
1: Huh. And what was that called?
0: An IBM phone? The first smartphone, I thought you might have known that one, the IBM Simon Personal Communicator.
1: It didn't have internet access.
0: Was developed by IBM and released in 1994.
1: And didn't have apps.
0: It didn't work real well.
1: Okay.
0: That they were very clear on that. But that's recognised as the first smartphone. Okay, one out of one. You know about that phone, though, I'm guessing.
1: No, never heard of it.
0: Ah, good. Love that.
1: Oh, of course you have.
0: Yeah. Number three.
1: Yep.
0: Who is credited with creating one of the first portable laptop computer? Was it Apple?
1: Nope.
0: IBM?
1: Nope.
0: Osborne?
1: Maybe.
0: Or Microsoft?
1: Osborne.
0: You win today.
1: Woohoo!
0: The Osborne one was released in 1991 by Osborne Computer Corporation.
1: One.
0: Did you have one?
1: I did.
0: What is it like?
1: Green screen, and you had to type in this / that / directory. It was a nightmare to use.
0: Okay.
1: But it worked.
0: Here we go. Joke of the day.
1: Okay, what you got?
0: Why don't laptops ever get cold? And this could be the worst one I've ever had.
1: Why do laptops never get cold?
0: Why don't laptops ever
1: no
0: get cold?
1: No idea.
0: Because they always keep their windows closed.
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0: Let's get into the serious part of the show.
1: Okay.
0: This is a beautiful song, I'll Be Here, by Stevens Curtis Chapman. And you know who Stevens Curtis Chapman is, Hunty?
1: I do.
0: You ever been to one of his concerts?
1: I have not.
0: Okay, so you've never done his sound then?
1: No.
0: I keep asking Hunty that because he's done some sound for some famous
1: people. I've been very lucky and blessed.
0: This song, I'll Be Here, he wrote it while he was having a devotional. He would say under inspiration. I think that's probably fair enough.
1: Nice.
0: There's degrees of inspiration. And he wrote it for, do you know the song I'll Be Here? Do you know this
1: yep.
0: one? I think you do.
1: Yep.
0: You know why he wrote it and who he wrote it to?
1: No, why?
0: He wrote it and he says God inspired him
1: yep.
0: to his wife.
1: Ah, nice.
0: So if you're a husband and you've got a wife, maybe you can dedicate this song to her today.

0: Hunty, I'm happy to dedicate that song today to my Lizzie girl.
1: Yeah.
0: Especially in that this weekend will be Mother's Day. My girl, mother of four children. Your wife, similar, I think, Hunty.
1: Yep. And we've got four kids together.
0: That's right.
1: Yeah.
0: Incredible. Have we got Harold on the line?
1: Let's
0: have a little ditty?
1: I reckon we do have Harold on, but let's have a ditty while he comes.
2: Yes, we do. We're here.
1: Here we go.

0: are you, Harold?
1: Doing fine, Lloyd. That's good to be with you.
0: Good to be with you, too. Pierre Durand. Is Pierre Peter in French?
1: Yes, it is. It's the French of Peter.
0: When was he born, or why is he historically significant? What do we know about this guy to start off with today?
1: Well, Pierre was born in 1700, and that's a while ago, but it's a very special time for Protestants in France.
0: You're talking the Huguenots.
1: Yes, he was a Huguenot, brought up that way, and it was life and death for them at that time.
0: He had a very famous sister.
1: He did. Marie, or we'd call her Mary, Marie Durand, was very famous for the time she'd been put in the prison at the Tower of Constance.
0: She was there for 36 years, I think.
1: That's right.
0: Would a priest visit
1: her?
0: Most
1: of her life.
0: True that a priest would visit her every week and tell her, ask her to recant, and he'd set her free?
1: Yeah, she could get out, but she always took for her faith and stood up for it.
0: So this is her brother. I think she died when she got out of prison too, not long after.
1: Not long after, yes.
0: Yeah. So you mentioned the Huguenots. What was happening to them at the time?
1: Well, if you go back to 1598, 100 years back nearly, the Edict of Nantes had been passed, which gave them freedom of worship.
0: Yep.
1: And that had been revoked.
0: So no, what you're saying is no freedom.
1: There was no freedom. They were, in fact, hunted. They were prohibited. They were outlawed. They couldn't hold meetings, and they couldn't even have a Bible.
0: So Pierre and Marie, brother and sister, were brought up in a Huguenot home, but their parents, to protect them, they kind of did something different. What did they do?
1: Yes, they did. Their parents were Etienne and Claudine. They said, look, we've got to live and we've got to bring these two kids up. And so they had to put them in a Catholic school for their education. But when they were home, they pulled out a Bible from a hidden place and they brought them up as Protestants.
0: Do we know much about their upbringing? A good upbringing, a happy upbringing, or one under pressure and stress, I guess?
1: It was under pressure because you couldn't go to church, to the group. If you went somewhere and you were found, you'd be imprisoned or killed. So it was a very difficult time.
0: So people looking in from the outside might think they're Catholic, but in reality they were Protestant Huguenots.
1: That's correct.
0: So how did Pierre first become involved with the Protestant underground church?
1: Well, of course he was brought up that way, but then he went to work in the little local town, which was Privas,
0: yep,
1: and he began to work there as a notary. That's almost in the lawyer's business. And one of the other pastors there was talking with him, and he felt he was called to be a leader in this group.
0: Was that Antoine Court?
1: Yes, he was. He was a leader who'd escaped and everything else, but he helped them. And this guy said, hey, I've got to follow Antoine's leadership and I need to be a leader.
0: So he becomes a pastor. Did he face great dangers?
1: He sure did, because any pastor, could be killed. And so he was organizing hidden meetings out in the bush or at some place when no one would know where it was.
0: I'll tell you what, it'd sharpen your worship experience up, wouldn't it, Harold, if you knew that you were going to be killed if you got caught? And they did get caught, I think, 1719. What happened in that worship gathering?
1: Well, it was January 29, and Pierre and his friend, they were organizing morning and evening worship,
0: yep,
1: in his mother's home.
0: Yep.
1: And while they were reading the scriptures in the small group, one of them was a government spy, and he put the word out, hey, these are Huguenots, go and grab them.
0: Yep. Was that when Marie was arrested? We're not sure.
1: I think she got away that time, yeah.
0: She did get arrested in the end, though. How did that event impact Pierre and his family, especially his mum? I know the answer to this one, and it's a typical mum's response, isn't it?
1: Well, Pierre, when he was grabbed, because this spy had told them, he ran into the forest and the home, his mother's home, was burnt to the ground.
0: Wow.
1: And she never saw Pierre again.
0: That would have had a
1: deep... They never saw her.
0: A deep
1: impact. She was gone.
0: So he runs away to where? Switzerland.
1: Well, he goes off and he decides Switzerland was the only safe place. And he and Antoine Court, they said, let's go to Switzerland. And off he went. But, of course, he's studying while he's there too.
0: Switzerland was more of a free place for the Protestants back then.
1: It was, yeah.
0: But he returns to France and he was wanted by authorities. Is that right?
1: That's correct. But when he came, he told his father he was coming back to be a pastor. But his father, he lost his wife. And he said, I don't want my son like that. But he said, I'm convinced. And he was ordained to the ministry. And he comes back into France as an itinerant, traveling, hidden preacher.
0: And his life is on the line and his father gets arrested.
1: Yeah, his father's arrested, and that's what happens. His father's put in a little prison off the coast.
0: Did he die? Are we not sure?
1: Oh, he would have died in the time there, but not too long after that.
0: Anrovia.
1: Well, it happens to everybody. This guy is a young lady, and her name was Anrovia, and he was in that area, and they became friends.
0: Yep.
1: And he said, hey, it's time to get married.
0: They fell in love.
1: They did fall in love.
0: And he has children, but he doesn't want them to stay in France.
1: Well, how could you stay there with your wife and two kids when the government soldiers are looking for you? So he said, let's go off to Switzerland. And off they went, the family.
0: Was the family safe in Switzerland?
1: Yes.
0: Yeah. But he gets captured eventually.
1: Well, he goes back to France and he's riding a horse through there and he's captured by guards in an ambush because someone had seen him and told the authorities. So they grabbed him and they take him off to prison to wait his execution.
0: Now, I just wonder why he went back to France. This guy must have had a fire burning in his heart for Jesus, for the people of France.
1: He said, we've got to take this message of the gospel to these people. They need it, and I'll go and help them.
0: Now, he's going to be executed. What do we know about his last letter?
1: Well, he wrote on February 15 that year a letter to his wife. He told her of his love for her and the strong faith that he had in the Lord Jesus.
0: Do we still have that letter, or is it, we just have a know what he said?
1: I don't know what we said in it, but someone must have seen it somewhere, yes.
0: Yeah. And he gets executed. Why is it remembered?
1: Well, on his way, all the Huguenots, when they were being executed, they would start to sing, and they would sing Psalm 25, to you, O Lord, I lift up my soul. And he was another example of this, who shared his faith even while he's being executed.
0: In fact, it worked like fertilizer, didn't it? The more they executed and the more the Huguenot Protestant message went ahead. How do you see him in history, looking back, Harold?
1: Looking back, I see him as a leader for God who, despite all the problems there, he would still go ahead. His life, he didn't count anything for his life. He said, I'm just the pastor as Jesus would do.
0: And after his death, did the Huguenots, because he was a major Huguenot preacher leader, did they thrive? Did they die? What happened?
1: Well, after the French Revolution, the Huguenots, they got toleration so they could exist a little. It's never grown to a great since then, but it was a great group of a movement who followed the Bible and who followed Jesus. I think we take our hat off to him and to the Huguenots.
0: Fabulous story, Harold. Loved it. Thanks for joining us today, brother.
1: All the best. God bless.
2: Thanks, mate.
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0: I love those stories, Hunty.
2: Mm, very so inspirational.
0: They are. They're very precious and very special. And kind of following on that theme, this is a story of a Jewish man who finds Christ. I love his testimony. Have a listen to it, listeners. See if it moves you like it did me.
4: I remember having a conversation with my mother, and she was encouraging me to go to bed early so I'd get a good night's sleep. And so I said, Ma, why? Why should I go to bed and get a good night's sleep? She said, so you can get up and be refreshed in the morning and do well in school. I said, why do I need to do well in school? She said, so you can go to a good college. I

approval and the affirmation and the confirmation of these things from other people that, in fact, it was about me and that I was the center of the universe. I went to a private school and we had to study the life of Jesus at that private school. And I didn't like Jesus, but I wanted to hear from my own rabbi why we don't believe in Jesus. And he explained to me that he couldn't be the Messiah because when Messiah comes, he'll bring peace. And since Jesus has already come and there is no peace, he could not be the Messiah. And that satisfied me for about 7 years. And I was totally satisfied with that answer. It made sense to me. In college, I became a theoretical Marxist. I believed that that what the world needed was radical social change, that instead of people competing against each other in the marketplace, that government would come and would create an equal playing field, even more than that, would create equal outcomes for everyone in the culture. If we could get rid of the competitiveness and the adversarial relationship that I saw in the culture, and we could work towards cooperation, we could create a better world together. And I really wanted to make a better world. That was my, I saw this as a source of significance and purpose in my life, that I could help bring about a better world for mankind. The only problem with my convictions about social change and making a better world was the problem of the brokenness in people. My own personal brokenness, I saw that. My own selfishness, my own pride, my own lust, my own greed, all of those things in my life. And I saw that in other people. I saw it in the world around me. And if there was something wrong with us, if there was something wrong with people, then changing social systems wouldn't make any difference. It would just be the same thing over and over again. So in my freshman year of college, I hear a knock on my door. I open the door, and there's a young man there. He looks at me, he goes, "Hi, my name's Paul, and I'd like to talk to you about establishing a personal relationship with Jesus Christ." I thought, whoa, it took me by surprise, and I said, "I'm sorry, I'm Jewish." He goes, "That's okay, so is he." I said, yeah, you're right. Yeah, I said, "Come on in." So I invited him in the room. I invited some of my Jewish friends from down the hall to come join us. And then he began to explain to us why Jesus was the Jewish Messiah. So the questions that I came to college with stayed with me. And I realized if there was no God, there was no hope. That led me on a quest, on a search. And in the process of that search, I came across the prophecy in the 53rd chapter of Isaiah, and I remember reading it and thinking to myself, what's Jesus doing in my Bible? I was surprised as I read it that this was from the prophet Isaiah, the Jewish prophet. And I said, what's Jesus doing in my Bible? And I began to think, why didn't the rabbi tell me about this? Why didn't he tell me that there was a picture of Messiah other than Messiah bringing peace, but a Messiah that was going to suffer and die for us. After college, in order to make extra money, I worked nights and weekends for a kosher caterer in Boston. One night, April 30th, 1980, I was at Temple Sinai in Marblehead, Massachusetts. I was there for a donor dinner, serving a donor dinner. I was asked if I would pack up the truck so everybody else could go home and just I would be left. And I said, fine. So everybody else left. The ladies had their fundraiser inside the shul, and I was outside with a cup of coffee and a cigarette and just thinking about life. All of a sudden, inside the synagogue, the women started praying. Their prayers began to remind me of my own searching and my own struggle, my own journey that I was on. And I started thinking about Jewish history, and I started thinking about David, and I started thinking about Jesus. Is Jesus the Messiah? Is it really important who the Messiah is? Is Jesus the Son of God? Is he God? Did he ever say he was God? Couldn't he have just meant that he was close to God and intimate with God? And I said, what difference does that make with the name of God? It's as long as we live a good life. And as I'm thinking these things, I'm walking around the temple parking lot, and I get to the end of the parking lot, and I look up, and before me is a gathering of light, and the light forms a figure of a man, and the man is all in light, and he's in front of a cross, not on the cross, but in front of a cross, and it's all brightly illuminated in front of me, about 20 yards away from me, as big as life.
And I looked up and I saw the figure. I said, oh my God, it's Jesus Christ.

0: hands are shaking, and I'm shaking my head on the way home. Did I really see this? And it scared me so much, I decided to try to put it out of my mind. So I spent the next couple of weeks just partying and going out to bars and just trying to forget about what had happened. And I did this for a couple of weeks of getting drunk and trying to forget. I woke up one morning, I was living at home at the time, and I woke up in the morning and I was getting my orange juice in the kitchen, and my mother looks at me and says, "Rich, what are you running from?" So I came to realize that I wasn't the center of the universe, that God was, that it wasn't about me, it was about Him. And it was about me investing my life in His purposes that He had for me. And that gave me such a feeling of meaning and purpose in my life that it was beyond anything that I could have dreamt for. I never thought I'd get the answers. I never thought that those were the kinds of things that there were answers to. But now I realize that there's a God and that He loves me, and that love sets me free to love and serve others and love and serve Him. Today I'm married to my beautiful wife Michelle, who happens to be Italian. I thought it was more important to marry a girl that shared my faith in Jesus than it was to marry a Jewish girl. We have three wonderful boys, Joshua 27, Micah 26, and Zach 23. They all have come in their place in their life where they have asked Jesus to be their Messiah and Lord, and they are walking with Him, and so we're very proud of them. I'm teaching as a professor in a graduate school in New York City, and really enjoy, delight in being able to share my experience and my journey in my life with these young people in the context of a learning environment.
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2: I love, Hunty, listening to people talk to us about how they came to Jesus, their testimony.
3: I love testimony.
2: We should do, and I've said this to you before, we should do that more in the church, hey?
3: Yeah, everyone appreciates testimonies. I love them.
2: Yeah, yeah, as long as they don't go too long.
3: Mm.
2: Yeah, mind you, if you've got someone who's got a real story, even the long testimonies are good, aren't they?
3: That's right.
2: This song from Carmen, you like Carmen?
3: I do.
2: Did you ever see Carmen live?
3: Nope.
2: Wow, okay. Mm. Well, I ask you these questions, one, because you're into sound, but two,
3: I've seen a lot of Christian artists.
2: You lived in the United States for a while.
3: I did, and I went to as many Christian concerts as I could find.
2: This guy had an interesting life, was a bachelor most of his life, got married. When he got married, he got a ready-made family. I think it was 8 or 9 or 10 kids or something or other. Wow. He said he was as happy as he's ever been in his life, and then he got sick, unfortunately, and died at a pretty young age. And this song, for me, is one of my favorite, talking about Jesus and how wonderful He is.

0: Fantastic song. Fantastic song. Sung fantastically, beautiful. I'd love to have been in that concert.
1: Yeah.
0: Sometimes the good die young, Hunty.
1: Looks like a lot of fun.
0: Dudes like us live forever. This last Sabbath, we had a baptism Saturday, Seventh Day Adventist. Go to church on Saturday, worship the Lord on the seventh day. Had a baptism, and it was a fabulous time. And I preached a sermon, and I preached it, and I thought, I want to share that with my radio listeners, because a lot of you might not know a lot about baptism. It's a pretty simple sermon, Hunty, but I hope as you listen to it that you, if you're not baptized, that perhaps you could consider it, because it's one of the most powerful things you can do in your walk with Jesus.
1: Yep.
2: So I went to the Philippines many years ago to do a mission in a place called Ozama City in Mindanao to my Filipino friends. So if I say, I would get up and we would do more meetings in the morning, in the evening, in the afternoon and the evening. So in the morning I'd get up and I'd say, Maayong Buntag. Then in the afternoon, I'm getting some help here, I would say, Maayong Hapun. Did I get that right? And then in the evening I'd say, Maayong Gabi'i. Had the most amazing time over there. Filipino people are very, very open to the gospel. In fact, I travel a fair bit with my wife back to Indonesia. And I hope and pray that we see them. And Liska and I are somewhat committed to this and have some plans as we get older to involve ourselves here with Indonesia, Liska's home country. I hope and pray in Indonesia that we see Jesus going as hot in Indonesia as he does in the Philippines. We're in the Philippines. At the end of my mission, I got invited to this baptism. It wasn't a baptism from our mission, it was a baptism from another mission. Now, some of you know the story so far. There was an evangelist there, he was preaching. He got so crowded out in the hall. I wish we could do this in Australia. He put these great big speakers out on the roof of the hall. And then it boomed across three or four blocks or more straight into this jail. So this was a specific jail. It was a high security jail. It had three types of people in it only. Murderers, rapists, and terrorists. They're the only three groups of people that were in this high security jail. Now, the people in that high security jail had been listening to this outreach program of this evangelist preaching Jesus Christ. Now, some of them were ex-Christians, some of them were secular, and it was in the island of Mindanao, a good number of them were Muslim. But because these speakers were up on the top of the church, of the building where they're having this, these outreach meetings talking about Jesus, they were forced to listen to the story of Jesus. I reckon that might not be a bad way for us to do evangelism here from this church. What do you reckon? Set some speakers up there and boom it across Quakers Hill. Wouldn't cost us anything. I know Hunty and the tech team would love to do that. Anyway, at the end of the mission, I can't remember the exact number, but it was about 50 men and women. Because on one side of the compound was the men's high security jail, and the other side were the women. Made decisions to give their lives to Jesus Christ. Now, I'm going to tell you right up front, there is nothing better in all your life than to make a decision to give your life to Jesus Christ. You are designed for it. I don't care where you come from, what country you come from, what culture you are, what religion you are, whatever's happened in your life, it does not matter whether you're young, middle-aged or old. You are custom designed, you are custom made to have Jesus Christ in your heart and in your life. And until you do, you will constantly look for the peace and the assurance that only Jesus can give. That's a bit of a testimony that I have in my own life. You'll never find peace and assurance. You'll never be completely complete until you have Jesus. And these guys, Muslims, secular, terrorists, murderers, rapists, ex-Christians, they heard the story of Jesus. And I've got to tell you, when you hear the story of Jesus, it'll light you up. It'll light you up. And 50, it might have been more, made decisions for Jesus and want to be baptized. So we turn up to this baptism. Man, what a jail. You walk in there, these guards, man, they're no muck around men. They've got pump action shotguns, some of them. Others actually have automatic machine guns. I've never seen anything like it. And I'm walking into this jail to see this baptism. We get in. I was given, God bless the Filipino Christians there, but they gave me no warning. I get in. They said, we've got a pastor here. He's going to preach a sermon. Well, I didn't have a sermon. I had to make a sermon up real fast. So I preach the sermon, and then they get baptized. Now, to get baptized, there's no baptismal font. And by the way, that's one of the best baptismal fonts I've ever seen. You know why? Because you can baptize them, and I don't get wet. You will notice I never gave them a hug until they got up here on the platform. Why not? I didn't want to get wet. Because if I got wet, I had to go and get changed. Ah, fantastic. We get a new church. We're taking that baptismal font with us. Anyway, 44-gallon drum. So they're getting in the drums. They stand in the drums. There's about 7 or 8 drums all in a row. And they'd only let 7 or 8 out at a time. And as they come out, they're aiming their guns at them. I don't know what they thought they were going to do. They get in the drum. I'd be hard-pressed to get in the drum these days. But they jump in the drum, and then a pastor's there, and he puts his hand on their head, and this is my job. I baptize you in the name of the Father, Son, and the Holy Spirit. That's what I had to say. And so I'd say that, and then they'd push them down, completely immerse them in the drum, and they'd be baptized. Hallelujah, amen. Fantastic day. Now, they were murderers, rapists, and what was the last one? Terrorists. Those of you who heard this story before know one guy comes out. And I think I've reflected on this for a long time. Why did he do this? He comes out, he's got guns trained on him. And he comes out, he jumps into the 44-gallon drum and he baptized himself. He was so excited. Now the Filipino pastor said, not good enough, I have to rebaptize you, brother. And so then we did the baptism. I'm thinking about it later. He was either a terrorist, a rapist, or a murderer. He's one of the three. What was it that excited that man so much that he races out, jumps in that 44-gallon drum and baptizes himself before the pastor can even get to it? Him? What was it that excited him? I'll tell you what it was. And I wish our country, I wish this suburb, I wish this city, I wish our country, and I wish the world knew this. He was either rapist, murderer, or terrorist. What excited him was he got Jesus. And for the first time in his life, he knew what it was like to have a God that didn't just expect him to serve him, but a God in Jesus who served him. A murderer, a rapist, or a terrorist, Jesus served him. He'd never been confronted with that truth before. He heard the preacher talk about a Jesus who got down off the throne in heaven and came down to this earth and took his sins. He's either a murderer, a rapist, or a terrorist. This guy is guilty of some pretty incredible crimes. I'm guilty of a few myself. And Jesus takes his sins and he puts himself up on the cross. He gets put up on the cross and he pays a death penalty for that man's sins. And that's what excited him. Amazing, amazing power of Jesus Christ. And there is not a single person on this planet who has ever been created that Jesus doesn't want to be a part of their lives and doesn't want to be their Savior. Jesus loves people. That's why the message of Jesus is exploding all over the world. Jesus loves people. And the more the message of Jesus, of this wonderful God, of this incredible Savior who came down and took our sins and paid the penalty for them, death penalty, the more that message is opposed around the world, the more the message of Jesus goes. It is a fire that cannot be put out in the hearts of people. And what you saw today was the culmination. What happens when people come to Jesus? Then they make a public display. So what happens? I'm going to show you and then I'm going to finish with a story. Romans 6 verse 3 and 4. We'll look at two texts only. Lisca, I shortened my sermon. Verse 3 and 4. Very powerful. This is Paul talking about baptism. He says, 2,000 years ago. And by the way, baptism was initiated by Jesus Christ. Yes, it has some foundation in the purification laws and that the old Jews had, but it was Jesus who came and commanded John the Baptist 2,000 years ago. If you don't know who he is, John the Baptist is the man who came before Jesus to prepare the way for Jesus. It was John the Baptist who we see first publicly baptizing people in water, by immersion. The word baptizo actually means to immerse. You make a decision to be baptized. People say, well, how do I know when I should be baptized or not? It's a simple question. It's a simple answer. It's not how many doctrines I know. It's not how much of the Bible I know. It's, hey, I have made a decision to follow Jesus Christ with all my heart, with all my soul, no matter what the cost. And there's always a cost following Jesus. You make that decision. It's outside of religion. It's outside of denomination. Sometimes we get people a little bit mixed up in Adventism where we invite them into fellowship. We welcome them to fellowship and membership on the same day. It's not about membership. Baptism is not a rite through to membership. It's not a graduation ceremony. I get a little bit uncomfortable when I go to some baptisms and some, we don't do this in our church. In some churches, and you get the life story of the person who's being baptized. It's not about that person. It's about what Jesus has done in that person. And so it was Jesus who initiated baptism. It's a rite that he made up, he created it, and he commands us, he calls us to experience it. And it's Paul the Apostle who was taken out in the desert after Jesus descended back to heaven. Paul the Apostle is called to take the gospel to us Gentiles, not the Jews, the Gentiles. It was Paul the Apostle. I think it would be almost fair to say that almost every one of us sits here today because of Paul the Apostle. Although I do see a few Indians in the church today. I don't think Paul went to India. Who went to India? Thomas. I was sharing earlier, he got a spear for his trouble too. But Paul the Apostle says this about baptism, and he puts it neatly in a nutshell what it's about. Two verses. Or have you forgotten that when we were joined with Christ, Jesus, in baptism? So that's what happens. When Esther and Rob got baptized this morning, it's kind of almost like a marriage. They're in love with Jesus. They've chosen him as their Savior. And now publicly, they're getting baptized. Well, they're being joined to Jesus. When you walk down, my daughter got married yesterday. Hallelujah, amen. Took a long time for that girl to get married, but finally she does. I think she's 26 or 27 years old. She got married yesterday. When you get married, you're joined to your wife or to your husband. Her name is no longer Grolamond. It's no longer Hannah Grolamond. It's Hannah Omer. I said, you sure you want to change your name? She said, Dad, my name's Grolamond. What do you reckon? Omar sounded almost Middle Eastern to me, but it's not. It's actually Norwegian. It's Viking. She says, Dad, I'm married to a Viking. Yeah, okay, fair enough. She's joined to him. He's joined to her. You can't get out of a marriage easy. Even I notice in marriages, even people who want to be divorced, what a terrible place that would be, but some of us have been there. Even if you want to be divorced, to get out of a marriage, it rips, it tears. Why? Because God joins you. Well, baptism, you are joined to God. You are joined to Jesus Christ. It gives him rights on you. He will come for you when you're under temptation. He has the right to, because you are joined. There are some rights I have with my wife because I'm joined with her. There's some I don't have too. I've learnt that in marriage. But some of the rights I have with Lisca, I was going to say I have a right to tell her what I want to eat, but I pretty much learnt that's not true. I have a right to expect Lisca to love me as her man. True? I have a right to expect that Lisca will live with me, that will cohabit, that will walk together through life. If anyone goes to hurt Lisca, now, I know I'm not the fittest, but I'm still doing all right, hey? Amen? 22 kilos. How does that sound? This is a new coat, a new suit coat. Yeah. I'm feeling pretty good about that too. Boy, man, has that hurt. And it doesn't help when Lil gives me Rocky Road chocolate this morning. I didn't eat it. I gave it to Lizka and she'll dish it out a bit of time. But I'm going back to the rights of marriage and to the rights of Jesus on you. When you give yourself to him, you're joined to him, he has a right to you, just as you have rights with your husband and your wife. And one of those great rights is he will come to you, he will protect you, he will call you, he will help you when you're under temptation, and you will not leave this planet in death and sleep until it's his will. These are the rights that he gets. And you get some rights with him. I've got a right through my baptism and through my decision to call Jesus my Savior. I've got a right to go straight to the throne of the King of the universe. And I do it. And I pray to him about all sorts of things. Why? Because I have a right to. Why? Because I belong to him. And he belongs to me. He's my brother. He's my brother. He's my king. And he's my God. So let's read this. Verse 3. Or have you forgotten that when we were joined with Christ Jesus in baptism, we joined him in his death? So Jesus gets up on the cross and dies. When we're baptized, we go under the water. It's symbolic, as Jesus died on the cross. This is symbolic that we die to our old life. It's symbolic. I've already done it before I get baptized. I've made that decision. I've been through that experience. But I die to my old life. And so my old life, where self was the center, it kind of all changes. And now Jesus becomes the center. So I die to my old life. That's what it means when they go under the water in baptism. That old man doesn't exist anymore. I mean, you look at my life, that swearing, immoral, short-tempered, selfish, money-orientated, greedy, lying. Oh, it's starting to sound pretty bad, isn't it, Liz? This ungenerous man has died. Does that mean I'm not tempted and sometimes don't fall to those things anymore? Well, no, but it means I've forsaken those things. I've put them aside. When I do fall, I go back to Jesus. And because I belong to him and he belongs to me, he picks me up, he puts his arms around me and he heals me, because I'm a baptized follower of Jesus Christ. He has rights to do that. So I die to my old life, and then look at this, and then I'll close with a story. Verse 4, for we died and were buried with Christ by baptism, and just as Christ was raised from the dead. Whew, that's the most powerful message in all of Christianity. Christ rose from the dead. Not a dead God. For just as Christ was raised from the dead by the glorious power of the Father, now we also live new lives. How beautiful is that? Jesus is resurrected. We come up out of the water. New man. New woman. Hallelujah, praise God. And it's powerful. It's so powerful. It's not just the baptism that's powerful. It's the Holy Spirit, the third person of the Godhead. If I had more time, I would unpack this today. That comes and gives you a special blessing when you are baptized. So I close with this story, because you pay a price for baptism, but it's a glorious and it's a beautiful and it's a wonderful price. My dad is a missionary. It means he's living in Fiji. He is the youth director for the Pacific Islands for our church, the Adventist Church. So he gets to travel around all these islands. He goes to one island and he meets this beautiful, young, 19-year-old girl from one of the Tahitian Islands. And she had just been baptized. And man, did she have a story. She was the daughter of a chief in Tahiti. And he was a high chief. And when the young people of the local Christian Adventist church began to preach Jesus in an outreach program, they were running from their church. And I've got to tell you, to our own young people here in New Hope, you ought to be doing this. It's full of power. I will rejoice and weep and cheer and support our young people when they run an outreach from this program. Amen. From this church. Amen, church. It'd be a beautiful thing. So the young people run what was called a Revelation seminar. They're looking at the book of Revelation. This young girl goes. She goes for 3 nights. Remember, she's 18 turning 19. She goes for 3 nights. Her dad, the chief, finds out she's going. He forbids her from going to hear this message about Jesus Christ. Now, I'm going to tell you again, the more parents, the more governments, the more nations forbid Jesus, well, the more people want him. Some of the nations in the world where Jesus is forbidden the most are the ones that want him the most intensely. And I can even talk about our own outreach media ministry, where you've got countries like Afghanistan and Libya and Egypt. In Egypt right now, where there's a young Christian with his life on the line, being dragged into court, maybe executed. The more that the story of Jesus is tried to be stopped, the more it goes ahead. And her father said, you're not to go to those programs that those young people from that church are running. And he not only forbade her, he threatened her. Well, you know what she did, like all 18, 19-year-old girls do? When dad says, don't do it, she snuck out. And she went to the program another couple of times, and her dad found out. Now, over there, when you're the chief and you tell your daughter to do something, talk about rights, she better do it. And he is raging. How could you? He not only forbade her, he then locked her in her bedroom. Well, she's got a touch of Jesus. She felt the fire that comes into you when you hear the story of Jesus. So she climbed out the window of her bedroom and she kept going to this mission outreach program in the book of Revelation run by these young people. She goes the whole way. Somehow God must have protected her. And she would climb out her window every night and she'd go to the program. At the end of the program, they made a call for those who'd like to follow Jesus. This young girl, she just turned 19, stood up and made her stand for Jesus Christ. Amen, church. It was magnificent. She's going to be baptized, because that's what happens. When you make a stand for Jesus, you get baptized. I mean, when you get to the point when you say, I will follow Jesus no matter what the cost, you're ready for baptism. Now, she said it. I will follow you, Jesus, no matter what the cost. And she was paying the cost. She knew her father would be furious. So she goes to her father and she says, I've been going to those programs and I made a decision to follow Jesus Christ and to be baptized. And he exploded. And this is what he said to her. I'm not going to forbid you. I'm not going to ban you and put you in your bedroom. I'm just telling you. And he was fair dinkum. And these guys don't muck around over there. He said, if you get baptized, and she's getting baptized on a Sabbath morning in a week's time. He said, if you get baptized and you go down there, I promise you, and he picked up his machete, he said, I will come and I will kill you. And he wasn't mucking around. Well, how does she feel? She's frightened. She's scared. But she, you know, Jesus got inside of her. And I'm going to say it again, and I pray for it in our church, I pray for it in our city, in our country, that Jesus would get inside people. It lights a fire. And so come Sabbath, a Saturday morning, she goes down to the beach. And she's ready to be baptized, and if she has to, give her life to Jesus. She walks into the water, and she's baptized, just as we saw this morning. She dies to her old life. She comes up symbolically, brand new follower, disciple of Jesus Christ. When she did that, Jesus got a call on her. He was joined to her. She belonged to him. She is now his child. She walks out of the water. Her father comes down to the beach. And they say that he was frothing at the mouth, that his eyes were glassy, he was demon-possessed, and he had in his hand a large machete. And he charged down toward her, and you know, all the good Christian people that were there to watch the baptism, they scattered like the Red Sea in the days of Moses. And down he comes. And she walked out as calm as, because now she's joined to Jesus. She has no fear of the future, even if it means death. And by the way, what a wonderful thing it is. And I've seen this a few times in the last year or so. What a wonderful thing it is to go to your death with Jesus in your heart and that hope and that assurance. There's no other way. So she walks out and she walks while everyone's scattering and running for the hills, including the pastor. She walks up to her father calmly, beautiful young woman. And he comes to a screeching halt, and he's got that machete ready to decapitate her. And she looks up into his eyes and she said, "Father, I love you so much. But Jesus, I love him even more. And if I must die for him now, then I will die." Those who are watching told my dad, who heard this story, that his eyes cleared and he dropped the machete in the ground and he stormed off away. Here's the end of that story. It took that girl and her powerful witness of Jesus in her life 3 years. But she turned 22, and just before she got married, her entire village had followed Jesus Christ because of her witness. And her father, who was the high chief, was the last one baptized. That's the power of a life in Jesus through baptism under his bloodstained banner. That's the power of a life with Christ. You saw it today. You saw it in Esther and Rob. And if you have not given your life to Jesus yet, and you've never experienced him, then I want to make a call today for you to at least give him a chance. Give him a chance in your life and see whether he might do for you what he's done for Rob and Esther. Because I tell you what, when Jesus comes, everything changes and it's always for the better.
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0: I was going well.
3: Yes.
0: This whole, until then, when I left
3: the... I saw the red, I thought he's got his mute button on.
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0: Let's listen to a song.
3: All right, it's Christ is able to save.
0: Do we know who's singing it?
3: No. It's a big crowd. It's a big band.
0: Tommy someone.
3: Okay.
0: We'll come back with that.
3: We will come back after the song.

0: But he was pierced for our transgressions. He was crushed for our iniquities. The punishment that brought us peace was on him, and by his wounds we are healed.
1: Therefore, brothers and sisters, since we have the confidence to enter the most holy place by the blood of Jesus, by a new and living way opened for us through the curtain that is his body, and since we have such a high priest over the house of God, let us draw near to God with a sincere heart and with the full assurance that faith brings.

0: So beautiful, so true. Everyone needs Jesus. And you come to Jesus, he is able to lift you out of whatever trouble you are in. All right, it's my favourite segment, Ask the Aussie Pastor. You ready, mate?
1: Time for you to get another favourite segment.
0: No, it's my favourite. I'm not asked questions I don't know the answer to. I'm not poked at with words I don't know the definition to.
1: I suppose Ask Hunty is my favourite segment too. So, yeah, okay.
0: So, listeners, it's not too late. 0488880851 if you want to send us a text with a question on it. It's not too late. 0488880851. This, mate, some of these are packing a bit of heat. You ready?
1: They're old too, aren't they?
0: Some of them, yeah, we've got a bit of a backlog we're getting through, but here we go.
1: Yeah.
0: If you really thought the world was ending tomorrow, would you change anything today?
1: Yeah, I would.
0: Let's say, what would you change?
1: I'd probably preach almost for 24 hours
0: straight. I was thinking the same, mate.
1: Warning people, but if I knew the world was ending tomorrow, well, you'd certainly make sure your life is right with Jesus.
0: Yeah.
1: And you'd certainly get spiritual and you'd probably call the church together and the live stream would be on.
0: Yep.
1: The church would be chock-a-block full
0: of people. Chase your family, chase your friends, get them all over the line.
1: I would definitely be ringing my kids.
0: Yeah.
1: No doubt about that.
0: Yeah.
1: But we don't know when the world will end. We don't know when Jesus will come. The Bible's very clear on that.
0: Mm.
1: Matthew 24, you know, no man knows the day nor the hour.
0: Yep.
1: Yeah, so no, we don't know. We can guess. Do you think Jesus is coming soon?
0: Very soon.
1: Do you?
0: I know my grandparents said that during World War II because they thought, this is it. The world's ending. It's all going to end today.
1: They were
0: 100% convinced. Well, my grandparents were in London. They were getting bombed. They were in bomb shelters in the airport. They were in the train station subways. And
1: I keep forgetting you're a Pommy, aren't you?
0: My grandparents were. I was born here, thanks.
1: It's true, though, isn't it? That we just don't know, but you can guess, you can hope.
0: Yeah.
1: And your grandparents, I think when you look at I've said this a number of times if you look at it in context, World War II, when Jesus comes, whenever that is, will be end of time.
0: Yeah.
1: Mm.
0: I mean, the Bible's got a lot of predictions and tells us what's going to happen. One of the things that sticks in my head all the time is the number of earthquakes and floods and fires and
1: pestilences. You know what sticks in my head?
0: What's that?
1: This gospel, Matthew 24:14, this gospel, the story of Jesus, this gospel to the whole world, then the end will come. It's the only definitive sign that Jesus has in Matthew 24, where if you don't know what that is, it's a chapter, Matthew 24, Luke 21, I think Mark 12, but I could be wrong on that last one.
0: Yep.
1: I'm taking a bit of a stab. It's the only one, that time where Jesus sits down and says, this is what it'll be like just before the world ends.
0: He's challenging all of us Christians too. He's saying, get out and tell everyone you can about me that I'm coming. Yep.
1: But when he does it, there's only one sign that's definitive where he says, this happens, then it's the end, and that's the one, the gospel, the story of Jesus to the whole world, what you're just saying.
0: It's a challenge.
1: The gospel, then I will come.
0: Yeah.
1: One of the reasons I do this is to get the gospel to the whole world.
0: That's why I'm on radio today.
1: Yeah.
0: All right, next question. So if the price of petrol hits $4 a litre, is that because we didn't pray hard enough?
1: Didn't we have that one before?
0: We've had a similar version of it, yeah.
1: Yeah. No, I don't think that's the case. These things happen. This is the world. It's got to control. Yes. Have things got to get out of control in this world before Jesus comes? Well, the Bible says so. What would happen if it hits $4 a litre? I think we're in a little bit of a lull at the moment, Hunty.
0: Yeah,
1: I think
0: I filled up twice yesterday for $2.41.
1: Yeah.
0: For diesel.
1: Oh, I filled up diesel this morning for $2.38.
0: I was in the middle of nowhere.
1: at our favourite.
0: Oh, Metco.
1: Fuel stop. I'm not sure we should be saying.
0: I'm giving them a free plug.
1: I did. I don't think God works like that. If the fuel goes up, God will help us to deal with it. If the interest rates go up, God helps us to deal with it. But this world runs, Humpty, and it runs as it is. Does God intervene? Yes, but usually at an intimate level with you and me personally.
0: Let me jump a question or two because this question's right on what you just said. Isn't it a bit unfair that the poorest people are punished the most by these prices?
1: Yes, absolutely and totally.
0: Mm.
1: That's one of my big beefs with the interest rates going up. It's impacting those who are struggling the most, and it's wrong.
0: Mm-hmm.
1: I don't care how any economist, I've said it before, I don't claim to be an economist and understand exactly how things work, but I've got a rough idea, Hunty. And I know this much, that they need more tools to deal with inflation other than a sledgehammer on those who have got mortgages and are trying to get ahead. The interesting thing is that it's us who are kind of finished with our mortgages, or those who have money in the bank, who they're the ones who get the benefits out of all this, their interest rates. Now, that's not a bad thing. There are pensioners who need that, you know, self-funded pensioners, et cetera. But it doesn't change the fact that self-funded pensioners generally are doing a lot better than people out in – and that's why you get this tension between the generations, you know, where they're talking about – they're attacking boomers in our generation, Hunty, the younger people saying, well, you got it good and we haven't, and they should put taxes on you and not on us, et cetera. You see that happening all the time because people are struggling. Yes, it does impact the poor, and that's the way this world works. Mm. It usually goes for the poor first.
0: I mean, if you're wealthy and you own your house, maybe you have an investment property or money in the bank, if interest rates go up, you're just earning more interest, more money. You're not paying any more for your rent when you own a house. So you know, why does the poor working person who's paying off their mortgage, why do they have to help fix this inflation problem?
1: It's the system.
0: It is. All right. Moving on. Is your faith about peace? And why is the Middle East always at the centre of these holy wars?
1: Can you
0: wars?
1: Read that again? Maybe it's the inflection.
0: If your faith is about peace, why is the Middle East always at the centre of these holy wars?
1: Oh, okay. I get kind of get what they're saying. They're
0: That's what a Muslim guy said to me in an Uber the other day. He said, we want the same as everyone else. We want peace.
1: Yeah, and the centre of religion is the Middle East. It's a good question. I don't exactly know the answer to it. You can kind of flip that and say, why do the Jews constantly get attacked by their neighbours?
0: Right.
1: They've been under constant attack since 1948.
0: Really?
1: Yeah, Israel came into being in 1948, and they've been under literally constant attack. And the problem for the Jews, and I'm not Jewish, is that if they lose a war, they literally get exterminated. It's a genocide again. They cease to exist. And yet the problem is for the Palestinians and other Arabs is some of them are doing it so tough over there. I mean, try living in the Palestinian territory or in Gaza, you know. It would be tough at the moment. And why are these wars centered there? Look, you can only guess. Dark, demonic powers at work, where Jesus himself came to save the world, Israel, Jerusalem, where he was put on the cross. Look, I don't know, Hunty. I don't know why that's the case. But it does interest me that the religions of the world, who all claim to be religions of peace, are often the ones that are leading in the fight. That says something. I think there's only ever peace when Jesus is present, when Jesus is Lord, when Jesus is King, and when Jesus reigns in people's hearts. Other than that, there is no peace.
0: I look forward to that day. Will your church doors be open for people to sleep in if they can't afford their commute or their rent?
1: No.
0: Well, that's, we don't own a church.
1: Yeah.
0: We're renting a church, so.
1: Yeah.
0: So not our doors
1: that,
0: to open.
1: That was a pretty easy one for me to answer. One. You could say, what if you had a church, would they be open? Yeah, look, I'd be open to the idea.
0: We used to open the doors at the church we used to pastor at. You used to pastor at.
1: Not really. No, not for the homeless.
0: True. We did open them up every day.
1: Yeah, they're opened up every day. But I think that one's saying, would you open it up for the poor and the homeless? Yeah. I never have. In the history of my ministry, I've never done that. But if we got into really, really bad, I don't know. I don't know what you'd do, because the church is a dedicated building of worship to God. And yet if people are hungry, certainly if you're not going to open your church, you better be out there opening something up. You better be doing something. I don't think it's right for the church. In fact, this is a conviction I have for my own church at New Hope. I don't think it's right for us to go through these times of hardship without generosity. And I think it needs to be more than generosity. What they call it when the generosity is just out there and it's not real, you know. I think it needs to be more than just
0: words,
1: window show generosity. I think it needs to be real, genuine generosity. And I'll go further. I think if you've got money, you need to be, this is a time where if you've got money and you've got resources, this is a time where you need to be generous with the poor. You need to be helping your fellow brothers and sisters. If you're a Christian and if you follow Jesus, that is fundamental. And I include myself in that. And I'm happy to say I do stuff, but maybe I need to do more too, Hunty.
0: All right, next question. Is faith just a fancy word for ignoring the reality of the news?
1: I don't
0: get that question 100%.
1: Yeah.
0: Is faith just a fancy word? I guess they're asking, is faith a crutch?
1: I get it, because the news is really bad, and so is faith your way of ignoring that really bad?
0: Yeah.
1: Okay, I get it. Yeah.
0: That's what they're asking probably.
1: No, it's not. Faith is my means of dealing with the depravity and the darkness and the sadness and the horror of the news.
0: Mm.
1: So when I see that little girl who got kidnapped out in Alice Springs and murdered by a relative, faith and looking up to Jesus is what helps me to understand and to cope with that sort of darkness, because I know there's coming a day when she'll be resurrected. I can't understand why it happened and why it was allowed to be happened, Hunty. But I do know that God is in control, although sometimes as a human I can't always see it. But my faith in God and my faith in Jesus is what holds me together in those dark times, Hunty, so I can get through. Does that make sense?
0: It does make sense.
1: So it's not my way of ignoring the news or what's going out there in the world. It is my way of coping with it, man, whether it's personal and intimate with myself or whether it's happening to somebody else. And I'm seeing appalling things out there, and it's my faith that's holding me together. I don't know whether that makes sense, but that's how I see it.
0: It does make sense.
1: Yeah.
0: And guess what, mate? We're out of time.
1: Okay.
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1: This is Brooklyn Tabernacle Choir. I play them a lot on this program, and they're singing The Blood, which happens to be one of my top three songs in all of history. This is a beautiful song talking about Jesus and how it's his blood and his sacrifice that saves us. It's Jesus, this God I've got faith in. That's what this is talking about.
3: For it reaches

0: Another fabulous song, Hunty. They don't get better than that. Hey, I want to just invite you to church this Saturday, wherever you are in Australia. If you're in Northwest Sydney, come to New Hope, Hunty.
1: 4 Samuel Place, Quakers Hill, behind the BP and the Aldi.
0: I can never remember the address.
1: 4 Samuel Place.
0: I'm going to, though.
1: Behind the BP.
0: It's important.
1: Life Anglican Centre.
0: Yeah, it is.
1: Come.
0: And the reason you come, I reckon you'll get good fellowship.
1: Yep.
0: You're going to get good food.
1: Good
0: message. Mother's Day.
1: Yes.
0: And you will meet Jesus.
1: Amen to that.
0: Jesus is at church, and I'm all for going to church. Let's pray.
1: Yep.
0: Father in heaven, I want to thank you for being with us today. You're a good God, and in troubled times, I know that Jesus is with us. Please bring that reality into the senses of everyone who is listening to this program today, is my prayer in Jesus' holy name. Amen.
1: Amen.
0: Well, Hunty, my name is Lloyd Grolleman, and I'm the Aussie pastor.
1: Yes, and my name's Hunty, and I'm the tech. And you know what? We both love you so much, but Jesus, he loves you so much more. See you next time.
0: Bye-bye.
1: Bye-bye.
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0: Hi there, friends. Welcome to Faith FM Drive Time Big Q&A. This is the show where we look at the big questions of life. This is the show where we look at current world events in the light of Bible prophecy. Well, this is Marty coming to you live from the beautiful city of Adelaide. The question we're going to be dealing with today is a big one. Does church attendance make someone a faithful believer? Is there an issue with hypocrisy among Christians today? These are big questions, and today to help us to grapple with these questions, I'm joined in the studio by Pastor Justin Strauss. Justin is the pastor of the Adelaide City Church. Welcome to you, Justin.
1: G'day, Marty. It's good to be back on the show.
0: I love hearing you say g'day in that South African accent.
1: Yeah, that's right.
0: It sounds good.
1: Thank you.
0: Hey, you know, it was a blessing to be at your church on Sabbath.
1: It was a blessing to have you as well.
0: You know, I really was quite forthright with the church folk. I hope that was okay.
1: No, we got really positive feedback.
0: Praise God. Well, you know, it was on the parable, I preached on the parable of the wise and the foolish virgins. And
1: which is one of my favorite parables.
0: It is. It's so important for Christians today because it deals with the current issues that we face. And I don't think you can preach that one in a sort of a soft way. It's a strong message. It's a challenging message. And so I think it's better for us to grapple with the challenge now rather than to find out that, that we get to the wedding and the door is shut.
1: Yeah, that's right. I mean, you know, messages that convict us of our shortcomings and lead us to Jesus are always good messages.
0: Friends, I want to just see where you're listening from today. Give us a shout out. We would love to hear from you in the studio today. Where are you listening from? And why don't you tell us one of your favorite sermon topics that you've ever heard a sermon on? Because you might inspire us to actually preach on a different subject that we haven't preached on before. So, send us a text. Our studio number here is 04-888-808-11. I'll give you that number one more time. It's 04-888-808-11. Send us a text. Tell us where you're listening from. Tell us your favorite sermon. Maybe you've got a passage of scripture that really speaks to you and stirs your heart. Love to hear from you in the studio today. Tell us where you're listening from. We know that Faith FM broadcasts all over Australia and has approximately 3 million people who tune in across Australia in any given year. So that is some pretty exciting things that are taking place. So tell us where you're listening from today. We'd love to hear from you. Justin, as we keep going with the program today for our World Watch, I'd like us to come to an article that was just released yesterday. It's called, it was actually from the World Religion News website. And the title of the article was, "At the 2026 World Cup, Faith Was Never Far From the Field." So I actually want to come to this article and read some of the insights from this article. So this was released by the World Religion News editorial staff just yesterday. At the 2026 World Cup, faith was never far from the field. The 2026 FIFA World Cup ended Sunday, July 19, with Spain defeating Argentina 1-0. And this was after extra time at the New York, New Jersey Stadium. But the tournament's religious story was larger than any single match. Across the month-long competition, players and fans brought faith into public view through prayer, gestures of gratitude, religious identity, food practices, and debates over inclusion. For many viewers, the most striking image of religion that's talking about on the soccer field, or the football field, I should say, the most striking image came from Spain's Lamine Yamal, whose name was sometimes misspelt online as Lamin. Yamal, a Muslim forward whose father is Moroccan, drew global attention earlier in the tournament when he performed sujood after scoring. Religious news service described the gesture as a Muslim expression of gratitude to God performed before millions on football's largest stage. Well, after Spain won the final, social media clips again focused on Yamal pausing in prayer while tension unfolded elsewhere on the pitch. Major match reports confirmed that the final whistle was followed by ugly scenes, including shoving and confrontations involving Argentine's players. Well, the Associated Press reported that Leandro Paredes shoved Spanish players Eric Garcia and Gavi as celebrations began. Well, against that backdrop, Yamal's quiet posture became, for many fans, a visual contrast between gratitude and anger. Well, the article goes on, Christian expressions of faith were also just as visible. After Germany's 7-1 victory over Curacao in Houston, players from both teams gathered in a prayer circle at full time. German midfielder Felix Nemka and defender Jonathan Tah joined Curacao players in a moment that spread quickly online. Nemka later said that opponents on the field could still be brothers in faith after the match, according to Golf News. Well, the US team also developed a visible post-game player rhythm with defender Mark McKenzie, though not a regular starter, became known for leading teammates in prayer after matches. The Houston Chronicle reported that what began with a few players grew into a larger midfield huddle, with McKenzie describing the practice as a way to stay grounded after wins, loses, or draws. Catholic faith also appeared through players, coaches, and national traditions. Croatia's Luka Modric, playing in his fifth World Cup, has long been open about his Catholic devotion. And AP noted that Croatian players gathered for Mass before traveling to the United States. And so the article goes on, and it even mentions Jewish communities having kosher food, Shabbat meals were prepared, prayer gatherings, halal food prepared for Muslims as well, and even a Sikh player made history as the first Sikh player in a World Cup. Now, Justin, as I look at this interesting, fascinating article, actually, in the recent decades of the, you know, as we look at the Western world in recent decades, we've seen this sort of decline in religion. But what does this public display of religion at the FIFA World Cup tell you about how central religion and spirituality is to our lives and in our society at large?
1: Yeah, there has been an obvious decline in people going to church the couple of decades, but I do think that there is a resurgence in people going back to their faith. And, you know, for instance, you know, people attending Orthodox churches and traditional churches, you know, there's actually a rise, and especially...
0: Fascinating.
1: Yeah, there's some surveys that I've actually read, and they're saying that more young people are actually wanting to connect with their spiritual roots and to have a faith in God. So it's interesting that we see, you know, how many sports stars actually showed their faith in a very public way. And one of the outstanding players was Messi. Even Messi.
0: Oh, yes.
1: Even Messi, because, you know, I was reading an article, another one this afternoon, and apparently it was after the game against Algeria. And Messi is like the superstar of soccer.
0: Oh, yeah.
1: I mean, you can't really get higher than Messi. And, you know, he's a devout Catholic. And he said this, you know, at a talk, you know, when they interview the players after the game, he said this, "I can't ask for more than what I received. As I've said many times, thank God that he has given me so much. And everything that comes now is a blessing." So he's basically giving credit to God for all the things that he's able to accomplish and that he's received. And it's interesting to see that, you know, so many young athletes, you know, giving glory to God in such a competitive world. I mean,
0: very competitive.
1: It's very, very challenging.
0: Yes.
1: To stay true, you know, to the Bible in that kind of atmosphere.
0: Yeah, I was going to ask you that. You know, do you see any issues with kind of using the sports arena, or not necessarily using it, but just being public about your faith in that sort of arena?
1: I think it's very challenging. Do you know the story of a Swiss footballer, Sylvain Wallner? Have you heard of him?
0: I haven't heard of him.
1: This is actually
0: Sylvain
1: Wallner, and Wallner. He was a Swiss soccer player. And this is actually a true story. And he was really climbing high in terms of the national soccer team. He had a lot of potential. And what happened was, 2 years ago, he discovered the Sabbath.
0: Okay.
1: And there's actually been a number of articles written about this young, promising Swiss footballer, and he quit.
0: Right.
1: He quit. And in his own words, on this Christian website, he said this. These are the words of the Swiss footballer that quit a promising future within world football, and he said these words: "I'm a devout Christian and read the Bible. I want to follow Jesus Christ. And the biblical day of rest has become important to me." So he accepted the Sabbath. "For me as a pro, this means that from now on, I don't want to play football on Saturdays for profit. It is my personal conviction that I have come to in these last few days." And so he took a real bold stand, you know, for his faith in God. And, you know, he copped a lot of criticism. Mm. You can imagine, you know, someone who was so promising, throwing away, you know, all, you know, his potential and promising future, you know, to follow the convictions of his heart.
0: Mm.
1: And I think that really makes a massive impact. I think it's, you know, you'll get the haters that think that he's absolutely lunatic. I mean, that's for sure. But then you'll get young people that will wonder, well, you know, maybe there is something in the Bible, when there's something in the Sabbath, you know, for this young man to give up everything in terms of his football career. There's got to be something in it. So I think God can use these people for his glory.
0: So in that sporting place, obviously this young man had to take a stand for his faith. He had to make a choice whether he was going to stick with the word of God, or whether he was going to put his sport ahead of God.
1: Mm.
0: And essentially he's saying, no, God comes first.
1: Mm.
0: And but that could be a really difficult thing. Like, it seems like you're sort of suggesting that that's not an easy thing to do. And unfortunately, stories like this, as inspiring as they are quite rare.
1: Quite rare.
0: You know, yes. So I also wanted to touch on another quote, actually, that came from the World Religion News website on this article that was dealing with faith and the World Cup. And the quote said this. It's getting towards the end of the article. It said, "The 2026 World Cup also showed that religion in public life can be complicated. A planned pride-themed march in Seattle..." in Seattle, involving Egypt and Iran, drew objections from faith and political leaders in those countries. While FIFA emphasized that the tournament was intended to welcome people from all backgrounds, such disputes reveal the harder side of pluralism. Global sport brings together communities whose religious, cultural, and political commitments do not always align neatly. And so obviously this was a very good point that was made in the article, that obviously not all belief systems can just align.
1: Mm.
0: There are differences, and some of those differences are very pronounced. And so as a Christian, how do we draw the line? How do you draw the line, Pastor Justin, for what you accept and what you reject? I know it's a very broad question, but thinking about it, you know, when we see these kinds of world events taking, you know, or world, you know, sporting events or other type of events that try and bring people together, but ultimately it's like, well, there's a limit to how close these kinds of things can really bring people, because ultimately we have to stand for something. How do you draw the line?
1: To align your conscience with the Word of God.
0: All right, that sounds like Martin Luther.
1: Yeah, if your conscience is aligned with the Word of God.
0: Here I stand, I can do no other.
1: That's right. So his conscience was captive to the Word of God. And if anything contravenes or contradicts the clear expressed Word of God, that's where you draw the line. And so it's about, you know, having a sensitive conscience that, you know, that God will help us to perceive, you know, the dangers of, you know, conformity.
0: Mm.
1: And, but
0: what if
1: compromise.
0: What if that's just sort of your interpretation of what the Bible says?
1: Well, I do believe that there is absolute truth. I do believe that there are principles in the Word of God that you cannot controvert. And so,
0: I do too, by the way.
1: Yeah, that's right. So I think it's very important that the Word of God defines and describes to us, you know, the rule of our practice. And let me just say that the sporting world out there is dark. And I don't want to sound, you know, conspiratorial or anything, but if you watch the lot of the opening ceremonies of the Olympic Games, and I've watched quite a few around the world, you know, just, you know, not live, but, you know, just documentaries, it's filled with a lot of dubious things that do not align with the Word of God. So it's very hard as a Christian, I believe, to thrive in the sporting sphere when there's so much. You know, if you look at sport, it's very much about glory to self. It's about chasing fame and fortune and money. And I think it's very hard for someone to stay true to the Bible and true to their convictions. But, you know, God does have his people everywhere. And I think it's a good thing when you have sporting stars, you know, even at the World Cup, that openly acknowledge that their faith in Christ. And I think that's a real good thing.
0: This is a controversial topic. We're going to be coming to another one after the break when we look at this question of, you know, does attending church mean that someone is a faithful Christian? What do we do with hypocrisy within the Christian faith? How do we deal with that? How do we work with that? Don't go anywhere. We are going to be right back after some music. This is Carly Kachansky with a powerful song, one that she wrote called Follow the Lamb. I trust that you'll be blessed and inspired by this song.

0: That was Carly Fletcher and the Simone Choir with Follow the Lamb. What a powerful song. Justin, I'd love to see her singing that song in churches.
1: Yeah.
0: That is a powerful, powerful song.
1: Yeah, I haven't heard that song many times, but it is beautiful.
0: It's powerful. Yeah. By the way, if you've just tuned in, you're on Faith FM. This is Big Q&A. And this is Marty and Justin. We're coming to you live from Adelaide today. Friends, we are dealing with a big topic today. We're dealing with hypocrisy within the church. How do we handle that? How do we address that? Are we even brave enough to acknowledge that it does, in fact, exist? Friends, before we come to that, though, we do have a free giveaway. And today's giveaway is, I'm excited about this one. It's a children's book. It's a children's book called I See Jesus. You know, there are so many young families that listen to Faith FM. Mm. And this is just a great book. Maybe if you've got grandkids, maybe you're tuning into Faith FM and you think, hey, I'd love to get my grandkids a beautiful book about discovering Jesus. So this book, children's book called I See Jesus by Charles Mills. Let me just tell you a little bit about the book. This book, I See Jesus, young readers will begin to see Jesus in their everyday lives. How awesome. I mean, I've got four kids myself, and so I'd love to get this book myself. This enchanting collection of 53 short devotional stories helps children uncover the kindness, compassion, and never-ending care of their forever friend Jesus in the most ordinary moments of life. Through the pages of this book, children will dive into stories and connect the dots between ancient wisdom and everyday fun. They'll explore the world through captivating tales and vibrant photos that make Jesus' presence come alive and unlock epic life lessons and values that will shape their character and faith, giving them superpowers for life's challenges. I'm excited, Justin. I want to read the book. I See Jesus is a wonderful companion for children and families, a guide to recognizing Jesus in the ordinary, and a source of inspiration for cultivating a lifelong friendship with the Savior. You know, there is no better time to introduce our kids to Jesus than at the youngest age possible. And this devotional book with 53 short devotionals about Jesus is a must in your library. So friends, if you'd like to claim this free book, Faith FM, we're giving it to you for free. We'd love to see as many families as possible with this book, I See Jesus, in their libraries, teaching their children the good news about Jesus. 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Our studio number is 0488 808 11. I'll give you time just to put that number in your phone. The number again is 0488 808 11. 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Just text us the code SA426 to 0488 808 11, and we will get you this amazing children's book in the fastest way possible. Justin, we're dealing with a big topic today. This is a touchy topic, hypocrisy in the church. Does going to church regularly mean that automatically that someone is a faithful believer? What does the Bible tell us about this?
1: Yeah, hypocrisy is a very, I think it's a very real and relevant topic. And I'm actually glad that we're spending some time on this. And I'm sure, Pastor Marty, you have met people that say, well, I don't go to church anymore because of the hypocrisy that I see in the church amongst
0: absolutely
1: church members.
0: This is like a,
1: it's rife.
0: It's it almost sounds like a broken record sometimes, but yeah. I think it's a very genuine, for a lot of people, I believe it is a very genuine objection. And it's terrible to think that there are people you know, and that even wow, maybe I'll share one of my own experiences throughout today's session, but it's a pretty scary thing, isn't it? To claim to be a Christian, but actually pushing people away from Christ.
1: Yeah, and this is a real issue in our world today. We cannot ignore it. You know, I like Barna. You know, I think he's done a lot of research, and he comes up with really good stats. And he even did a survey regarding hypocrisy. And these are just the stats from the Barna study. And he's been around for a very long time. It's probably one of the most credible sources.
0: Yeah.
1: And
0: I think over 30 years.
1: Oh, that's right. A couple of decades. And, you know, he did the survey on hypocrisy in the church. And according to this specific survey that he did recently, so I'm going to throw out some numbers. 55% of non-religious people in America say that Christians are hypocritical.
0: How many?
1: 55% of non-religious. So people that have no church affiliation, you know, they're not Christian. They say more than half that Christians are hypocritical.
0: Wow.
1: And 42% of people with no faith say hypocrisy in Christians causes them to doubt Christianity. So that's a high percentage.
0: That's massive.
1: That is. You know, 42%, you know, they look at the lives of Christians and they say, you know what? They claim to follow, you know, God and Jesus, but based on the way that they live their lives, like, I'm not interested. Okay.
0: So these should we even be telling people we're Christians?
1: I think we'll get to that.
0: and that's then, not good.
1: And then 18% of global teens describe Christians as hypocrites. And one in three young adults who left the church, according to Barna, said that they did so because churches were hypocritical or judgmental.
0: Wow. I wonder how many of these people are young people as well.
1: I think young people are particularly sensitive to hypocrisy. And, you know, we need to be very sensitive to our young people because a lot of the objections are valid. You know, let me give an example. Okay. You know, you look in the world today, especially in the United States, you have the mega church movement.
0: Mm-hmm.
1: And I've been doing a lot of analysis of the mega church movement. It's a particular area that I'm very interested in. You know, what gave rise to the mega churches? What are the factors that cause an explosion of in these churches? And, you know, and then what led to their demise? And what's really interesting is that if you look at the majority of the mega churches in the United States at this very time are on a serious decline.
0: Oh, really?
1: Oh, yeah. And I'm not going to name any names, some of the big, you know, preachers, you know.
0: In other words.
1: Tele-evangelists.
0: And it hasn't worked.
1: It hasn't worked. It's actually imploding. And
0: well, it's not a biblical model, is it?
1: And so when they interviewed young people who worked or went to those churches, because I'm really fascinated what the young people say, that some of them were involved in the AV, some of them involved as ushers, and they give the reasons why they don't go to that church anymore, and that hypocrisy would be one of the main reasons, because they would say, you know, these preachers, they go up there and they preach all these, you know, lovely flowery things, but their lives are totally inconsistent and contradictory to everything that they preach.
0: Yeah.
1: And so, you know, this is a real thing. This is...
0: I think that young people, that they see through that.
1: Oh, absolutely.
0: They see through that.
1: Yeah.
0: Big time.
1: They've got very, you know, they're very sensitive to hypocrisy. So what does hypocrisy actually mean? You know, it comes from the Greek word.
0: It's kind of like saying one thing, doing another.
1: Yeah, it actually comes from the Greek word hypokrisis, which means, according to the Greek definition, play acting, someone acting under a mask.
0: Okay.
1: So someone that uses a mask. And so in Bible times, in those days in which the Bible was written, they would have actors perform arts and theater. And sometimes the artists would be called hypocrites.
0: Mm-hmm.
1: And so these were actors pretending to be something that they are not.
0: Yeah, right.
1: So that is probably the simplest definition of a hypocrite, yeah, according to the Bible. Okay. Someone who pretends, it's play acting.
0: That's why Jesus called the religious leaders of his day hypocrites.
1: Oh, yeah.
0: Because he said that they were, you know, in many ways preaching, you know, about holiness and about obeying God, but in their own lives, they were totally breaking those commandments.
1: Whitewashed tombs.
0: Whitewashed tombs.
1: I mean, Jesus.
0: Full of dead men's bones.
1: Yeah, that's right. Jesus let rip. I mean, Jesus had quite a bit to say over hypocrisy, actually.
0: I don't think you find any more passionate or in some ways stirring, messages than, you know, Matthew chapter 23, where he gives the woes to the scribes and the Pharisees.
1: You know, that was the ultimate showdown between Jesus and the Pharisees and, you know, the religious scribes. And Jesus let rip, if I can just use that word.
0: Yeah.
1: Jesus did not hold back.
0: Mm.
1: But if you go to Luke chapter 12, Jesus says here in Luke chapter 12, verse 1, Jesus says, "Beware of the leaven."
0: We say leaven in Australia.
1: That's right, leaven.
0: Pastor Justin.
1: "Beware of the leaven of the Pharisees, which is hypocrisy.
0: Yeah.
1: For there is nothing covered that will not be revealed, nor hidden that will not be made known. Therefore, whatever you have spoken in the dark will be heard in the light, and what you have spoken in the ear in inner rooms will be proclaimed on the housetops." And so, you know, Jesus warns against the hypocrisy of the Pharisees. And it's very interesting, if you go to the previous chapter, in Luke chapter 11,
0: mm-hmm.
1: you know, Jesus didn't just say this haphazardly or randomly, but there's clear context to why Jesus said that. You had this interaction.
0: This is where he's also doing the woes.
1: Yeah, against, that's right.
0: You know, so, the woes against the religious leaders.
1: So this is a sister chapter to Matthew 23, but mm-hmm. the Bible speaks about, you know, this scene where in verse 37, actually you can read it in Luke 11, verse 37, it says, "And as he spoke, a certain Pharisee asked him to dine with him. So he went in and sat down to eat. When the Pharisee saw it, he marveled that he did not first wash before dinner. Then the Lord said to him, 'Now you Pharisees make the outside of the cup dish clean, but your inward part is full of greed and wickedness.'" I'll stop there. But Jesus, once again, he basically rebukes their hypocritical behavior. And so he failed to wash his hands, but he did not contravene the law of God. It was one of the ceremonial laws that they instituted.
0: Mm-hmm.
1: And, you know, they were so legalistic in their approach to religion that the mercy and the love of God was completely eclipsed. And so people were actually bound by all these rules and regulations, and they lost sight of the essence of the gospel. It was lost sight because they were so fixated about being so particular in every slight detail and iota of all the ritualistic ceremonies, that when God is searching for love and mercy and compassion towards their fellow, you know, brothers and sisters, they completely forgot about what it means to be a good neighbor. And so
0: they'd become focused on external sort of ceremonies, but their hearts were far from God.
1: Exactly. You know, and Jesus said in Matthew 23, and you alluded to that, Pastor Marty, Matthew 23, verse 25. Maybe you can read that for us.
0: Matthew 23, verse 25. All right. I'm just turning there. Matthew 23, verse 25. The Bible says, these are the words of Jesus. "Woe to you, scribes and Pharisees, hypocrites, for you cleanse the outside of the cup and dish, but inside they are full of extortion and self-indulgence."
1: So what do you think Jesus is saying here?
0: You look good on the outside, but inwardly there's corruption.
1: Moral corruption.
0: There's moral corruption.
1: You know, there's this moral, I like to use the word duplicity.
0: Mm.
1: And
0: they did things to be seen by others.
1: There was this ostentatious display.
0: Yeah.
1: You know, standing before the people.
0: Display is a good word, I think.
1: You know, we have that in Matthew chapter 6, mm-hmm. in the very Sermon on the Mount.
0: Jesus is talking about prayer.
1: Again, Jesus alludes to the hypocritical behavior of the Pharisees. Take heed, verse 1, that you do not do the charitable deeds before men and be seen by them, otherwise you have no reward from your Father in heaven. And so, you know, Jesus, and then down in verse 5, he says, when you pray, you will not be like the hypocrites. So here, even in the Sermon on the Mount, Jesus speaks about hypocrisy, this moral duplicity, where you live a life of double standards, where your mouth and your heart is disconnected.
0: Mm. I once heard that said that the longest distance in the world is between the heart and the mouth.
1: Correct. You know, it's interesting, even in Isaiah 29 verse 13, I find this really a fascinating Bible verse in Isaiah 29 verse 13. Isaiah 29 verse 13, and can I read that for us?
0: Please, yeah.
1: Inasmuch as these people draw near with their mouths and honor me with their lips, but have removed their hearts far from me. See, God is interested in the heart.
0: Mm.
1: God is not interested in externals. You know, he doesn't like fakeness.
0: Yeah.
1: God wants authenticity. You know, just to be open. Even if you are feeling condemned and you realize that you are a sinner in need of the grace of Christ, be open before God. Come before God and just and openly confess. God will look favorably upon those who confess their shortcomings and failures.
0: We're going to come to a break, and I'm loving this discussion, though, because I think it's very, very, very real, very relevant, and thank you so much, Justin, for what you've been sharing with us. We're going to come to some music. The song I've picked is a very beautiful one. It's called "Your Grace Still Amazes Me." I pray that you're blessed by this song. We'll be back very soon.

0: What amazing grace God has for each of us. Welcome back. You're listening to Faith FM Drive Time. Big Q&A. This is Marty and Justin coming to you live from the studio here in Adelaide. And friends, we have been talking about hypocrisy. Hypocrisy within Christianity. Yes, it's real. Yes, many people say that that's why they've disconnected from church even. And particularly young people, when they see it, it really, really has an impact on them. And so this is a serious topic. It's one that we all have to, I suppose, Justin, we all have to look at our own lives and ensure, you know, am I living according to what am I doing what I'm saying? You know, am I practicing what I'm preaching, so to speak? But before we just come back into that Bible study, I want to once again share with you that we do have a free giveaway. It's a children's book called I See Jesus by Charles Mills. Now, this is an amazing book. I did talk a little bit about it earlier. I just want to share briefly again that in I See Jesus, this is a devotional book for kids. And so we'd love to see here at Faith FM, families raising their kids to know Jesus. And I think sometimes, you know, families, you know, we're time poor. We don't know maybe where what to read that's going to interest our kids. This enchanting collection of 53 short devotional stories helps children to discover the kindness, compassion, and never-ending care of their forever friend, Jesus. And so if you want to get this book, this free children's book, all you've got to do is text our studio number. Maybe you're a grandparent, you want to get it for your grandkids. Maybe you're a parent, you want to get it for your kids. Whatever stage of life you're at, this is a great children's book, great resource to have in your library. Your children will be super excited when it comes to your doorstep to know that they're getting a special book just for them. They'll be so excited. And so this book, I See Jesus, if you'd like to get your free copy of it, we are giving it away here at Faith FM. 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Feel free to send any comments, questions, or where you're listening from. Love to hear from you in the studio today. It's been great to see a number of people text in with the request. It's been really exciting, actually, to see the number of people who've requested already this week for this book. I'm sure your families are going to be blessed as you read this book, I See Jesus, with your kids. So welcome back. 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This is Drive Time Big Q&A with Marty and Justin coming to you live. Justin, what is the answer to hypocrisy within Christianity?
1: Look to Jesus.
0: Look to Jesus. That almost, can I be frank though? Mm-hmm. Sometimes I think that can sometimes be an excuse. I'm going to be honest. Mm. Sometimes Christians are like, oh, don't look at me, look at Jesus. And I agree with that. But even the Bible itself, even Paul said, imitate me as I imitate Christ. Mm. So people are going to look at us and they are going to expect us to live differently.
1: Can I be honest with you, Pastor Marty? I like this honesty. We've all been guilty of hypocrisy.
0: All right. That's true.
1: You know, you sing in the church, take the world, but give me Jesus. And you mm-hmm. sing it, you know, like with meaning. But have we actually all, you know, I surrender all. Have we surrendered all? You know, we preach about love, the love of God, and to show love to our neighbor. Have we shown perfect love to our neighbor? You know, the Bible
0: says...
1: We fall short. Yeah, absolutely. In Ephesians 5, it's verse 1, it says, walk in love.
0: So is that hypocritical?
1: Well, if you proclaim it, preach it, and you sing it,

0: outward display of holiness, you know, but when in his heart he was really woefully corrupt. He claims to serve God, but he actually serves self. He trusts in self. And so here are these two attitudes. And so I...
1: So you get the Pharisee and the tax collector.
0: That's right. So the tax collector, you know, did horrible sins. I mean, but God had mercy upon him. God did not condemn him. And I believe that there is healing in Jesus. And so we recognize and realize that no one is a perfect example of moral, perfect moral rectitude and perfection.
1: All right.
0: We fall short of the glory of God, okay?
1: That's true.
0: So, but God's grace is there to cover us, to cleanse us, but also to transform us, to make us more like Jesus. And so the closer we walk with Jesus, we will not be making an outward display, you know, boasting of our self-righteousness. We will be becoming more and more humble like Jesus. And again, I come back to my point, Pastor Marty, is that keep our eyes on Jesus. There is no Christian that is the true standard of Christianity. Christ alone is the true standard of Christianity.
1: You know, it's so true. We fall short. Hey, and just let me just give a quick shout out to Viv. Viv's listening from Victoria. Great to have you listening, Viv. I hope that you're richly blessed. I saw that you have grabbed a free offer of the I See Jesus book. I hope you and your kids absolutely love the book. Amen. But you know, I think that you know, this is very true, and I think it's sort of by design. Like, the reality is, the Bible does say, looking unto Jesus, the author and finisher of our faith. And Paul also says, imitate me as I imitate Christ.
0: Christ is the standard.
1: You know, he's still pointing to Jesus. He's not pointing to himself as such at all. He's actually pointing to Christ. He's saying that I want to be crucified with Christ so that I no longer live, but Christ lives in me. And that's a very powerful prayer, isn't it? That Christ would live in us. You know, Christ in us, the hope of glory. And so I do agree that, you know, ultimately, I think it is by design that ultimately people, as much as we'd love to never let anyone down, the reality is that we do.
0: We do.
1: And I think that we have to learn not to depend on people, but to depend on Christ, ultimately. But I think for someone maybe who doesn't know Jesus yet, we have to really represent Jesus to that person before they're going to come to know him often. Because what's the point of telling them how good Jesus is if we don't treat them with love and kindness?
0: That can really,
1: they'll never believe if that's the case.
0: Yeah, because we can really damage our witness and our credibility to the world when we live lives completely contrary. And I want to say that it is important that we keep our eyes on Jesus and walk on a path of fellowship and friendship with Jesus, where Jesus is transforming us to become more like him. And you know what? We're going to fall. We're going to stumble. Yeah. We will fumble. You know, there'll be bruises and cuts. We will fall short of the glory of God. Yeah. But he picks us up.
1: So just quickly, in some quick dot points, Justin, what are some things within the church that we need to just get rid of? What needs to go?
0: Compromise.
1: Okay, compromise has got to go. What else?
0: Putting anything above God.
1: All right. Anything else? I'm thinking like things like criticism as well.
0: Criticism, absolutely.
1: Because that critical attitude can be such a poison in many churches. Yeah, but you're like saying compromise, worldliness, criticism, bitterness, you know,
0: being
1: gossip.
0: Yeah, gossip.
1: Wow, we don't talk about that enough, do we?
0: No.
1: But that just destroys people's Christian experience. So these things have got to go, and they've got to be replaced with what? Give us the dot points.
0: Well, it's got to be replaced with an absolute love for the Savior.
1: All right.
0: Jesus first.
1: All right.
0: You know, I have seen terrible hypocrisy in the church, you know, in my younger years. You know, preachers that stood up and they preached and they did all these wonderful things and they had moral failures.
1: Wow.
0: And that really impacted me. And I thought, well, you know, what's the point? But you know, I went back to the Bible and I praise God that Jesus was

0: was not a hypocrite.
1: Amen.
0: There was only one shining beacon of perfection and purity in this world, and that is Jesus Christ alone. Wow. And so when I look at Jesus, he restores my faith, right? He restores my soul. Even though I see discrepancies in the church, you look at people, you know, when the outward look is discouraging, try the upward look.
1: Yeah, I like that.
0: Try the upward
1: look. That's powerful.
0: Look to Jesus.
1: When the outward look is discouraging, try the upward look to Jesus.
0: So look to Jesus.
1: Fix your eyes on him.
0: So I think that is really, really important, because Jesus is the standard of true Christianity.
1: You know,
0: not my elder,
1: true,
0: not my friend. They're not the standard of true Christianity, but Christ alone.
1: This is such a powerful point, Pastor Justin. Would you lead us in just a quick prayer, asking God to help us to put our eyes on Jesus?
0: Sure. Heavenly Father, we thank you so much for the wonderful example of Jesus. Thank you that in Christ alone, we can find hope in times of despair. We can find peace in times of storminess. And I pray, dear Lord, that we will behold Christ, and also that we will pray that to reflect you more unto others. And when we see hypocrisy in the church, that we will know how to navigate through that, that we will not be dismayed nor discouraged, but we will keep looking to Jesus. And Lord, that you would forgive us when we are hypocritical. Lord, that we will be like that publican that came to into your presence, said, Lord, have mercy upon me, a sinner. Help us to be open, transparent. We pray in Jesus' name. Amen.
1: Amen. Thank you so much, Pastor Justin. And God bless all of our listeners today. I trust that you've been blessed as we've talked about this very important topic. Tomorrow, Pastor Gary and Pastor David will be answering the question, how do I respond to hypocrisy? They're going to build on what we've shared today. And I'm sure that tomorrow's program is going to be something very special. Until then, I want to leave you with the promise of Jesus. Jesus said, I'm leaving you with a gift, peace of mind and heart. And the peace I give isn't like the peace the world gives. So don't be troubled or afraid. May God richly and abundantly bless you.

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1: G'day and welcome to Is It Relevant Today? Right here on Faith FM. I'm Marius Jigau, and on this show we're examining biblical concepts and ideas and asking ourselves the important question, is it relevant today? Or is it as outdated and ridiculous as corduroy pants? We live in a very self-centered world today. A lot of people say that it's more the youth or the teenagers that think the world revolves around them, but if we're to be honest, much of the world thinks that the world revolves around them. They are, of course, wrong. It revolves around me. And I assume that some of you are smirking right now, as we know that there's a tad of truth to this statement. People in today's world are focused on self, but it wasn't always like this. You see, before we had a lot more community-focused lifestyle. But in today's world, everyone is primarily focused on self. One of the founders of the Adventist Church writes, "Satan rules the mind of many. Selfishness has perverted principles. Selfishness has confused the senses and clouded the judgment." We live in a very selfish world today. And selfishness is the basis of the satanic government. Today we're going to have a look at the story of Hannah. This is found in the first chapter of 1 Samuel. And it reads, "Now there was a certain man of Ramathaim Zophim, of the mountains of Ephraim, and his name was Elkanah, the son of Jeroham, the son of Elihu, the son of Tohu, the son of Zuph, an Ephraimite. He had two wives. The name of one was Hannah, the name of the other was Peninnah. Peninnah had children, but Hannah had no children. This man went up from his city yearly to worship and sacrifice to the Lord of hosts in Shiloh. Also, the two sons of Eli, Hophni and Phinehas, the priests of the Lord, were there. And whenever time came for Elkanah to make an offering, he would give portions to Peninnah his wife and to all her sons and daughters, but to Hannah he would give a double portion, for he loved Hannah, although the Lord had closed her womb. And her rival also provoked her severely to make her miserable because the Lord had closed her womb. So it was year by year when she went up to the house of the Lord that she provoked her. Therefore she wept and did not eat." Sometimes in our life we bring misery upon ourselves. And it could be argued that even most of the time, the things that we're suffering are the result of poor choices and bad judgment on our behalf and things that we've done to ourselves. But sometimes God allows certain things in our lives. And you can see that this is what happens here, as we're told that the Lord closed up Hannah's womb. And you can see that Peninnah is making her life miserable. I can just imagine what this would have looked like. Hannah is getting a double portion. Now, if you actually look at the Hebrew, a more correct translation would be a portion for two. In fact, Elkanah is giving her what he would give her if she had a child. I can just imagine Peninnah going, "Oh, he's giving you food for yourself and for your child. Where is that child of yours? I haven't seen him around all day. In fact, if I think about it, I don't think I've ever seen him around." You can see that this made Hannah suffer severely. And it's not something that just happened once or twice. It happened every year when they would come up. And she wept and did not eat. You see, they were partaking of a peace offering. They would gather together in the family and they would eat it. And I can see what Hannah's thinking. She's thinking, "There's no peace in our home. Why would I partake of this peace offering when there is no peace here?" It continues that Elkanah, her husband, said to her, "Hannah, why do you weep and why do you not eat? And why is your heart grieved? Am I not better to you than 10 sons? Here we have the man doing what men typically do, trying to solve the problem. And I just don't understand why it doesn't always work. Here, he's trying to solve the problem. "Am I not better to you than 10 sons? Now, some theologians argue that it's possible that Peninnah had 10 children. But what he's saying here is, you know, even if you had 10 and they were all sons, I would be even better than that. There's only a tad of arrogance here. And the verse continues saying that Hannah arose after they'd finished eating and drinking. Now, there's something that this statement made me realize. You see, Hannah didn't throw a fit, walk out while they're having a meal and throw a big tantrum. No, she stayed there. She waited till they finished eating and drinking, and then she went to the temple. Now, Eli the priest was sitting on the seat by the doorpost of the tabernacle of the Lord, and she was in bitterness of soul and prayed to the Lord and wept in anguish. Then she made a vow and said, O Lord of hosts, if you indeed look upon the affliction of your maidservant and remember me and not forget your maidservant, but will give your maidservant a male child, I will give him to the Lord all the days of his life, and no razor shall come upon his head. And it happened, as she continued praying before the Lord, that Eli watched her mouth. Now Hannah spoke in her heart, and only her lips moved, but her voice was not heard. Therefore Eli thought that she was drunk. So Eli said, How long will you be drunk? Put your wine away from you. Can you feel for Hannah here? Here she is, suffering. Every year this happens. Every year she's constantly picked on. She's constantly harassed. She's emotionally abused by Penina. She has half a husband, and the pastor of the church she comes to accuses her of being drunk. How would you have answered him? We'll examine what Hannah said just after this song.

Welcome back to Is It Relevant Today? You're listening to Marius Jigao, and today we're looking at the story of Hannah. And we're seeing that this godly woman who's constantly harassed by Penina, who has half a husband and whose pastor is accusing her of being drunk, have a look at the way she answers. This tells you a bit about the type of person she was. Now, I don't think I would have answered like her. Most people today would have probably said, "Really, Eli? You should look at your sons to see who's drunk." But no, that's not what Hannah says. She says, "No, my Lord, I'm a woman of sorrowful spirit." She's very respectful. She says, "I've drunk neither wine nor intoxicating drink, but I poured out my soul before the Lord. Do not consider your maidservant a wicked woman, for out of the abundance of my complaint and grief, I have spoken until now." Then Eli answered and said, "Go in peace, and the God of Israel grant your petition which you have asked of him." And she said, "Let your maidservant find favor in your sight." So the woman went away and ate, and her face was no longer sad. This is really interesting thing that's happening here. She walks away and her face is no longer sad. Why? I mean, surely she's been praying about this for a long time. Why would she think that because Eli said that her prayer was answered, that it actually was? It continues to say that they rose early in the morning to worship before the Lord and returned and came back to their house at Ramah. And Elkanah knew his wife, and the Lord remembered her. So it came to pass in the process of time that Hannah conceived and bore a son and called his name Samuel, saying, "Because I have asked him from the Lord." Why do you think she had to wait for so long? If you read in verse 20, it appears that it wasn't answered instantly. Eli said, "Your prayer has been heard." And it's not like the next time she tried, they conceived. The words seem to imply that it still took some time after that. It says, in the process of time. Why does God make her wait? Why does God make us wait? This isn't just something that happened to Hannah here. This is something that happens all throughout the Bible. Abraham is given a promise. He waits for over 20 years. Rebecca also waits for 20 years. Rachel also waits for many years. Why does God make us wait? We're going to have a look at three reasons why God made Hannah wait. The first is to teach her to be humble. When I first came to Australia, my parents immigrated from communist Romania. And when we arrived here, we really struggled financially for the first probably 5 or 6 years, as my parents were studying to get their medical equivalency exam. I still remember Dad was working taxis at night and would study during the day. But once they passed their medical exams and started working, my family had more than they needed financially. And I kind of got everything I wanted, like, instantly. I remember at one point I'd ridden off 3 cars in 3 months and thought I deserved another. When one constantly gets what they ask for, it can teach them to be arrogant. I remember thinking, I'm entitled. One of the reasons I believe that God makes us wait sometimes is to teach us humility. The second reason I believe that God allowed Hannah to wait was to develop a prayer life. I don't know how long it was until God answered this prayer, but by my calculations, to allow time for Eli to realize she can't conceive, to marry another, and for her to give him sons and daughters, plural, it was probably a minimum of 5 years, maybe 10 or 15. During this time, Hannah was praying and asking God and spending time with him. This brings us back to the question I asked before. How did Hannah know that her prayer had been heard? How did she know that there would be an answer? When Eli said, "Your prayer has been heard," how did she know? How could she then walk away and no longer be sad? We'll find out just after this song.

Welcome back to Is It Relevant Today, right here on Faith FM. I'm Marius Jigao, and today we're looking at the life of Hannah. Hannah had been waiting for literally years for God to give her a child. During this time, her character was formed, and her prayer life developed. So when Eli told her that her prayer was answered, how did she know this was true? I believe it was because Hannah had learned to recognize God's voice. Otherwise, it makes no sense. She's been praying for this, and here's Eli. You know, the one whose sons are corrupt, and he's obviously not done a very good job as a father. By allowing his sons to be in the positions they are, he's obviously not doing his job properly. And here's this pastor telling her, "Oh, your prayers have been heard." I believe she recognized God's voice. And as she did that, the natural response was for her to no longer be sad. God will answer. The third reason I believe that God made Hannah wait and God sometimes makes us wait is for character development. Through this time, Hannah's character was shaped. It was developed. She learned to be patient. She learned not to retaliate. She learned to be godly and she learned to be humble. Hannah could have gone about it very differently. She could have become bitter. Why has God done this to me? You know, there's a verse in Exodus chapter 23, verse 26, and it says, "No one shall suffer miscarriage, nor be barren in your land." I can imagine that Hannah would be claiming this promise. "Lord, why? I'm praying. I'm doing everything right. I'm doing everything I can. Why won't you hear me?" She could have become very bitter, but she didn't. She continued praying. She continued seeking God, and God answered. But God only answered after Hannah surrendered. God answered her when she reached the point of saying, "The thing that's most precious to me, which is to have a son, Lord, I'm going to give that to you. I'm not asking you to give me something just for myself. If you give me something, I will give it back to you." I found a really nice quote in the SDA Bible commentary. It says, "Hannah's natural desire for offspring had finally been absorbed in the passion for devoting the most precious gifts to him." The most precious gifts to God. You see, as Hannah's prayer life developed, she learned to put God first. When you spend more and more time with God in prayer, then your prayer life shifts from praying for me, to praying for others and for God's will. In fact, Pavel Goya recorded his church praying for 6 months, and he found that 95% of the prayer time people are having is focused on self. Hannah had reached the point where she was no longer asking for herself. She knew that the kingdom of God is what's most important, and she prayed for something she can give back to God. We're told in James 4 verse 3, "You ask and do not receive, because you ask amiss, that you may spend it on your pleasures." We sometimes ask things of God, and we don't receive the answer because we pray selfish prayers. And God can't answer those prayers. Think about it for a moment. If God answered selfish prayers, then he would teach us to be selfish, which is the basis of the satanic government. God won't answer selfish prayers because if he would, he would be doing us harm. He would be nurturing selfishness. There's something else that jumped out at me in this story. When Hannah's prayer was answered, it was answered when she came to the church to make it. There's something about praying at church. You find that Solomon, when he built the temple, he asked God to bless it and to answer the prayers of the people who come and pray in this temple and those who pray facing towards this temple. As Hezekiah brought his letter, he spread it out in the house of the Lord, before the Lord. Daniel prayed towards the temple. Now, he didn't pray in the temple because the temple was destroyed, but he prayed towards the temple. Jesus said, "My house shall be
a house of prayer. There's something about praying in God's house. Now stay with us after this song and we'll examine some truly amazing answers to prayer.

Welcome back to Is It Relevant Today. You're listening to Mario Studio, and today we're looking at prayer. Italy is a very secular place. There are many churches in Italy, but it's extraordinarily secular. In fact, in 2003, the Adventist Church had around 2,500 members in Italy. Most of them were elderly. In fact, about 95% of them were foreigners. And Pavel Goya went and did a prayer seminar there. He describes it that the people there were like cucumbers, cold like cucumbers. They just stood there, they didn't smile, they didn't say amen. He felt that it went absolutely awful. But one of the elderly ladies who came to this meeting in 2003 recorded it on her phone. And she went home and she listened to the presentations again and again. And his focus was that we shouldn't pray selfish prayers. We should stop thinking about ourselves and pray for others and to pray for God's will in our lives. And she started putting this into practice. And after a while, she found out that both of her children who had stopped going to church had now started coming back. Later, her husband came back to church as well. And then she decided to tell people about this. Now, she was in the city of Milan at a church where 20 would come on a good Sabbath, 15 on a not-so-good Sabbath. So she typed out this message and made 16 copies and handed it out to the church members. Of course, at first they didn't read them. This is generally what happens when you give someone something to read. And then she started harassing them. After a few months of bugging them, "Have you read this? Have you read this?" every time she saw them, I think that more to get her off their back, they decided to read it. And after they did read it, they started to meet up at church at 6:30 for half an hour once a week. And after doing this for a month, in the second month, they decided to meet up for half an hour 2 days a week. And on the third month, they decided to meet 3 days a week. Fourth month, 4 days. And after that, they continued for 5 days a week. On the fifth month, the neighbor from across the road came into the church in the morning and was like, "What's going on here? I've been across the road for ages and you guys come to church on Saturday. Now you come into church every day. What's wrong with you guys? What are you doing here?" And they said, "We're here praying." "So what are you praying for?" "We're praying for our church. We're praying for the community." And he said, "Well, I don't believe in church, but I do believe in God. Can you pray for my wife? She has terminal cancer. She's been given a few weeks to live." And they said, "Yeah, sure, we'll pray." And they prayed for his wife, who went to the doctor a few weeks later to find out that she was completely cancer-free. And the doctors asked, "What did you do to make this happen?" And they said, "Nothing. The only thing I can think of is that this church prayed for her." And the doctor said, "I want to join that church." And when the word spread that God was doing something in this church, someone else came and said, "You know, I have two children who are struggling with drugs. Can you pray for them?" And they prayed for them, and his children stopped using drugs. And more prayers were answered, till this church started having a queue of people in the morning asking to be prayed for. And there was sometimes over 100 people in this queue, waiting at 6:30 in the morning, in a line that wound down the street. How awesome would it be if we had people waiting in queues at our churches in the morning to be prayed for? This church grew from 20 to 350. From 350, they split up to two churches, then they split up again into a third church and again into a fourth church. And now they have four churches, the smallest of which has 200 members, the largest of which has 400 members. And this happened in a period of 15 years. From this church, they increased the Adventist community in Italy by 50% from one little church. Stay with us after this song, and we'll hear about another truly amazing

0: Welcome back to Is It Relevant Today? Right here on Faith FM. I'm Marius Jigao, and today we've been looking at how God made Hannah wait for years before answering her prayer, but how he only did so when she prayed unselfishly. Pavel Goya tells the story of a millionaire who used to come to his church. Now, I've borrowed a lot of the content today from Pavel, and he says that this is the man who inserted the maps into the GPS system. He's extremely wealthy, millions and millions of dollars. He lived in a gated community where you would enter and there would be a house with $22 million here and $17 million there and $16 million there. And he invited Paul to come to his home. And as he came in, he said, "Do you know I have invited you here? I've invited you here to see the community, to see my neighbors. You told us at church that unless we are reaching out to our neighbors, we're actually not Christians. I just wanted you to see what kind of neighbors I had. You cannot reach out to these people. These people don't even talk to each other, and they hardly ever say anything more than a hello to you. They have everything they need." Pavel says, "No, they don't. Rich people have problems. Rich people have depression. Rich people have arguments in the family. Rich people have diabetes. Rich people are sick. What are you doing to reach out for them? Are you praying for them?" And he said, "Well, yes, I am." "How much are you praying for them?" The answer was, I'm not sure." Pavel says, "The reason you're not sure is because you're not really praying for them. If you were praying any significant time for them, you would know how much you're praying for them." So he continued asking him, "How much do you pray for them? Do you pray for them like 30 minutes a day?" And he said, no, not that much. "What about 15 minutes a day?" "Oh, no, not that much. I pray for like 5 minutes. That's my total prayer." And Pavel says, "Well, then you should probably stop coming to church. You're wasting your time." And the man said, "What do you mean?" "Well, you don't care about your neighbors. You don't care about those around you. You're not praying for them. You're wasting your time coming to church. Go do something else." The man was taken aback by this. He said, "Well, how long should I be praying?" "If you really want to have a mission here, you should start praying for them. I would suggest you start at 15 minutes per day, increase to half an hour, and then to 1 hour." "1 hour? I don't have time for that. I can't fit that into my schedule." It's interesting how we have a schedule for everything in our lives, but we don't have a schedule for God. We don't have a schedule for prayer. And the man was persuaded to pray for his neighbors. He actually started with 1 hour a day, and he prayed for 1 month for his neighbors, and nothing happened. And he prayed for 2 months, and nothing happened. And he prayed for 3 months. And on the third month, he said he began to distinguish God's voice. He began to realize when God is impressing him to do something. We're actually told in John 10 that my sheep hear my voice and they know me. He began to hear God's voice and know what impression God was putting on his heart. And he felt impressed to invite his neighbors to their house. So he goes to the neighbor next to him and he says, "My wife and I are having an anniversary and I would like to have you come celebrate it with us." And the man said, "Oh, no, sorry, I just don't have time for that." And he felt impressed to describe the food. His wife apparently makes some amazing Greek food. And he said, "You know what? She makes these amazing cabbage rolls and kalamata olives and baklava." And as he's describing this, the guy's mouth starts to open. And he's like, "All right, I guess I can spare a few minutes." So he came over. And when he came in, he said, "Well, you know, at our house, we have the rule that before we eat, we pray." And the man said, "Oh, I don't believe in God." He said, "No, that's fine. You don't need to believe in God. But we need to know what to pray for. Is there something in your life that you need prayer for?" And he says, "Well, I'm having problems with my wife and my kids haven't talked to me in a long time." After their meal, he said, "Well, why don't you stay and play some games?" And he says, "Oh, no, I'm not a child. I don't play games." He said, "Come on, how long has it been since you've played a game?" The man said, "It's probably been since college." He continued persuading him, and after a while the man said, "Okay, I'll stay and play a game." I think they played Catan, and the guy had such a big smile on his face as he walked home, and he walks into his house, and his children see that he has a big smile on his face, and they're like, "What's wrong with you? We don't think we've seen you smile ever. What's wrong with you?" Oh, you know, I went to the neighbor and ate and we played games.
1: You played games?
0: Yes, it was a lot of fun. I won. And his wife comes downstairs and is like, they're talking to you. What's going on? He said, oh, I just went to the neighbors and played some games and it was a lot of fun. And they invited me next week. And she was like, what? You played games? Can we come too? The next week, the whole family came and they continued coming and other neighbors came and other neighbors came and they developed a relationship. Soon enough, these people wanted to hear what his secret to the joy that exists in his family is. Because this man started praying for 1 hour a day, 44 millionaires were baptized into that church. God hears our prayers. There's another interesting story that happened in Kenya. Ah, that's in Africa, you know. It's easy to do evangelism there. But that's not the case in Nairobi. You see, Nairobi is the capital. It's extremely secular. In fact, the growth rate is around 2%, which is similar to what it is here in Australia. The ministers there were really discouraged, and 10 pastors decided to get together and pray at 6:30 p.m. for 1 hour a day, every day. And they prayed for 1 month and nothing happened. And they prayed for 2 months and nothing happened. And they prayed for 3 months and nothing happened. On the fourth month of prayer, a minister from another church said, I've been reading my Bible and I've been impressed that we're not keeping the Sabbath. I looked around and saw you guys keep the Sabbath. Can you give us some literature, some material? Because I want to look into this. He looked into this and was baptized into our church. Now, this minister had two churches. One had 500 members and the other one had 600 members. They were all baptized into our church. This is the result of prayer, but it doesn't end here. This is just the beginning. This minister who was converted went to a conference where around 2,000 ministers from different denominations meet up in Nairobi, and this happens once every 6 months. He got the material he was given and photocopied it at his expense and made 2,000 copies to give to every one of the ministers at this meeting. 196 ministers were baptized into our church, and around 80% of their membership joined our church. 350,000 baptisms occurred because 10 people decided to get together to pray. We have a God who still answers prayers today. Jesus tells us that my house will be a house of prayer. I wanted to ask you today, are you praying for your neighbors? Are you praying for those around you? How much time do you spend in prayer? Is your prayer focused on self, or are you praying for what God's will is, for what He wants in your life and in those around you? I invite you to truly examine your life and ask yourself, do I really care for those around me? Do I spend time earnestly seeking their good? My life completely changed when I made time each morning to seek God and His will in my life. I wanted to encourage you today, if you want to have a truly meaningful Christian experience filled with answered prayer and relevance, put time aside for God each day and pray for those around you. We thank you for listening today, and don't forget to visit our YouTube channel called Is It Relevant Today, where we have video presentations on many topics, including the one we've just been talking about called Me, Me, Me. We look forward to seeing you next week. I'm Marius Jigau. God bless, and I hope you have a magnificent day.

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If you have any questions or comments, please leave them on our Facebook page, Is It Relevant Today? But for now, thanks for listening, and we look forward to seeing you next week. I love

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2: 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Sing to God, sing in praise of His name. Extol Him who rides on the clouds. Rejoice before Him. His name is the Lord, a father to the fatherless, a defender of widows, is God in His holy dwelling. 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
6: Hi there, I'm Luke from Tableland Explorers. We have started a new Bible study series called The Secrets of Prophecy. 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

0: Another episode of Australian Stories. I'm Roy Bergen, and this is the show where we bring you stories from all over our great country, Australia. And on this episode, I am joined with my new friend, Daryl. Welcome to the show, Daryl.
1: Thank you.
0: Daryl, where are you coming from across Australia?
1: I come from Port Augusta in South Australia, 300 k's north of Adelaide.
0: Port Augusta. I've been through there twice, I think it is. I drove through there when I was on my way to Perth. From Adelaide to Perth, you go right through there, right?
1: Yep.
0: Yeah. So you're here at Mamarapo, here in Western Australia, at this Christian training institution. What are you studying here?
1: I'm studying ministering course.
0: Ministry?
1: Yep.
0: And how long have you been studying here for?
1: Oh, it's been get on to a little second year now.
0: Second year. Yep. And you're enjoying it, I take it?
1: Oh, yep. Enjoying.
0: What's been the highlight this year so far?
1: I think learning more and more about the Word of the Lord, and the thing that's come out from the books that I lectured, that reading and teaching was very good. Yeah.
0: Ah, wonderful. So, Daryl, tell me a bit about your story. You're an Indigenous Australian. What part of Australia? So you come from Port Augusta. Is that where you're coming from originally?
1: Originally, my mother, she came to Port Augusta in mid in the 40s, and went to Port Augusta. After that, she lived in Port Augusta, didn't left ever since, back to her original homeland, back in AP land.
0: And whereabouts is that?
1: I think in central Australia.
0: Oh, okay. And so what sort of languages do you guys speak?
1: Yungujara and Pidginjara. Most of my mother speak Yungujara.
0: Ah, okay. Well, it's so good to have you on today's episode of Australian Stories, and we're really interested to hear your story. So you are obviously now studying ministry here at Mamarapo College here in Western Australia. Have you always been a Christian? What was your journey like? Why did you choose ministry? What's your life been like?
1: Oh, when I was grew up in Port Augusta, there's a mission there. I think there's a Brethren Church. I learned from about God from there, and grew up there, and all those years, and until mid-90, there's a message came to me, a voice saying, ministering to me, into the voice. I wanted to go do the ministering, but I couldn't go find how to do the ministering. Somewhere in end of the 90s, met my missus, met a man just come from Aston Bible College, as it was called years ago, before Mamarapo.
0: So Atsum Bible College was Mamarapo before, was it?
1: Yep.
0: And what's Atsum stand for?
1: Aboriginal and Torres Strait Ministering.
0: Oh, okay. Yep.
1: From there, there was a young, fresh pastor left from Perth, went to Port Augusta. He was sent from straight to Port Augusta to do the ministering course there. And one day met my missus at the hall. From there gave a message to her, asked her about God. And that's where it kicked off. She applied, yes, I know God. From there, that's when it slowly built up, getting to know the Lord and the Sabbath.
0: Okay. Yep. And so were you doing Bible studies there? Was someone teaching you, or were you reading? How were you learning?
1: No, the pastor, young pastor named Johnny Merrilson.
0: Oh, okay.
1: Yep.
0: So he was giving you Bible studies?
1: Oh, no, he was giving Bible study to my missus. From there, like I said, went on to Bible study to her first.
0: Yes.
1: And some other group was there, some other people he met as well. And a few years later, he left Port Augusta, and I think that's when Pastor Feldberg, Don Feldberg, went to Port Augusta.
0: Oh, okay.
1: Yep.
0: And so you cross paths with him?
1: Yep. That's when he...
0: And he has a special... I know Don. I actually just saw him today at lunch. Don has had a real passion for Indigenous Australia. And so you obviously connected with him in Port Augusta?
1: Yep, that's when he... come to my place, asked me to come to the church. Been asking for about a good 3 months until he caught me, and from there, starting going to the church. to learn about Sabbath and what this Sabbath is all about. Then he asked me about this college over here in Perth. And I said to him, yes, I really want to go to Perth. Because from before, I heard a voice that ministering, go on ministry. So when I heard about this college over in Perth, that's when I agreed to come over, even though I didn't go to church at the time. So,
0: wow.
1: Yeah, and I applied to what he said about this college. At the time, it was Epsom. So, yes, I put, man, I do want to go to this college.
0: So you had a very strong sense that God was calling you to ministry.
1: Yep.
0: Years before you even end up coming to a place like Mamarapa College, What do you feel that ministry is that God's calling you to? Like, what do you feel that looks like?
1: Yes. Now I learned all the stuff that I heard and about this ministry and this course, and from there I didn't even turn back and felt really good about it. And I think, oh, this is it. This is God has called me. This is ministry. From there, yep. That's when I want to keep coming to the college.
0: Wow. So what does Jesus mean to you? What's your faith mean to you?
1: Oh, since I heard it when I was a kid, I want to know who is Jesus. Then until I come to really know him about who he really is, and I believe in the faith that he died for us, and from there I knew this is what Jesus is all about.
0: Mm. So what would you say to a young person listening to your story, how, you know, from an early age you felt a sense that there was a calling to ministry? If someone's listening out there across Australia and they're going, you know, I can identify with parts of Daryl's story, what advice would you give to someone?
1: Well, like, if God is calling you, don't leave it till next week or next year or 3 years' time. It's the salvation is today. You must listen to his word. If he's called you, don't ignore it.
0: Mm. So, Daryl, in your journey of faith, have you seen times when it didn't go the way you thought it would, but looking back you can see God was leading?
1: Oh, yes. All the things that I look back, or even that I got baptized, or look at the pictures, that's me, that's not me at all. So I looked at, oh, no. What has God has done for me all those years when I came to Aventus? He looked after me, and I'm very happy today.
0: Wow. Well, Daryl, it's been absolutely a pleasure to have you here on the Australian Stories episode today, and just to hear a little bit about your story on how you sensed God calling you to ministry long before you even knew where you would end up. And, it's a great, great testimony to the fact that God leads even when we can't see the final destination. Any last words or thoughts for our listeners?
1: Yeah, if God is calling you today, don't ignore. Listen to his words and follow, like my example. Follow him and he'll lead you to, he wants you.
0: Well, very wise words there from Daryl, our guest on today's episode of Australian Stories. We have a giveaway for you today on this episode, Story of Hope. It is a fantastic read. It's going to give you just that, a story of hope. 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Well, thank you very much, Daryl, for being on today's episode.
1: Thank you.
0: It was a pleasure getting to know a bit of your story, and we'll see you next time on the next episode of Australian Stories right here on Faith FM.
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5: Justin Lorman here. I'm here to offend. Sorry. So if you're a bit precious, probably don't listen at 4:30. But if you don't mind getting offended, and we're just going to call it as we see it, 4:30 on Friday afternoon, we'll look forward to seeing you then.
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6: When I was a boy, I remember my dad was a skilled tailor and pattern maker. I was amazed at how he was able to go from a sketch to a pattern and then a beautiful garment. In Acts 7:44, we read how God had appointed the tabernacle of witness in the desert, instructing Moses to make it according to the pattern he had made. All of the services that God instituted with Israel in the wilderness were a living demonstration pointing to Jesus. All of the furniture, the daily and annual events pointed to the work of salvation. Think about it. From a series of gruesome rituals eventually came the sacrifice of Jesus and much, much more. The Bible says that Jesus is the minister of the sanctuary and of the true tabernacle which the Lord erected and not man. Friend, the good news is that today Jesus' ministry continues from a heavenly sanctuary. Today, Jesus can take something ordinary like you and me and create something beautiful. He wants to do that for you. I'm Pastor Daniel for Faith FM.
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8: Hello, listeners. Wherever you are and whatever you are doing, I invite you to pause for a few moments and think about God. We are now up to letter G in our alphabet of God, and we will consider the gentleness of God. I remember my dear dad with great fondness. He was such a gentle man. In all of the beautiful years that I spent with him, I never heard him raise his voice or speak critically of anyone. He was a hard-working farmer with a gentle and caring heart. I saw glimpses of God in him. We hear a lot about the power and strength of God, but we don't often hear too much about his gentle side. Remember the story of the prophet Elijah, who stood fiercely for God, killing 850 false prophets after God revealed himself through fire? Queen Jezebel was enraged at the slaughter of her prophets, and she vowed to find Elijah and kill him. Emotionally exhausted and depressed, Elijah fled to Mount Sinai and hid in a cave. Elijah needed to see God, but God didn't reveal himself in the mighty windstorm, or the shuddering earthquake, or the blazing fire. How did God come to Elijah? 1 Kings chapter 18 tells us that after the fire, there was the sound of a gentle whisper. When Elijah heard it, he wrapped his face in his cloak and went out and stood at the entrance of the cave. God came in a gentle way to the depressed Elijah. This encounter revived him, and Elijah was able to go back and continue God's work. The gentleness of God is best seen in the earthly ministry of Jesus Christ. At times, Jesus spoke forcefully and acted decisively, but there are so many stories that display his gentleness. Remember when the Pharisees came before Jesus, threatening to stone the woman caught in adultery? John tells the story in chapter 8. Jesus responded, "Let the one who has never sinned throw the first stone." When the accusers heard this, they slipped away one by one, beginning with the oldest, until only Jesus was left. Listen to the gentle way that Jesus reaches out to her. No harsh words and no severe condemnation, only encouragement to move forward to a better life. Then Jesus stood up again and said to the woman, "Where are your accusers? Didn't even one of them condemn you?" "No, Lord," she said. And Jesus said, "Neither do I. Go and sin no more." Jesus even treated her accusers gently. No name calling and no shaming, just opportunity to see themselves. Remember that beautiful invitation that Jesus gives to us all. "Come to me, all of you who are weary and carry heavy burdens, and I will give you rest. Take my yoke upon you. Let me teach you, because I'm humble and gentle at heart, and you will find rest for your souls." Matthew 11:28-29. As followers of Jesus, we are admonished to be gentle. Paul tells us, "Always be humble and gentle. Be patient with each other, making allowances for each other's faults because of your love." Ephesians 4:2. Do you find it hard to be gentle? Are you quick to speak harshly to your spouse or to rouse severely at your children? Would you like to be more gentle? The Holy Spirit can help you. The Apostle Paul says, "But the Holy Spirit produces this kind of fruit in our lives: love, joy, peace, patience, kindness, goodness, faithfulness, gentleness, and self-control." Galatians 5:22-25. Lord, you are gentle, and we worship you. Amen. We would love to give you a great little book that can help you make time for God. It is called Sabbath Gift. Request your copy by texting the word GIFT to 0488880831. That's the word GIFT to the number 0488880831. This has been Lynn from Caboolture Seventh-day Adventist Church, Queensland. I pray that you will find rest today in the gentle presence of Jesus.

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3: 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Crushed flax seeds and chia seeds are good sources of tryptophan and omega-3, while legumes, whole grains, and leafy green vegetables are good sources of folate. Last but not least, your brain needs water. It's 75% water and reacts to a lack by giving you a headache. Water helps supply oxygen and nutrients to the brain and helps in producing neurotransmitters and hormones.
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1: You're listening to Tassie Encounters Moments on Faith FM, and we're coming to you from Tasmania, right across Australia. Each weekday on Tassie Encounters, you can hear what the Bible says about past, current, and future events. You can learn how to study the Bible more effectively. You can get to know who God is, why we're here, and where we're going. And you can experience personal encounters with Jesus. I'm your host, Jason Cook, and once again, Carmelina Bikino is joining us in the studio here for today and the next 2 days.
2: Yeah. Thanks for having me again.
1: Yeah, thanks for coming back. We've been talking about new life, signs of new life this week. And yesterday we looked at, I guess, the challenge that we might have as we first start to have a relationship with God. We might expect everything to change instantly.
2: Yes, no.
1: We might expect, you know, all of the things in our lives that we've, you know, let's say, for example, we want to now look after our bodies better because God says our body is a temple of God, and maybe we've had a habit of smoking or drinking alcohol or taking drugs or anything, you know, that's harmful to us. It can take time.
2: Yes,
1: absolutely. I've never had to give up smoking, but I believe it can be very challenging because it's actually really addictive.
2: Well, there's that saying that old habits die hard, and there's another one that says we are what we repeatedly do. Mm. A lot of these things that we've done it because that's just how we've always done it.
1: It's either how we've coped.
2: Yeah.
1: It could be a coping mechanism, or it's just simply our habits that we've formed.
2: Yes.
1: And it takes time to change those.
2: Yes, absolutely.
1: But the fact that they haven't changed overnight is not a sign to give up.
2: No.
1: That's really what we're saying here. Mm. We want to encourage you to keep hanging in there, hanging in with God. And So today, who has the heart? I'm going to start with a little story today. This is from my teenage years, younger teenage years. And my parents actually ran a small Christian school when I was about that age. And we decided as a school that we were going to make a movie as an elective sort of exercise, but the whole school got involved. We made this movie on Super 8 film, so it was literally film in those days. Very different technology to what we have now.
2: Hey, it's coming back. It's very very trendy right now.
1: Yeah. So I was an editor. I actually did the technical editing of the film. But I remember something and it was actually a redo or a retake, our version of, and this was not for commercial productions. So I don't know whether you'd be able to do it these days. You'd probably get done for copyright. I don't know,
2: but
1: it was actually a version of The Men from Snowy River, very much condensed version.
2: Great movie.
1: It was about, 15 minutes long. And my father, it was a Christian school, of course. He really wanted to get some spiritual message into the movie. And there was on the real film, I think there was a guy who was a gold miner. Mm. You know, he used to dig up the soil and use the pans, the gold pans, to fossick for gold. And so we had a preacher who came and had a chat to him and said, you know, you've got to remember the word of God that says, store up your treasures in heaven where moth and rust does not destroy and thieves do not break in and steal. But wherever your treasure is, there the desires of your heart will also be.
2: Yeah.
1: And this verse I will never forget because it was part of our movie.
2: Yes.
1: It was part of our movie. And it has actually stayed with me, and it makes me very aware of when I start to think about where my heart is in terms of treasure.
2: Mm.
1: And it says here, wherever your treasure is, there your heart will be.
2: Mm.
1: So is our treasure heavenward, or is it in material things, or is it in relationships, or is it in something else? And we're going to have a look at that today. So, yeah, that came from Matthew 6, verse 20 and 21.
2: Mm.
1: It's interesting how those memories stay very clear. So I'm going to ask you a question. What might be some signs that people might be storing treasure in the wrong way or the wrong sort of treasure?
2: Well, we tend to go back to it repeatedly. Or we will defend it.
1: It becomes even a high priority.
2: This is our thing. This is your thing, or my thing even. And we would sacrifice other responsibilities, even things that are important, just to make sure that it's still there. Or if it gets threatened, we'll make sure that it stays. Even something good can become a ruling treasure. And when it starts to determine our identity, it can be an issue, I guess.
1: I remember another little story that I can share that my father got a brand new car when I was very young, probably 1 or 2 years old. Got a brand new Toyota Celica, two-door, nice car, and I think it was brand new, and he loved it. He tells me this story, or he's told this story to me. He loved it, and he made it like a god to him.
2: Mm,
1: he would keep it clean and polished all the time, and it was just his pride and treasure.
2: Mm.
1: And not long after getting the car, he was driving on the road. He came around a corner, and right in the middle of the road was a huge bull. And he hit that bull, and the bull went right up over the car, smashed the windscreen, went over the back of the car. My father still got scars on his forehead from the glass that came in on him. And he tells me that as a lesson. He says, I think God was teaching me a lesson that I shouldn't make things a god. I need to actually remember that he is God, not these other things. So,
2: yeah, absolutely.
1: Proverbs 4:23. Do you want to read that for us?
2: Absolutely. It says, guard your heart above all else, for it determines the course of your life.
1: And this is guarding our hearts from anything that really can take us away from God. I think when we have made a decision to follow Jesus, he wants us to change from the inside out. He wants our heart to change. And when that change starts to happen, it starts to produce fruit. And we introduced the idea of fruit yesterday. And it's interesting, isn't it, that fruit grows not because of the effort of the fruit.
2: Yes, or the tree.
1: It sort of does come through the tree.
2: Yes.
1: But the fruit itself depends on the tree.
2: Yes.
1: Right?
2: Yes.
1: So whereas a seed, when it grows, it again, does the seed have any, you know, control over it growing, or is it dependent on the soil?
2: Yeah, it's and environment, the water, the sun. Yes.
1: So I think the fruit is a sign as to how well we're connected to the tree.
2: Absolutely.
1: Jesus actually uses an example of that in, I think it's about John 15 or John 16, where he says that I am the vine and you are the branches and you've got to remain connected. I think we're going to read that passage very soon. In fact, we'll read that in more detail.
2: Yeah.
1: So why do you think fruit is a better picture than, say, a scorecard or a table where we're marking off, yes, I've achieved that spiritual goal, I've achieved this spiritual goal,
2: therefore I've reached this level.
1: Yes, you know, I've read my Bible 5 times this week for X amount of hours or whatever. Why do you think this concept of fruit is a better example?
2: Well, I find fruit grows from a connection. And it grows from that. So it's evidence of what God is doing and not something we're doing. So it's something that we don't earn. It's got nothing to do with the seed and everything to do with what God is doing through us. It's like that, I don't know where it's found, but I think Paul writes it and it says, yet not I, but through Christ. And that is the product of that's what fruit is. It is a product of God working through us. So it's a much better picture than saying, look how spiritual I am and amazing because I've done all this effort. No, it's nothing like that. It's all pointing towards God and not of the effort of the individual.
1: An orchard is another example. Orchards produce fruit.
2: Yes.
1: But they don't just appear overnight. You don't plant the trees and then the next day the fruit comes. There's a development process where the trees have to grow down, the roots have to get into the soil. Then you get spring in Tassie and the blossoms come and the fruit starts to grow and eventually you'll get nice ripe fruit that we can pick and eat. I think it takes time.
2: Yes.
1: It can take time, and the way we respond to things, the way we should actually read that verse on fruit. I think it might come up later.
2: I think it's right there, actually. John chapter 15.
1: Yeah, well, let's read that because that's about how we stay connected to God.
2: Yeah, so John 15 verses 4 and 5. Remain in me and I will remain in you. For a branch cannot produce fruit if it is severed from the vine, and you cannot be fruitful unless you remain in me. Yes, I am the vine, you are the branches. Those who remain in me and I in them will produce much fruit. For apart from me, you can do nothing.
1: Now, there's fruit of the Spirit that we talk about, and we're talking about fruit here and being connected to the vine. The fruit of the Spirit, it's mentioned actually over in Galatians 5. I didn't include that in my document here. But the fruit of the Spirit are things like love and joy and peace and patience and kindness and goodness and faithfulness, gentleness
2: and self-control.
1: Now, it's interesting that it calls this fruit, not fruits. It's all fruit.
2: So it's a collective.
1: It's a collective. And I think as we grow in Christ, we should be growing in all of these areas.
2: Yeah.
1: But I also think that for me, I'm fairly good within some areas here, but not so good in other areas.
2: Yes, same. I can attest to that too.
1: So I think I'm relatively patient, but maybe I lack in self-control, or maybe I don't love as well as I should do in some circumstances. So I think we can recognize the fact that we struggle to see the fruit in all areas of our lives, but what's the solution? You just read it?
2: Yes, being connected to the vine. And, it's amazing to, if you ever experience with fruit growing, to see the fruit that you produce. It's just like that when we're connected with Christ. We can see that fruit come through as well.
1: Now, is fruit the same thing as salvation, or is fruit something that comes out of our saving relationship with God?
2: The second one.
1: Okay.
2: I'm
1: glad you said that.
2: Yeah, I was like, oh, how do I repeat that? It's got nothing. I won't say it's got nothing to do with our salvation, but it is an outcome from our salvation. So when we have that connection and knowing that we are saved, sometimes that just that knowledge can produce an outcome in behavior or an outcome in the fruit of in our lives.
1: I think it's the appreciation of it, isn't it? That when we understand the love that God has for us, the grace that he has for us, then that produces the fruit that comes with it. So I think there's an important principle here that when Jesus starts to have a place in our heart, and that's up to us to let him have that, his love begins to change us from the inside out. Ultimately, it starts to affect the way we speak, the way we react, and even the decisions and the way we deal with different relationships. 1 John 4, verse 19 says, we love each other because he loved us first. So how does receiving God's love help us with the way we love others or respond to others?
2: Well, when God's love for us really cultivates, like we are full. And from that love, you know, we're overflowing, we can give that love to other people. And what helps me when it comes to responding to other people is knowing that Christ also loves them, like just as much as he loves me. And so when it comes to responding to, say, the actions of people that might hurt me or maybe they don't feel good, to respond to those, I can remember this person is also someone that Christ loves. And I will, you know, even if they've hurt me, I will treat them with respect or I will respond with gentleness because God has, you know, given me that love. I can give them that love.
1: And I've found it really helpful sometimes when we've been in that circumstance where somebody has done something that hurts you, to remember that God had compassion on us and he has offered us forgiveness. If we can actually think compassionately towards somebody, maybe we don't know their circumstances.
2: Yes.
1: Maybe we don't know everything that's going on in their life at the moment, and we're judging them just on one interaction or something that was said or done. If we can be full of understanding of God's grace towards us, then out of that, it helps us to be graceful and forgiving of other people around us. Let's finish off with one more verse here. And this is in 2 Corinthians 5:14 in the New Living Translation. It says, Christ's love controls us. So I think in some translations it says compels us. Since we believe that Christ died for all, we also believe that we have all died to our old life. So it's about letting that go.
2: Yes.
1: Not returning to the old life, letting it go, being filled with the new life, focusing on that, focusing on Christ's love for us and the grace that he's given us, and allowing that to change us into new creations that we can then, through the overflow that we have now in experiencing that new life, hopefully there's some overflow that spills out to the people around us. I think that's the best way to be able to show mercy and patience and forgiveness to other people when we recognize how much God has given to us.
2: Let's
1: make our treasure our relationship with God. And then our treasure is, that's how we store up treasures in heaven rather than treasures on earth. We're going to go to our book offer in a moment, our free offer, so stay tuned for that.
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1: Following Jesus, this is a Bible study guide by Wayne Boham. As you follow the example of Jesus, your life will be a living testament to God. You'll reflect his love, patience, kindness, and goodness each day in your thoughts, words, and actions. With the new heart that Jesus has given you, you will no longer be ruled by your own selfishness. Instead, you'll look at the world through Jesus' eyes of love. Text us in one of these two codes or both if you'd like to receive an instant digital copy and a hard copy of the Bible study guide. So TEM79 is the code, TEM79, or you can put an A on the end, so TEM79A, to get an instant electronic copy of this. Do join us again tomorrow when we look at how the gospel handles a challenging issue, the concept of both faith and obedience. It's an old discussion that's gone on for thousands of years. Is it by faith or by obedience? We're going to talk about that tomorrow. Love learns to obey is what we've called that. As we go out today, this is Jaden Lavick with Turn Your Eyes. May you encounter Jesus more today and each day.

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4: Well, let's turn our Bibles to Matthew chapter 14. And as you're going there, I do encourage you as much as possible. You know, even though I have the slides up, please make sure that you follow along in your own Bible too. But Jesus' encounter with the 5,000, the feeding of the 5,000, is actually found in all Gospels. And we're going to go to quite a few of them, but we're going to start here in Matthew chapter 14. Let's turn our Bibles there, shall we? Matthew 14 and verse 13. The Bible says this: "When Jesus heard of it, he departed thence by ship into a desert place apart. And when the people had heard thereof, they followed him on foot out of the cities." When Jesus heard of it, what did Jesus hear about? Well, John the Baptist had just been killed. He had just been beheaded. And we read this in the few verses just before Matthew 14 and verse 13, starting in verse 10. "And he sent and beheaded John in prison, and his head was brought in a charger and given to the damsel, and she brought it to her mother. And his disciples came and took up the body and buried it, and went and told Jesus." John the Baptist, his cousin, the forerunner, the one that would prophesy of his first coming, was beheaded in prison. And Jesus would have to go out into a desert place, a place where he could be alone. He needed space. He needed time, a quiet place to mourn for John the Baptist. He, after all, was his cousin and just 6 months his senior. John the Baptist's ministry had only lasted for 6 months, and it was a mighty and powerful ministry. And Jesus, he needed some time alone. Why? It's just what we need when we go through some loss. Of course, it's not to be totally alone all the time, but Jesus, he went out seeking for some space. You see, Jesus at this time was famous already. People had heard where he was going, and they went out and followed him wherever he went. There was hardly a moment that he had to himself during the waking hours. They would come from everywhere, following by foot. And look, you have to remember that this was a time where there was no internet, no telephones, no sort of those quick and instant communications, isn't it? We didn't have those social media platforms to

0: figure out where Jesus was preaching so we could just follow him. No, friends, Jesus, even though in this time it was so backwards 2,000 years ago, he attracted large crowds. Yet Jesus, he just wanted to be alone at this time. And the only time that he really had to himself was early in the morning when everyone was sound asleep, where he could have his communion time with his Father. But even though he wanted that alone time, friends, he never turned anyone away. He understood his mission. He knew the reason for which he had come to this earth. We're told in Matthew chapter 14 and verse 14, "And Jesus went forth and saw a great multitude and was moved with compassion toward them, and he healed their sick." You know, even when Jesus needed some compassion, even when he needed some time to be apart to weep and mourn for his cousin and John the Baptist, the greatest of all prophets, even when the people came, he turned his attention from self and he put his attention and compassion upon other people. The Bible there said he healed the sick. Now, the people had come looking for him and he was famous. But why? Of course, we have many indications already, but let's go to a parallel passage that we see about the feeding of the 5,000, and you'll see why the people came. John chapter 6 and verse 2, the Bible says this, "And a great multitude followed him because they saw his miracles, which he did on them that were diseased." So they came because he was the great miracle healer. They were expecting a miracle. They probably had people lined up that were sick that needed a miracle. His healing touch. They wanted to be made whole. And so many people from all over town, all over the cities, wherever they were, they came out looking for Jesus. Christ was famous, not a moment to grieve. And Christ's heart, he was bound up with his people as well, because he knew the mission and the reason for which he came. And so we continue to read now in Mark chapter 6 and verse 34. "And Jesus, when he came out, saw much people and was moved with compassion toward them, because they were as sheep not having a shepherd. And he began to teach them many things." You know, friends, Christ's heart, it went out in compassion to every single person. He was moved with that compassion when he needed it himself. But he didn't think of self. He went about being busy healing and teaching the people. And without realizing it, the day wore on and it was coming to an end. The busyness of Christ just made the day and probably each day just zoom by even faster. And so the disciples, they finally come to Jesus. And we don't even know if he had time for breakfast or lunch. But here we read in Mark chapter 6 now in verse 35 and 36. "And when the day was now far spent, his disciples came unto him and said, This is a desert place, and now the time is far past. Send them away, that they may go into the country round about and into the villages and buy for themselves bread, for they have nothing to eat." This was the evening time. It was dinner time already. And the disciples come to Jesus. "Jesus, we know you're busy. You could probably go till midnight. But now, please, send these people away so that they can get their own food." It was obvious that the disciples were not prepared to feed every single one of these people, this whole crowd that had come looking for Jesus. But Jesus does not let the disciples off the hook so easily. Let's keep reading now in John chapter 6, starting in verse 5. "When Jesus then lifted up his eyes and saw a great company come unto him, he saith unto Philip, Whence shall we buy bread that these may eat? And this he said to prove him, for he himself knew what he would do." You see, Jesus knew that they were going to come into this situation. He knew that they were going to run out of time. He knew that the people were going to be hungry, and if some of them had been let go and to go and find their own food, some of them might not have made it to the closest restaurant or the place where they could find food. Some of them might have fainted from hunger. And so Jesus knew, and he intentionally asked the disciples first. And here we read who that disciple was. It was Philip. And he says, how can we get bread for everybody? How can we feed everybody? And Christ, he said this intentionally to them to test them, to see how they were going to respond. And it was not just Philip, because the other disciples must have been standing around. They were the ones that were always closest to Christ when he was healing and when he was teaching. He was really, his focus and aim was on the 12 disciples first to train them for ministry. So they were all close by. And he was testing the faith of disciples. He wanted to teach them a very important lesson. You know, friends, sometimes God brings us intentionally into straight places, into difficult places, just to test us, just to test our faith, to see how we would react, to see how we would respond to such a problem or to such a crisis. You know, it's just like how God tested the Israelites when they came out of the land of Egypt. When they were set free from the Egyptians by those 10 plagues that God poured out upon them, God was leading them with a pillar of cloud and the pillar of fire. Moses was their quote-unquote human visible leader. There was a visible leader in the cloud and in the fire, but they were in their own minds in some ways following Moses. So Moses was following God, and you know, God was leading them. And if you map out how God led them, he intentionally brought them down to a dead end, the Red Sea, to see how they would react. It was a dead end between the water and the Egyptians. And of course, God opened the way finally for them, but he wanted to see how they would react, and they blamed Moses. This would not be the last time they would be tested. When they were dying of thirst, one time the water was bitter, one time there was no water, and every single time they complained. You know, friends, God brings us into certain situations to see the quality of our faith, that really we might understand the quality of our faith. And so maybe just this evening, you're going through some difficult circumstance, and it's not because of anything you did wrong. It's not because of some oversight. Maybe it's not even because of any sin, but this problem has come into your life. And friends, maybe God is testing you to see how you're going to react. Look, I know during this pandemic, during this COVID situation time, many people are being tested. Many people are being sifted, and the characters of many people are being made known. But the question is, friends, are we aware of our failures, where we come short, where we're able to overcome? Can we see how God is trying to mold our characters and guide each and every one of our lives? Christ was doing that with his disciples. And even though he would ask the disciples, where can we get this money from that everyone can eat? He already knew the answer, but he was waiting to see how the disciples would answer. So how does Philip respond? John chapter 6 and verse 7. Philip answered him, 200 pennyworth of bread is not sufficient for them, that every one of them may take a little. He obviously did not know that Christ was testing him. He just answered with human eyes, Christ, 200 pennyworth is not enough. And maybe that's all they had in their bank account. But you know, one penny was equivalent to one day's wage. Or in Malaysia here, that's about maybe 100 ringgit. And he'll be saying, look, Christ, 20,000. That's all we got in our little disciple bank account. It's not enough to feed everybody. They obviously did not have enough resources for everybody. And that answer was obvious. But you see, the problem was, Philip was only looking with human eyes. Let's continue. Verse 8 and 9 of John chapter 6. One of his disciples, Andrew, Simon Peter's brother, said unto him, there is a lad here which had 5 barley loaves and 2 small fishes. But what are they among so many?" You know, first we got to credit the boy, the little boy, this little lad that the disciples had found. And we don't know whether he was pressured into sharing with Jesus. But let's credit him for actually being willing in the first place to share his food. Obviously, for a little boy like that, it must have been enough just for maybe his brother or sister to come with him or his mother, just a few people. Definitely not enough even just to feed the 12 disciples and Jesus alone, never mind the crowd that was there with Christ at that time. But look, it was because of his willingness, this little boy's willingness, that he and the whole world, because it's written down in all 4 Gospels, that we would all see the amazing miracle that Jesus was about to do. Yet, even though the disciples, they're willing to bring this boy, they're still doubtful. They say, "What? What is this among so many? How are we even able to feed everybody?" They still had doubt. But at least they were still willing to bring the boy to Jesus. And so what does Christ do next? Let's continue reading. John chapter 6, verses 10 and 11. "And Jesus said, 'Make the men to sit down.' Now there was much grass in the place, so the men sat down, in number about 5,000. So this is how we know that Jesus fed 5,000. And in other places, really, some passages, it says 5,000 beside women and children. So there was probably about closer to 10,000 people there that day, maybe even 20,000. But let's continue. "And Jesus took the loaves," verse 11, "and when he had given thanks, he distributed to the disciples and the disciples to them that were set down, and likewise of the fishes, as many as they would." So Jesus, he takes the bread. Well, he gets everyone to sit down, right? He takes the bread, he gives thanks, he blesses it, and then he takes from there the bread and gives it to the disciples. And from there, he expects the disciples to give it to the people that are sitting down. This is the order: from Jesus to the disciples, from the disciples to the people. This is what we call, friends, gospel order. God has a system in a way in which he works. And he could have just gotten everyone to line up, right? And just handed out, okay, keep moving, keep moving, keep moving. But no, God, Jesus, had a reason for everyone to walk around. Well, really, it was for the people to sit down and the disciples to walk around and give to other people. He continued to show the disciples that they had a part in the feeding of the multitude. It would be the disciples that would see this miracle of Jesus up close, firsthand, as he put into that little bag and brought out food and the bread and the bread and just never ran out. God, you know, friends, still works in exactly the same way today as well. He's not changed in how the order and the system in which he had set up there in feeding the 5,000 was to be performed even in our present day. Look at Revelation chapter 1 and verse 1. The Bible says this: "The revelation of Jesus Christ, which God gave unto him to show unto his servants things which must shortly come to pass. And he sent and signified it by his angel unto his servant John." Here we see a few more steps. The revelation of Jesus Christ, God the Father gives to Jesus. Jesus gives it to the angel, and the angel then gives it to John, which is John the Revelator, not John the Baptist here. So there is order. God, when he blesses us, he wants us to go and give it to other people. He wants us to be that blessing. It's not that he doesn't want to give it to everybody, but there is a role in which we must play, in which we must fulfill if we have received the blessing. And in the case of the feeding of the 5,000, the disciples had received the most blessings. They were the ones expected to serve. And friends, if you have been blessed by God, if you've witnessed miracles in your life, if you know that God has moved upon your life and poured out blessings from heaven, He wants you to also be the giver, not just the receiver all the time, but to be a blessing to everyone else. Can God work through angels? He absolutely can. But He gives this work to us, not to be a responsibility so that we can go to heaven. It's not a prerequisite. No, in the giving to others, we become a blessing, and it gives health to our souls. It helps us to be a blessing. And God is still wanting to work through people today. Look at Amos chapter 3 and verse 7. The Bible says this, "Surely the Lord God will do nothing, but He revealeth His secret unto His servants, the prophets." God still wants to work through humanity today. And friends, it is absolutely more blessed to give than to receive. You know, it is health for the soul. In the natural world, all lives to gives, except humanity. Do you know that? When you look at the tree, it takes in carbon dioxide, and then it gives out pure, beautiful oxygen. The streams that go down to the sea, it feeds into the sea, and then the water gets evaporated and goes back up, and we get this constant supply of fresh water. You know, God blesses us with so many things in nature where we see it all lives to gives. Even the little ants, you know, they say that if we get rid of all the ants in the world, there would be no life. They live to give, and all their tunnelings and all the quest for their own food and their needs, somehow they leave a trail of blessing behind. All except humanity. You know, friends, too many times we're caught up with self. We're ready to not help people. You know, like the disciples say, "We don't have enough money, God. We don't have enough money to feed people." And we're not willing. We're not willing. Sure, feeding 5,000 people. When's the last time you ever fed 5,000? I've never fed 5,000. You know, even 100 is a tall task, or 300, or 1,000 people. This is 5,000 people besides women and children. And God is not saying that you have to take this huge leap of faith, but yet He still put the disciples in this position. Where are we going to feed all these people? He wanted them to be responsible for it. He wanted them to be the channel of blessing. He wanted it to be something that would be health for their souls as well. But so often we're caught up with our own lives, aren't we? Caught up with our own selves, caught up with our own jobs, caught up with our own money, caught up with our own health and our own time. But Christ, He gives us the bread of life, the Word of God, so that we can be a blessing to others. You know, maybe some of us, the reason why our devotional life is so dry is because we're not using it to be a blessing. We're not sharing it. Our devotional life and reading the Bible is not just, oh, to make me a better person, and that was it. But better person in what way? To share. If the Word of God here has blessed you, why not use that word and share it with someone else so that it might bless them as well? You know, sometimes when I do my devotion, I've got to be honest, it can be dry. It's not just about reading the Bible through and reading it and keep reading and studying. There must be purpose. You can't just write a commentary and just keep it to yourself. Some of us, we like to keep that and not share it, and because, you know, I thought of those information. But friends, we got to use the information, use our time of devotion and anything that we get as a blessing from God to be a blessing to other people. And that's where then the truth becomes more relevant. It becomes more practical, because you see how what you have is really a tremendous blessing to many people. And that's the thing. Sometimes even as theologians, you know, we can study one topic for years. We can do a PhD or a master's, and we'll focus on one text for years. And we realize, because we haven't been sharing it, it becomes impractical. But whereas a person who has just a little, just like the disciples, bread and fish, and they were going out and sharing, it became a huge blessing. to eventually feed 5,000. Just like that man who was a demoniac that had the demon cast out, he went out and became a blessing to the whole town. Just like that woman who had the 5 husbands, but Jesus didn't condemn her. She went and brought a whole town to Jesus. We have to do the little. And we got to learn to be that blessing. You know, friends, God, He gives us these situations. And I know that He blesses us so that we can be witnesses. These situations and opportunities to be a blessing to someone else. And so, friends, if you've not shared a praise yet, if you've not typed it out there in the Facebook chat, please share one praise. Be a witness. Share of God's blessings to other people. If you're not sharing, you're dying. You can't just say, well, I'm still reading my Bible. I'm still keeping it in. But that's spiritual constipation. And if you don't share it, you soon lose it. You forget, just like the human mind. If you don't share what you learn, it becomes dead knowledge, isn't it? We've got to continue to share. Well, look, we don't know how long it took to feed the 5,000, but it must have been a few hours. You don't just feed 5,000 just like that with a click of the finger. I mean, they're spread out far and wide. You know, there was no scooter or car or, you know, anything to drive around and throw the bread off. No, the disciples were walking back and forth. They were the ones that were busiest. The people were made to sit down in companies of 50 so that they could receive it in a more orderly manner. But the disciples, they must have been running around for a few hours. But you see, friends, let's keep reading first. John chapter 6, verse 12. When they were filled, he said unto his disciples, gather up the fragments that remain, that nothing be lost. Jesus commands to gather up all the fragments. And we're not talking about crumbs. I don't think the disciples were gathering up the fragments, the crumbs to, you know, let's not litter the countryside. All this food was biodegradable anyways. No, but gather up the fragments that nothing be lost. There was still leftover, and we're talking about probably even whole pieces of bread and whole pieces of fish. There was fragments for people to gather up. And you know, there was definitely more than enough to go around. That was evidence in what we are seeing here. Not a single person went home hungry. But how much was actually left over? John chapter 6 and verse 13. Therefore they gathered them together and filled how many baskets? 12 baskets with the fragments of the 5 barley loaves which remained over and above unto them that had eaten. There was 12 baskets left over. And look, we can't help but notice just a little bit of significance with this number 12. 12 baskets, 12 disciples. Each disciple would have gathered 1 basket each. And look, we don't know whether that's for practicality's sake, but we can know that the disciples, every single one of them, had a witness to see there clearly that God would provide more than enough for every single person and even more. You know, they would be able to see that even though they had 200 pennies in their little pouch, Jesus did not need their money. He could have just fed them at his will. But not only did he feed them, he fed them so much so that they had even 12 baskets left over, more than enough. Friends, why do we worry about our temporal needs as if we're gonna go hungry? We need not to worry. Not to say that we shouldn't be going out focusing, working to earn a living. It's not that. But some of us, we worry so much that we end up losing our focus on Christ. We forget that He's going to provide for us. We forget stories like these, and especially a story like this, where He fed 5,000. 5,000 men beside women and children. He fed probably close to 10,000 people. And he reminds us again, oh, ye of little faith. Look at the sparrow. It doesn't sow. It doesn't, you know, it doesn't plan. It just every day it finds food and God takes care of the bird, takes care of the grass. He takes care of nature. He will take care of us. And too many of us were too caught up with the future. And I'm not saying this just for you all. As a pastor, I don't earn much. And I'm constantly thinking about the future. God's reminding me, Ben, stop worrying. Stop worrying about the future. Focus on doing my will. And not to say that they should have taken the 200 pennies that they had in their bank account and emptied it and just paid the people, but no. Or I mean, fed the people. But no, they had to go about and do their very best. And God would multiply their efforts. And in this case, he didn't multiply the money. He multiplied the food, the possessions, the need. You know, too often we wait for God to multiply our overflow. God, just, you know, I have 1 million. Please give me 10 million now. And then I'll serve you, you know? And we give God conditions like this. But no, too often, more often than not, really, maybe even 100% of the time, God does not even do that. He doesn't. He tells the rich young ruler, sell everything that you have. I don't need your possessions. I need your heart. And so too often we're caught up with the rat race. We're caught up with earning and making a living. But Jesus here in this feeding of the 5,000, he's reminding us again today, even when many people are hard hit with the pandemic and people are struggling to survive and some are going hungry, he says, stop focusing on making a living. Stop. Stop worrying about it. Yes, go to work, but make sure you serve me. Make sure you tell others about me. Make sure you share with people the word of God that you've been reading. Be a witness. Make sure you're doing my work in this time. And if you do, I will take care of you. There'll be 12 baskets left over. You'll have more in abundance when you do my work than when you began. You see that, friends? He wanted the disciples to be focused on giving the bread of life to people, not just worried about earning and making a living. But you know, friends, there was also another reason why these 12 baskets would have been collected. Look, Jesus didn't say, gather the fragments so that nothing can be lost, so that we can go and make a compost heap out of it, so we can be good citizens of nature. No. Friends, you know what it would have they would have done? They wouldn't have thrown it away. They would have stood there as the people were leaving and say, please, take some extra home. Take it home. Eat it at home. Let it be a blessing to you for the next few days. It would have been a witness beyond just the people that were sitting there on the hillside. You know, that young boy would have come back and said, and he would have probably had 10 barley loaves and 5 small fishes. And mom said, where'd you get this from? Did you steal? No. Well, what happened? Did you not eat your lunch or your dinner? No, I did. I'm so full, mother. I can't eat any extra. So where did this come from? And then the story would have come out. You see, friends, even just providing for this small little blessing, the gospel message went out far beyond the 5,000 people that were present there. When we become that blessing to one, to two, to 50, we don't realize the far-reaching results of what God wants to do through every single one of us, to the blessings of the families beyond that will be able to taste of the bread of life. Friends, let us be weary with well-doing. Let us be caught up with being a blessing to the world. That day where Jesus fed the 5,000 would have lasted in the minds of many for a long time. But even to those that were not witnesses, they had evidence of the bread. You went to listen to Jesus and you come back with food. How is that? The story would have been circulating around for many years. And even today, it still is. Jesus, he tells us, stop worrying about your food. Stop worrying about the clothes on your back. Stop worrying about all of that. God, I will provide for you, he says. Be worried about distributing the word of God, the bread of life to people. Be involved in that, and you don't need to worry. The righteous have never been begging bread or gone hungry or been thirsty. God has provided for every single one of them. But now, friends, let's come to the end of the story. John chapter 6, 14 and 15. Then those men, when they had seen the miracle that Jesus did, said, "This is of a truth, that prophet that should come into the world." When Jesus therefore perceived that they would come and take him by force to make him a king, he departed again into a mountain himself alone. After the miracle, people believed Christ even more. Oh, he was that prophet that should come. He is that Messiah. But they took it one step further. They want to make him king, isn't it? They're ready to crown him king. And last week, we saw how John the Baptist misunderstood Christ's mission. He himself thought that, hey, I'm in prison. Jesus, if you're the Messiah, you're going to be king. Why don't you take me out of prison, right? He had misunderstood the mission of Jesus in coming to the world for the first time. And now we see all these people. They misunderstood as well. And some of them might have been standing there when Jesus said to John's disciples, "Go back and tell John what you have seen." In other words, he's misunderstood me. I did not come to set up a temporal kingdom to come and conquer the Romans. But now the 5,000, they've been fed. They're happy. They're satisfied. They are ready to make Jesus king. And maybe they have it in their minds, you know, Jesus is going to make the perfect king. We will for certain conquer the Romans. Why? We'll go attack them. And if anyone get hurt, Jesus can heal them. He can resurrect them. And we got no food. It's okay. He just needs one piece of bread and he just keeps multiplying it. He would have been the perfect general leader to lead them into battle against the Romans. All they had was temporal view in mind. They wanted to make Jesus king. And it was for no spiritual reason. We are like that, friends, sometimes. There are some people that have gotten rich through ministry. And they set up a temporal kingdom. They get much money through their preaching, through their churches. And so they focus on money after that. You know, they don't realize that the blessing that God gave was to be scattered even further. Oh God, you can turn 5 loaves into 10,000 loaves. They think about how much money they could earn. We just need to sell it for, we can do it at a discounted rate. Sell one bun for not even one penny, one shekel. And we'll still become millionaires and then we will so go and serve God, isn't it? They misunderstood Christ's mission. And friends, do you misunderstand Christ's mission today? We're focused on money and supporting ourselves and supporting our mission work. And we think that we have to go into business as well just to support the work. But friends, maybe that's not the case. Maybe God is not telling you, you need to now go and fundraise and get the money. No, friends, you go do the work. You just go do the work. And you will find that the miracles will come. These people, they misunderstood Christ. They misunderstood the reason why he came was to save them from sin and to give them the bread of life, not physical bread, not a bigger home, not a more luxurious and comfortable life. No, friends, they had misunderstood. They came looking for a miracle. They found the miracle, but they wanted more of the physical, of the temporal. And so they were ready to make him king. And you know, it's not just the people, but the disciples also were ready to do it as well. In Matthew chapter 14, verse 22, and straightway, Jesus constrained his disciples to get into a ship and to go before him unto the other side while he sent the multitudes away. You know, Jesus, he goes about to break up the crowd, to scatter them and disperse them, to thwart their plans of making him a king. And you know, friends, it's so easy Even the disciples were slow to understand and comprehend the mission of Christ. It was only John the Baptist that did, and even he misunderstood. How much more do we today? We look at the gospel and we think prosperity. Some of us look at the riches and the money and all of this. And some people, they build churches just to have more tithe and more offering. And we go about it in the wrong way. Christ says, that's not my focus. The reason why you should be having bigger churches is so that you can give the message clearly to more people. That's what we should be doing. But you will realize that when you read the life of Christ, when Jesus gave the bread of life, not many people followed. Many, in fact, in John, they would leave because Jesus would speak the truth to them. And so now it's 2 weeks in a row that we've studied this, first with John the Baptist, but even now with the feeding of the 5,000. Friends, this evening I want to ask you, have you misunderstood the blessings of Christ? Have you misunderstood why he multiplies the bread and fish in your life? The disciples didn't go home with a whole basket. They didn't go and take that basket, and Jesus said, sell whatever you have, you can keep it for your pocket money. He didn't say that. They would distribute it to the people and they would take it home and to be a blessing. What were the disciples left with? What they had at the very beginning. Enough to eat for that day and 200 pennies. They weren't made richer because of that miracle. But they understood a bit more God's mission for each of them. They were busy serving, giving that physical, temporal bread, which today God's people have to be busy giving the spiritual bread of life to people. Friends, have you misunderstood your mission? Oh, it's so easy. Sometimes the blessings come and we think that God wants to make us rich. He wants to make me rich so that I can be the giver to the work, and not realizing that we have to be involved in the giving. Friends, make sure you don't get caught up thinking that God wants you to set up a temporal kingdom. We have to be like that little boy. Faith like a little child. To be willing to share the little that we have. And if we learn, when we have little, to share the little that we have, when God multiplies it, we realize that the much that we have is not even ours as well. You don't need to upgrade your living and upgrade a lifestyle just because you earn much more now. Yes, look. Get a better car maybe, and a house that's reasonable. But there should be a limit. A limit as to how far we go in the sort of lifestyle that we live, isn't it? We got to understand God's will for us. And if we are willing to share the little that we have, we will see miracles. Look, I don't need you to be a preacher. You don't need to go and preach to thousands out there. You just need to preach to one. Just share with one. Just share one praise. Just go and click share on you know, share the sermon with somebody. Share it to be a blessing. Help them to see how God desires to be a blessing in their life so much that God cares, yes, even about the temporal, but he doesn't want us to focus only on that. Only. But yet even sometimes God's people, those that have been walking with him and talking with him and have a relationship with him, we get caught up with the gold and the glitter, just like the disciples. They were wanting to make Jesus king as well. And so Jesus sent them off on a boat. And then Christ would send the crowds away to help them to realize he did not come to set up a temporal kingdom. And friends, when Jesus comes for a second time, even then, he's not setting up a temporal kingdom. He's bringing us to heaven, and he's going to destroy everything that is on this earth, everything that we have ever worked for, owned, and desired. And the more that we have, the more we will cling to our treasures as well. So friends, day by day, God He wants to separate us from the love of this world. Too many of us, I think we don't like to admit it, but we really love this world. We love buying stuff. We love going shopping. We love getting the latest of everything, isn't it? But friends, let's just get involved in the work of God. You know, some of us, we got things backwards and, you know, let me talk about this live stream that's been going on for now pretty much a year. March 18, which was yesterday, was when Malaysia went into lockdown. It's been 1 year now. And it will be this weekend that will be now 1 year that we have been online. And at the beginning, you'll see, I just used my iPhone to come online. But as the months progress, then I got the camera and then I got a mic, you know, and these things. And you know, some of us, we get all these things first. We get involved in all these gadgets first, but we don't have a message. We have the good intentions and it's because really we're focused on these gadgets and all these things that we want. People don't realize that my lighting is just a floodlight. I went and bought a floodlight and I put it behind one of my photography umbrellas that I've had for 12 years. You know, just start sharing the word. Don't worry about the lighting. Don't worry about a mic. Just start sharing. Have something to share. Have the bread of life. Have it in possession in your soul and in your heart and in your hands ready to share. And then when you're ready, God will give you the people. He will. You don't worry about the mic, the internet, the lighting, even your clothes. Don't need to worry about any of this. Let us be worried about who we're going to share it to. Let us be willing that God would help us to be able to share it with somebody else. And if we're willing, God will lead us in the right path, at the right time, to the right people, to know who to share it. How to share it. But too often we just say, I want to do it online. Or that's it. I don't want to do it at all. Don't give God those conditions, friends. Let us learn to just ask God, where do you want me to be? And he might just tell you, go share it to your family. Go and tell the people around in your town there. You don't need to be a missionary to go on a mission trip overseas to share. You can share it with your neighbor. For those that you see every day when you're walking downstairs, just share it with somebody. We've got to start small. Be willing to bring the little that we have to Christ. And at the right time, he will multiply it. He will bless it if we are willing. Let us pray. Father in heaven, Lord, thank you for this story that you've given to us and how you multiplied the blessings through the willingness of that little boy and the willingness of the disciples who brought it to Christ. Oh Lord, please help us to bring the little that we have to you. Help us not to misunderstand your mission, and it's not to for us to have a temporal kingdom here on this earth, but help us to be busy about our master's business. Lord, I pray that you please help us all to be witnesses. Help us to see that you are pouring out your blessings upon us today so that we can be a blessing to everybody else. Remind us, Lord, and if we are forgetting that, if we're prone to forget, Lord, we are prone to forget, in fact. Please bring situations in our lives that will open our eyes to help us to see that we've fallen away from you. And so, Father, please guide us this day. Lead us. Bless us and help us to be a blessing this day. We pray in Jesus' name. Amen.
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3: 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They found that when dietary fats were lowered, there was a 9% decrease in cardiovascular deaths and a 16% decrease in heart attacks and strokes. The researchers found that virtually all of the benefits realized by reducing dietary fats were found in studies that lasted 2 years or longer. Shorter studies showed little relevant health benefits. 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
5: 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My name is Sukeshini Gunathilaka, and I am an author and researcher with a special focus on the Reformation. The Reformation transformed society, upended religious tradition, recast military strategy and economic policy, and changed European geopolitics. Few movements in history have had the kind of impact and reach that the Reformation has enjoyed. It was the pinnacle of the 16th century. On this show, we will delve into some of the most fascinating events of the Reformation and discover stories of people who stood for God, for truth, and for the Bible. And as we make this journey, you will also discover God's love for you. This is Stories from the Reformation with Suki on Faith FM. Stories from the Reformation with Suki, Episode 7, The French Resistance. On a cold January day in 1719, Marie Durand's life irrevocably changed. She was just 8 years old. Before you can understand how Marie's life changed, I need to tell you about why it changed. Come with me to 1685, nearly 30 years before an 8-year-old Marie understood the depths of human cruelty. Our story really begins in October 1534 in Paris. The Reformation had been blazing a trail right across Europe. Germany had embraced it. Scandinavia was quickly warming up to it. Henry VIII had just broken away from the Roman Church and created the Church of England. Even Scotland was showing partiality toward it. Yet in France, the Reformation progressed at the pace of an inebriated slug. That is to say, very, very slowly. French reformists were restless and agitated. The previous year, 1533, the king's sister Margaret had opened the Palace of the Louvre and preached to thousands. Nicholas Cop had preached his famous, though ill-fated, inaugural address, preaching the gospel at the University of Paris. It had been an exciting year, full of possibility and hope, and then everything had fizzled out. Reformists still lurked in the shadows, terrified of the stake, and the Roman Church still controlled France. Dismayed at the lack of progress, French reformists exiled in Geneva decided to take matters into their own hands. They were determined to see the Reformation flourish in France, no matter the cost. And they were willing to take drastic measures to make sure that happened. One of them, either the famous William Farel or the not-as-well-known Pierre Verret, wrote a scathing pamphlet denouncing the Mass. It was rude, degradatory, and unnecessary. Not the kind of thing to help their cause at all, but they didn't see it that way. They sent the incendiary piece of work to their French brothers and instructed them that now was the time to act. Overnight, between the 16th and 17th of October, 1534, thousands of these pamphlets, which had been turned into large posters or placards, were plastered all across Paris. One particularly bold and brainless individual even managed to post one on the door of the king's personal bedchamber. When Parisians woke up the next day, they were confronted not only with posters insulting something they held sacred, but also the knowledge that reformists had access to them in the dead of night. The affair of the placards, as it was called, instigated a massive wave of persecution. Reformists were hunted down and burned on every street corner. Those who managed to escape with their lives were forced to flee France and go into exile. The entire episode, which had been designed to establish the Reformation in France, unsurprisingly and unfortunately, backfired. The Bible says in Proverbs 15 verse 1, a soft answer turns away wrath, but harsh words stir up anger. It was a lesson the French reformists learned the hard way. The affair of the placards turned France against the Reformation, and from that point forward, there was bloodshed, persecution, and ultimately war. Thousands upon thousands of reformists, who by the mid-1500s were called Huguenots, were burned, exiled, imprisoned, and tortured. The bloodshed ended, mercifully, in 1598, when King Henri IV of France passed the Edict of Nantes, which finally allowed Huguenots a brief reprieve. They were allowed civil and religious liberty, two fundamental rights they had been denied for a very long time. Unfortunately, this reprieve didn't last long. In October 1685, King Louis XVI repealed the Edict of Nantes with another edict. With a single stroke of his quill, he stripped French Protestants of their civil and religious liberty. On the 22nd of October 1685, life as they knew it changed for every single Huguenot, or in other words, French Protestants. Imagine with me going to bed one night knowing you were free to worship God according to your conscience, free to read your Bible, free to attend a Protestant worship service, free to share your religious convictions with your children, and then waking up the next morning to have every single one of those rights stripped away by law. It was forbidden on pain of arrest, imprisonment, and death by French law for Huguenots to worship freely, own a Bible, or share their religious convictions with their children. Every Huguenot was forced to attend the state-sanctioned Roman Church. Every Huguenot was required by law to send their children to a state-sponsored school which would teach them Roman doctrine. The revocation of the Edict of Nantes changed French religious freedom for a century. During that bleak October in 1685, in the aftermath of the revocation, thousands of Huguenots made secret plans to leave France. The king had made it illegal to leave the country, however, fearing his new edict would prompt a mass exodus, which it did. And he was worried that a mass exodus would result in a massive brain drain within the country. The French border was closed and patrolled fiercely, and any fleeing Huguenots who were discovered were immediately arrested and imprisoned. So many took their lives into their hands, disguising themselves, traveling at night, and crossing the rugged French Alps into Switzerland and freedom. There were others who made the decision to stay. Among them was a hard-working middle-class couple, Étienne and Claudine Durand. And this is where we begin the story of Marie Durand. Étienne and Claudine owned a small farm in Le Boucher, a township in the Vivarais region in the south of France. They were simple folk, with nothing to really distinguish them from their neighbors except for the fact that they were Huguenots. Actually, the majority of the population in the Vivarais region were Huguenots. When the revocation went into effect, some of Étienne and Claudine's neighbours decided to leave France, but the Durands stayed. They kept farming. Étienne had a job as town clerk, which probably helped him keep an ear to the ground so he knew what was happening beyond the region, even as far away as Paris. After the revocation, many of the Huguenots who stayed abandoned their faith and joined the Roman Church. It was easier that way, less troublesome, less complicated, less painful. Others, like the Durands, were determined to cling to their religious liberty regardless of the laws of the land. They kept Bibles in secret hidey holes in their walls, They had secret hiding places for travelling Huguenot ministers and attended clandestine Huguenot church services in the dead of night, usually deep in the woods. The Durands had two living children, Pierre, who was born in 1700, and Marie, who was born 11 years later. When Pierre was a young boy of perhaps 15 or so, Etienne took him to hear one of the most famous early Huguenot

worship service held at a neighbouring farm. Pierre was preaching for the first time, an offence punishable by excruciating death if he was caught. Most Huguenot worship services had a simple format. They prayed, sang psalms, and listened to a sermon from scripture. It was during her brother's sermon that Marie's life changed forever. As Pierre was preaching, the king's dragoons, soldiers, especially commissioned to hunt and arrest Huguenots, raided the farm. They had been tipped off by a spy that a group of Protestants was secretly meeting that night. In the chaos that followed the raid, Claudine Durand was arrested. Pierre was forced to flee. Only Etienne and Marie managed to escape and return to their home. When they finally settled back into their farmhouse 2 weeks after the raid, their little family was shattered. Pierre was a wanted fugitive on the run. Claudine was gone, never to be heard from again. The cruel reality of life as a Huguenot struck Marie Durand at the tender age of 8. However, instead of turning her against God, her difficult circumstances only served to strengthen her faith in him. By the time Marie turned 18, she was as determined a Protestant as her brother. By then, Pierre had been ordained a Protestant minister, and he was one of the most wanted criminals in France. Since Pierre was so elusive, authorities decided that the best way to reach him was by punishing his family. Just to clarify, Pierre Durand was considered a criminal in France because he was a Protestant, not because he had done anything else to break the law. The king's lieutenant in the area issued another dragoon raid, which took place on the Durand home, and this time Etienne Durand was captured. While, most likely at her father's urging, Marie managed to make an escape. Less than a year later, Marie was discovered and arrested as well. The reason the king's lieutenant in the area had sent the dragoons was because he was hoping that he could force Pierre to either recant his faith or turn himself in. The king's lieutenant wrote to Pierre demanding that he either turn himself in or leave France, threatening to inflict serious harm on his father and sister if he failed to comply. But Pierre and his family all understood the cost of their choices. And they made them, nevertheless. Pierre was determined that France should hear the gospel. He was determined to preach it. He refused to leave, denounce his faith, turn himself in, or stop preaching. Marie was taken to the Tour de Constance, a women's prison tower. The tower had a single circular room with a hole in the roof to let in light and a hole in the center of the floor to be used for refuse of all kinds. When it rained or snowed, the room would be flooded. When the summer heat beat down unrelentlessly into the room would turn into a sweltering furnace. Marie was taken to the Tower of Constance when she was 19 years old, and she remained a prisoner there for 38 years. Her crime was twofold. She was the sister of the most notorious Huguenot heretic, Pierre Durand, and a Huguenot herself. For 38 years, she silently fought for religious liberty in a kingdom which refused to offer its subjects that fundamental right. Repeatedly, the king's representatives visited the prison, offering Marie and the other women with her their freedom in exchange for renouncing their Protestant faith. Marie repeatedly refused. If you visit the Tower of Constance today, there's a single word carved into the stone rim of the refuse hole in the floor. Résiste, resist. History attributes the inscription to Marie Durand, for who, for her religious freedom, refused to recant her faith. Marie's refusal to relinquish her faith was not an anomaly. There were millions of others who faced similar persecution and made similar choices. One of the most well-known biblical examples is the story of the prophet Daniel, found in Daniel chapter 6. When chapter 6 opens, the glory of Babylon had recently been overthrown by the rising superiority of Cyrus in his Medo-Persian Empire. Darius the Mede had taken the throne, and Daniel had been promoted to act as one of the chief administrators of this new, powerful kingdom. Daniel was a Jewish captive taken from Jerusalem when Nebuchadnezzar had besieged the city in Babylon's golden era. Daniel was old now. He had outlived not only kings, but an entire kingdom. Through it all, his faith in God remained unswerving. Driven by jealousy, Daniel's colleagues laid a trap for him. They cajoled King Darius into signing a new decree into law, one that would ensure that the entire kingdom only petitioned or prayed to the king for 30 days. They did this because they knew Daniel daily prayed or petitioned his God. He did this on his knees, in his private chambers,
but with the windows

0: was wide open so everyone could witness his demonstration of faith publicly. They were counting on Daniel's fidelity to God to be his downfall. In a sense, it was. Because even after Daniel knew the decree had been signed into law, he went to his room, opened his windows wide, and prayed to the God of heaven in full view of the very men who had set him up. The punishment for disobeying the king's decree was death by mauling. Offenders would be tossed into a den of lions and left there overnight. When Daniel's malicious colleagues saw him praying to God, they immediately went to the king and reported his infraction. The king, who had grown quite fond of Daniel, was devastated by his lack of foresight. He couldn't believe he had walked right into a trap to destroy one of his most valued statesmen. Yet the law of the Medes and Persians was irrevocable. Once signed into law, it couldn't be changed, which meant the king had no choice but to give orders for Daniel to be apprehended and tossed into the lion's den. Even as he witnessed Daniel being lowered into the filthy, foul-smelling pit at his feet, King Darius cried out, "Your God, whom you serve continually, he will deliver you." Daniel's consistent commitment to God had deeply impacted Darius, so much so that he believed Daniel's God could deliver him from the predicament he found himself in. That night, Daniel sat among a pack of mangy, ravenous lions, who didn't make a single attempt to take a bite out of him. After a night of tossing and turning, King Darius ran to the den at daybreak, ordered it open, and then called out into the depths, "Daniel, servant of the living God, has your God, whom you serve continually, been able to deliver you from the lions?" Daniel's response was immediate and joyful. "O king, live forever. My God sent his angel and shut the lions' mouths so that they have not hurt me, because I was found innocent before him. And also, O king, I have done no wrong before you." Daniel's deliverance from a deadly situation was powerful and miraculous. But the struggle he went through before he experienced the victory would have been hard. It would not have been the easiest thing to do, to sit in a dark pit, surrounded by hungry lions. Daniel's faithfulness to God didn't shield him from difficulty. It fortified him to face it and overcome it. The same is true of Marie Doron and other Huguenots like her. Their commitment to their faith didn't save them from the trauma of persecution, but it strengthened them to face the trials and emerge triumphant. There are times in life when we're faced with challenges. Our health might suffer. Our finances may stretch thin. Our work environment might be stressful. Our children might struggle. Anxiety and depression may stalk us. Life can be hard. It can be overwhelming and discouraging and downright difficult. The difference between someone who believes in God and someone who doesn't is small but significant. When you believe in God, you're not exempt from trials. We all face them. But when you believe in God, you have the assurance that you never have to face life's challenges alone. God has the solutions to all your problems. His word can offer you the peace, security, comfort, and guidance you need to navigate the challenges of life. When you have Jesus in your life, you're never alone. Isaiah 41:10 says, "Fear not, for I am with you. Be not dismayed, for I am your God. I will strengthen you. Yes, I will help you. I will uphold you with my righteous right hand." Maybe you're going through something hard right now. Maybe you're feeling overwhelmed and anxious and afraid and helpless. Maybe you're feeling alone as you face whatever it is you're grappling with. Listen, God is right there. You may not see him, you may not feel him, but he's right there beside you, waiting for you to turn to him, waiting to offer you assistance. But God is too much of a gentleman to force his way into your life. He gives you the freedom to choose him. And when you do, he is there to strengthen you, to help you, to uphold you with his righteous right hand. Jesus made this amazing promise in John 6:37. He says, "Whoever comes to me, I will never cast out." That promise is for you. He's waiting for you, calling you to come to him. Turn to him right now. Ask him for help. Reach out your hand right now and grasp his. I can tell you from experience, he will never let you go. I want to close our time together by looking at James chapter 1 and verse 5. It's a great verse, and this is what it says. "If any of you lack wisdom, let him ask of God that giveth to all men liberally, and upbraideth not, and it shall be given him." I don't know what your personal circumstances are, but I do know that God wants to be involved in your life. He wants you to come to him with your problems, with your doubts, with your fears, with your anxieties. And his shoulders are broad enough, his arms are wide enough, he is strong enough to bear your weight. And maybe you've never read the Bible before. Now's the time to think about finding a way to study the Bible. Maybe you're already a Christian and you used to read the Bible, but you've lapsed. Maybe it's time for you to pick up your Bible and open it and ask Jesus to come and meet you there every morning. Whatever your circumstances are, Jesus is waiting for you to turn to him to find the answers that you need.
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0: Hello, dear friend. Welcome to Bible Study. This is Nick Rita, your host. I'm very happy to be with you today, and thank you for tuning in. We are going to talk about unity in Christ. This will be a very interesting discussion, a good Bible study, and I'm very happy to have with me our panel. I would like to say hello to Will. Good to have you with us, Will.
1: Thank you, Nick. I'm inspired by 1 Corinthians and sure the panel is as well.
0: Hi, Joe. It's good to have you with us too.
2: Thanks, Nick. It's a privilege to be here.
0: Len, welcome to the program.
3: Thanks, Nick, and hello, everyone.
0: Ligia, thank you for joining us.
4: Thank you, Nick.
0: Hi, Jerry. It's good to have you with us again.
5: Thank you, Nick. It's a pleasure to be here.
0: And Brenton, it's good to have Brenton with us too. I'd like to say thank you to Brenton because he's our facilitator for today. Thank you, Brenton, for preparing this Bible study. Welcome to the program.
6: Thank you very much, Nick. It's actually a very important topic that we're studying again in this series. So I'd like to say welcome to those who are listening too as we study this subject together. Paul wrote a total of 4 letters to the Corinthian churches, or the Corinthian church he had raised up. I don't know of any other church that Paul wrote 4 letters to as I go through his epistles, but for no other church that he raised up do we find such deep-seated concern. It's not that he didn't care for the others, with the exception of Galatians, who had significant spiritual problems. In the main, the other churches that he raised up, whilst he gave them counsel and caution, they didn't seem to have some of the deep-seated issues that the Corinthian church had. We have 1 and 2 Corinthians and 2 other letters. One of them is described by Paul himself as written with tears, as he describes it. And they're alluded to in both the 1 and 2 Corinthians epistles. But we do not have available to us the contents of those letters. Since Paul's departure, the church had retrograded very significantly. As an inspired author put it this way, while the apostle was with them, his firm faith, his fervent prayers, words of instruction, and above all, his own example to inspire and encourage, they could gladly choose to suffer affliction for Christ's sake. However, in our study today, we need to recognize that Paul had now been absent from them for close to 3 years, and the church had descended into significant divisions and cliques based around personalities. There was significant moral laxness, and that'll be dealt with in our next study. The misuse of spiritual gifts and lawsuits between believers coming to court. There seems to be a spirit of arrogance and alienation among the believers. Paul sent his faithful servant Titus to Corinth to find out what was happening. But the reports of the divisions in the church appear to have come to him, and the Greek word for divisions is schisma, seems to have come from a family known as Chloe's household. This seems to have been a well-respected family in the church. Whilst Paul strongly endeavoured to correct these wrongs, it seems that decades later, Clement of Rome in around AD 96 wrote a letter called Clement the First to the Corinthian church dealing with the same issues, schismas in the church, or schisms, and a rejection of local church leadership. We need God's guidance as we examine these and Paul's summations of the problems. We need the guidance of the Holy Spirit. Jerry, would you like to pray for us as we get underway with our study today?
5: Our loving Father in heaven, we thank you so much, Lord, for the opportunity to spend this time together as we look at this very important situation that we're dealing with, because it's so relevant for us today as well. And we can learn as we study how your servants, your especially Paul, and dealt with these issues and gave us good counsel. We know that We are flawed individuals, and we need your help and guidance every step of the way. We pray, please, that your Holy Spirit may be our guide and teacher, that we may learn as we spend this time together. So bless us and bless all those who tune in, is our wish and prayer in Jesus' name. Amen.
6: Amen. Thank you, Jerry. Thank you. In 1 Corinthians 1:10, we find this statement that Paul makes. After giving initial greetings to the church from himself and those who are with him, he says this: "Now I plead with you, brethren, by the name of our Lord Jesus Christ." He couldn't have invoked any stronger name, could he? "That you all speak the same thing, and that there be no divisions among you, but that ye be perfectly joined together in the same mind and in the same judgment." Will, I wonder if you could have a look at that verse and unpack it a bit for us, but also the subsequent verses between 12 and 17, and maybe comment on the fact that the cliques centered around personalities. One says, "I'm of Paul." Another says, "I'm of Apollos." Another says, "I'm of Peter." And a fourth one says, "I'm of Christ." I just wonder if you could unpack that for us, and maybe as a panel, we could discuss, can this still be a problem in the church today, the culture of personalities? Thanks, Will.
1: Brendan, you've read 1 Corinthians 1, verse 10, where he's asking for no divisions among them. I love what he says in verse 13. "Is Christ divided? Was Paul crucified for you? Or were you baptized in the name of Paul?" They were dividing. They had a clique. Some were following personalities, like saying, "I am of Paul." Others in the church, "My Apollos is my hero." "No, I'm a Peter man," the other one would say. And others, "I am of Christ." You know, it made me think that so-called social influencers, Brendan, they boast millions. They boast millions of followers on social.
6: Oh, some of them do. Yes.
1: Yes. It's natural to gravitate to those you like most, both friends in the church, as well as the affinity with leaders. I've heard how quickly people respond to a question about favorite preachers, for example. You've asked about the modern church. Then, when pockets or cliques form in any organization, including the church, inevitably an us and them situation develops. At worst, these factions could seriously impair the growth of the church and its popular potential, its proper potential to share the gospel. You know, I might say, too often this disruption among people of God is seen by unbelieving people looking on, and it dissuades them from becoming part of the Christian fellowship. Jesus said, "If a house is divided against itself, that house will not be able to stand." Now, it's certain that disunity in the church misrepresents the character of God, for we are called to be united in purpose and nature, just like the nature of the Godhead itself. You know, the Apostle Paul calls for unity in other places. Ephesians 4, verse 1 to 3, he says, "I therefore urge you, walk in a manner worthy of the calling to which you have been called, with all humility and gentleness, with patience, bearing with one another in love, eager to maintain the unity of the Spirit in the bond of peace." He also says in Philippians 2, "being of the same mind, having the same love, being in full accord." To me, the word "full accord" means perfect unity.
6: Yes.
1: If I may, I'll just share with you a small sampling of what Paul addresses with regard to unity. Of course, he says to the Corinthians, he reproves them for their quarreling and divisions. That's 1 Corinthians 1. He warns the Galatians later of dangers of rivalries, dissensions, and divisions as well in Galatians 5. And then he entreats individuals, Euodia and Syntyche in Philippi, to agree in the Lord, and pleads with others to intervene, help them to be united. Then later he instructs the Colossians, "Forgive each other as the Lord has forgiven you." And then, of course, he exhorts the Ephesians as well not to indulge in corrupting talk. Unfortunately, Brenton, this becomes the real problem when there's division in the church. Not to grieve the Holy Spirit, he says in Ephesians 4, put away all bitterness and wrath and anger and clamor and slander. You know, what comes to mind when you hear Jesus' words? By this, all people will know that you are my disciples, if you have love for one another. I tend to imagine some kind of idyllic Christian community of love. You know, only last night, Brenton, I stumbled on the word wantok.
6: Yes.
1: Wantok. Of course, in the Tok-Pisin language, wantok means one talk, meaning the language of a tribe or clan. And it basically boils down to the fact that there's a kinship, a face-to-face relationship. They talk together as one. And the reciprocal exchange is paramount in creating strong ties and keeping the tribe together.
6: Yes.
1: Do we need one talk in the church today? Absolutely.
6: Len, have you got a comment?
3: Yes, the first time I read through Corinthians, which was many years ago, I was quite disappointed. I was hoping to be inspired, and instead of being inspired, I was reading about all the troubles in the church. But I realize now the church is made up of a whole lot of different individuals who are at different stages in their spiritual growth. And if anyone is looking for the perfect church, they will be disappointed because there'll be people in there who are not totally committed to the Lord. However, that should never stop us from being part of the body of Christ, which the church is called, or the bride of Christ, that we, as a church, the church is made up of individuals. And in this particular case, in the Corinthian church, there was more people who were not yet totally committed to the Lord. And so that affected the whole of the church. I've probably said it on air before, but I have a little theory that any organization is as good as its leadership. And I suspect that the leadership in the Corinthian church was not strong, and thereby all these problems came up.
0: Just want to quickly just comment on what Len said, particularly the last couple of words there, in terms of leadership, because this is probably one of the biggest problem the church encounters these days down on earth here, because we look at the leadership of the church rather to look at Christ. And I believe this is the biggest problem. People are making all sorts of parties, you know, cliques, you know, support this, support that. We all need to come closer to Jesus. Doesn't matter who we are. And I think this is what will probably expand a little bit today, how important it is to have Jesus Christ our
6: center.
0: Mm.
2: When the members can't get on, it undermines not only God's character, but the point of the cross was reconciliation between God and man and people between each other, you know. And if we can't be reconciled, if we can't work together, what does it say about the power of Christ, the power of the cross and the power of God? So I think, you know, I think sometimes we forget that how our behavior can reflect negatively on God and what he's trying to achieve.
6: Moving on with this discussion, we've touched on the fact that this unity in the church misrepresents the character of God. And I noticed in 2 Corinthians 13:14, which is basically a blessing. It's the blessing of the Father, the Son, and the Holy Spirit. So the unity that is reflected there, isn't that what Jesus prayed for his disciples, that they may be one as we are one? In our next question, Lydia, this statement is made in the book of Romans. Let us walk properly as in the day, not in revelry and drunkenness, not in lewdness and lust, not in strife and envy. It seems that these were some of the things that the Corinthians were actually practicing. Do you think the lack of unity, Lydia, among the members contributed to them going back to their old ways? And how does Paul see this on a whole? I'd like you to comment, and I won't read it for you. You can comment on 1 Corinthians 2:5, because I think that's actually a very important verse. Could you just share with us your perspective on that? Thanks, Lydia.
4: Yes, Brenton. Paul advised them in 1 Corinthians chapter 2, verse 5. It says, your faith might not rest on man's wisdom, but on God's power. So he first emphasizes that all of us have Jesus as our Lord, because the church is not centered on human leaders, but Christians are centered on Jesus. And the emphasis on the lordship of Jesus in the early verses of 1 Corinthians help us understand what Paul meant by the words, be united in the same mind and the same judgment.
6: Yes.
4: Because if we are not united, division comes from the devil, and unity comes from the Holy Spirit, through the power of the Holy Spirit. And if we are not united, divisions brings lots of bad things between the, you know, the Christians and the church. And is when split comes in the church, it means the power of the Holy Spirit is not there, but the other powers would be present.
6: Okay. Has anyone else got any thoughts on that? Because what about the statement that if anyone has caused grief, he has not grieved me? This is Paul speaking, but all of you to some extent, not to be too severe. Doesn't division within the church, even if it was division, say, between two people and another two people in the church, does that have a flow-on effect? I'm interested in your comments on that. Does it have the effect of permeating or I think the term that Christ used is and Paul used is a little leaven in the meal is not good. So, Len, have you got any thoughts on that?
3: Yes, somebody might say something that offends somebody else, mm-hmm. and that somebody else is put out. It could reach a stage where that person says, well, I don't wish to associate with, I won't go to church anymore because so-and-so is there who said something to me that I didn't like. Does it have a flow-on effect? Yes, of course it does. Any division within the church will affect the rest of the church members.
6: Mm.
3: And we need to follow the biblical principle of being loving towards each other. And if we find it hard to do, then we should at least respect each other.
6: Yeah, I agree.
3: And not say things that hurt people.
6: Mm.
2: I agree completely with Len, only that person often doesn't just stop going to church. That person goes and confides in other people or a group of people and tells them, look, this person said this terrible thing to me and I am so wounded and they're horrible, terrible people. And then they start, then you get groups developing. You have people siding with one individual and another group siding with another individual. And it does definitely have a ripple effect until, a whole group of people have left the church. And the church is weakened by, and of course, as Lydia said, this was all part of the plan, wasn't it? Just divide and conquer.
5: People, unfortunately, tend to choose sides, don't they? And that doesn't help bring parties together. So we should be careful of that. Yeah, and like Joe said, it's divide and conquer, and that's Satan's plan all along.
2: I just think that sometimes if we stop and think about how it affects God when we quarrel and when we get into our little cliques and one against the other. And, you know, as a parent, and anyone who is a parent will know how a parent feels when their child or children are squabbling. Not so much as children, but when they're adults and there's some tension, how it can affect the heart of the parent. You know, they know better, but they're doing it. And why are they doing it? You know, and it really hurts. And I think if we understood how God felt or feels when we when we, there's this dissimulation and this strife in the church, and when we malign other people, and other people talk about us, and it's a really a no-win situation from every aspect.
6: Yeah, I agree. I had to put this in my notes. This came from a Billy Graham forum called My Answer. I've given up on the church. The last church I attended had so many divisions and conflicts in it that I vowed I would never go to church again. Now, Len touched on this, didn't he, just earlier. I kind of miss it, but you can understand why I feel the way I, or why I feel the way that I do, can't you? And what do you think the answer is? I think, Lydia, you touched on it earlier on in your comments. We must put Christ first. Absolutely essential.
1: Brenton, Paul describes the body and its part as a whole. Yeah. And, you know, I smacked my my wrist with a hammer. And I tell you what, my whole body was hurting. I think on the positive side, if someone is struggling in the church, if you see that things are not right, if we had to surround that person and act like a sanctified body, half of these problems will not occur.
6: Yeah. But the, but this is so important. You know, I've put it in here, the injury it does to the church, and Joe and Jerry and others have touched on this. These are some of the things that come out of it. Dissatisfaction. I don't want to go to church anymore. Len touched on that. Disillusionment. Sadness, sharp theological disputes, they all stem from a lack of unity. We often hear this term, and I'm really interested in this because as part of our study that we are presenting today, this was certainly one of the key things that were mentioned in the study. We often hear this term, unity in diversity. Paul uses it, but on the second paragraph of our study, unity and uniformity are talked about. We have different opinions, but who is the final arbiter? However, all thoughts and opinions must be submitted to Christ. This is what the statement was, our Lord. United here comes from the word katatizo, which suggests restoring something to its proper condition. If the church, as you said, Will, is Christ's body, and perhaps we need to look at 1 Corinthians 12:27. How does this diversity, how can these things be an evidence of diversity but still being united? So does diversity, Joe, mean that we must have different opinions theologically? Does it mean that we don't all have to think the same way? What does, if orthodoxy isn't unity, how does these various opinions come together to produce the unity that Christ talked about when he said, Father, I want them to be one just as you and I are one?
2: The phrase unity in diversity is used frequently these days to describe harmony and tolerance of each other's differences.
6: Yes.
2: And it's being used in various contexts, including political ones. And but today we're looking at its use within the church context. And what does it really mean? Like, does a diversity refer to individual differences as people, where we come from? You know, the language we speak at home, the food we eat and cook, is it the same as church multiculturalism? Because churches can be multicultural. Is this what Paul's talking about? I don't know. Is he saying, like, you're a mixed bunch? Well, just learn to live and work together. I believe he's actually saying a lot more than maintaining a peaceful coexistence. He's talking about the church as the body of Christ, and Will has alluded to that and talked about that a little bit. And just as each part of the body has a role in keeping the body alive and functioning as it should, so each member of the church has a role to play in the health and life of the church in whatever capacity that may be. And I think it goes beyond our individual preferences and differences to something so much bigger, like the mission of the church. The Great Commission given by Christ cannot be fulfilled by fractured, disunited members.
6: Yes.
2: The Corinthian church was fracturing because they had lost sight of their head, Christ. They were replacing him with either themselves and their own worldly reasoning or other people. And this leads to all sorts of problems that Paul addresses in his letters. It had a flow-on effect. As soon as you remove Jesus, as Christ as the head of the church, and all sorts of things start happening. And this is a lesson for us. If we replace Christ as the head, then we are heading for some serious trouble. Paul uses the metaphor of the body to teach them the importance of unity and how diversity builds up the whole body. Just very quickly, just as the body, I'm reading from 1 Corinthians 12:12, just as a body, though one, has many parts, but all its many parts form one body, so it is with Christ. And he goes on, even so, the body's not made of one part, but of many. Now, if the foot should say, because I'm not the hand, I do not belong to the body, it would not for that reason stop being part of the body. And if the ear should say, well, because I am not an eye, I do not belong to the body, it would not for that reason stop being part of the body. If the whole body were an eye, where would the sense of hearing be? And if the whole body were an ear, where would the sense of smell be? But in fact, God has placed the parts in the body, every one of them, just as he wanted them to be. Like he's telling them, you are part of the body, whatever you are. You're completely, you know, necessary, essential. If they were all one part, where would the body be? As it is, there are many parts, but one body. So we see a body is diverse, but it needs its various parts to function. And so it is with the church. Each member is unique. It's he or she's irreplaceable, not interchangeable. And if that member is not there, because they've been offended, Len, and they've left, the body can compensate a little, but it gets to the stage where it cannot compensate any longer, you know, with too many fractures, and the body begins to fall apart. Paul is trying to avert this tragedy and speaks pleadingly to them. He says, I appeal to you, brothers and sisters, in the name of our Lord Jesus Christ, that all of you agree with one another in what you say, and that there be no divisions among you, but that you be perfectly united in mind and thought. Mm. Now, you mentioned the word katatizo.
6: I did.
2: You know, and it, in this setting, it's talking about, you know, fixing things, setting processes in order that they might fulfill their intended purpose, like fixing a fishing net. Mm-hmm. A torn fishing net is mended, or a wound is stitched up, a bone is set. Paul's trying to bring about healing in the church, and this can only happen through unity in and with Christ and the setting of egos aside. Now, he had hoped that they had matured, but finds them acting like little children, and he points them to Christ as he writes healing words to them. And he says, now you are the body of Christ, and each one of you is a part of it. So Christ unifies varying opinions, not by erasing diversity or forcing rigid uniformity, but by centering the church in a shared relationship with himself. I think we can be different. We can do things differently. But there are certain things that we must be united on. And, you know, there's no, anyone can believe whatever they want.
6: No, absolutely not. Yeah, it's interesting, though, when you were quoting about the body, remember? Now, if you were asking someone today, what are the most important parts of the body? Some people would say the eyes. Some people would say the mouth. Some people would say other things. But then you have what we would call the lesser ones, things like toes. Now, if you've got no toes, you've got some major problems, haven't you, as far as balance goes?
2: And yet, that's right.
6: When you think of feet and toes, I mean, I go to the podiatrist about every 2 months to have my toenails cut and that sort of thing, and he cuts them and trims them, all the rest of it. I never give them any thought the rest of the time. But if I didn't have my toes, I would have major problems with balance and other issues as well. I think what Paul is trying to get across here is this. Those in the church who are considered to be of less significance in the eyes of others, they're the very ones that Christ has actually chosen in the church to take these people on board, to love them put our arms around them and help them to realize that they are not inferior. They are just different, and that we are all part of the body of Christ, because at the foot of the cross, there are no high class and no class Christians, are there?
2: Yes, I think that in Christ's eyes, there are no classes. Every single one is there for a reason, and each of those reasons is equally important, because the head is the Christ. No one else is the head. And so Christ uses all the parts to grow the church. It's not all about just having great potluck lunches and getting on fabulously. It's not a club. The empowering that comes through the different parts of the body is so that we can reach others for him, that we can grow the body of Christ. So there's no insignificant role in the church. Everybody is doing their part. And when everybody does their part, we will see growth. And when Christ has got his proper position at the head, at the, you know, leading ahead, and we're all looking to him, joined to him and to each other, that we're unstoppable.
6: Mm. Look, that's very interesting, because I've actually had people say to me, I don't want to join a church because they're just a club. If we're following Christ and Christ is at the head of us, we don't have a club Christ. We have Christ as our head, Christ as our leader, Christ as the one who is inspiring us, directing us, loving us, and correcting us as needs be. And I think if we follow those, what Paul says in another of his epistles in Colossians 1 verse 19 and 20, he says all things are united in him. That's in Christ. So one of Christ's key roles in coming to this earth, Joe and panel, was to restore unity, that unity that was fractured in heaven and resulted in Lucifer and one third of the angels of heaven being cast out down to this earth, and then the problem of sin. Christ came to reunite that connection between earth and heaven and restore that unity that had been lost. I think that's very important.
0: Well, it's so true that, we have all these examples in the Bible and the analogy with the body, how the body functions together. But just for the sake of the illustration, we mentioned about each part of the body, how important it is. The head, the mind, it's very important, because without that you cannot have the function of the other members of the body. And for that reason, I'm just probably will touch a little bit more on this, but I want to say that power in a well-functioning group, a church in this case, comes from God, and the leaders have great authority to go in a right direction or in the wrong direction. And I believe this is very important. My dear friend, let me just share with you a wonderful book, which I have prepared for you as a free gift. This is called The Acts of the Apostles. You know, the disciples Jesus chose were not better than you and I. They made mistakes. They could be arrogant, lazy, selfish. But once they were filled with the Holy Spirit, they took the good news of the gospel to the four corners of the earth. Their legacy endures today. As followers of Christ, we also are commissioned to share the good news of salvation in Christ and of his soon return. As you read this book, my dear friend, you'll be inspired to put your trust in Jesus. Ask him to fill you with the Holy Spirit so you may share your faith, hope, love with others. You know, we can make a difference in this world. That person, it's you and me. I invite you to send us a text message with the code SABS13. SA stands for South Australia, BS for Bible study, number 13, 13. Don't add anything to this code, just SABS13 and SMS to 0482. 09-888-3.
6: Thank you. Glenn, in 1 Corinthians 3, 1-4, we find that Paul talks to them, and I'd like you to share with us, either by reading it or summarising those four verses. He's talking about their spiritual immaturity. Divisions and cliques, he suggests, comes as a result of that. I'm asking the question, I guess, is it possible to have a deep Bible knowledge and still be spiritually immature? So I wondered if you could perhaps summarise 1 Corinthians 3, 1-4 for us.
3: Well, I'd like to say something.
6: Some perspectives.
3: I'd like to say something first. Some people claim the Bible is not inspired.
6: True.
3: And I believe there's sufficient evidence to show that the Bible is inspired. And that's proven by prophecy and also by archaeology and various other things. There are at least 10 ways to show that the Bible is inspired. Strangely enough, we have in the Bible some bad and even ghastly things recorded. To me, that's an indication that the Bible is inspired. If I was to write what I would call the Holy Scriptures, I wouldn't put those bad things in it. And 1 Corinthians and 2 Corinthians has these bad things in it. As I said before, I did not enjoy reading the two books of Corinthians when I first read them. Now, Paul's beef, his big problem with the church is that the membership were not growing spiritually.
6: Yes. Mm-hmm.
3: And this is what he's on about. And so let me read to you, and I want to comment as I go through. Let me read to you 1 Corinthians chapter 3, verses 1-4. Here's what Paul wrote. Brothers and sisters, I could not address you as people who live by the Spirit. Oh, in other words,
6: you're not living by the Spirit.
3: Not being led by God, but as people who are still worldly. And then he says, mere infants in Christ. Now, worldly is connected with infants. In other words, these people had not grown spiritually.
6: Mm-hmm.
3: And this is a warning for people of our time.
6: Mm-hmm.
3: It's no good just joining a church and not doing anything about it. You need to read and study and pray and take part in sharing the good news of salvation. Verse 2, Paul says, I gave you milk, not solid food, for you were not ready for it. And then he gives this indictment. He says, indeed, you are still not ready. In other words, you have not grown in those 3 years. You haven't grown spiritually. Verse 3, you are still worldly. For since there is jealousy and quarreling among you, are you not worldly? In other words, he says, well, here's the proof. You're not united. Are you not acting like mere humans?
6: Yes.
3: I thought, what's humans? We're all humans. But I think he's referring to, are you not acting like the pagans?
6: Yeah, worldly humans.
3: Worldly people, mm. Heathen. And he talks about jealousy and quarrelling. And then he gets to the real point here, and he says, for when one says, I follow Paul, and another, I follow Apollos, are you not yes. merely human beings? Well, what was happening? Of course, there were factions. I heard the word cliques
6: yes.
3: used quite a few times today. I personally prefer to use the word factions. And the Corinthians were splitting into groups, into factions, based on their favourite leaders. Well, that's a pity because, as was earlier pointed out, that we are all followers of Christ. Now, James, in the book of James, is some counsel.
6: It's good counsel, isn't it?
3: He said, if any of you lacks wisdom, you should ask God, who gives generously to all without finding fault, and it will be given to you. And I've pondered this word wisdom. What wisdom? Do I need to know how to get my car going if it stops in the middle of the road or something like that. It's not that sort of wisdom. This is spiritual wisdom. In other words, instead of getting into arguments and quarrels and factions, ask God, God, teach me what I should do in this particular situation. Then we have other counsel found in Romans chapter 12, verse 2. Do not conform to the pattern of this world, which these Corinthian people were doing, but be transformed by the renewing of your mind.
6: Yes. Mm-hmm.
3: Then you'll be able to test and approve what God's will is, his good, pleasing, and perfect will. Now, you asked me a specific question, Brenton. Can you know your Bible and yet not grow spiritually? Now, I've just put it in my words. Well, there's a difference between knowing your Bible and reading it. And I believe that when you do read it, you will absorb something from it. And I find it hard to believe to read my Bible, become very familiar with it, and not have me changed.
6: Yes.
3: The purpose, there's power in the Word of God.
6: Mm-hmm.
3: And I don't think you can read it just like a novel and end up, there's no change.
6: Right.
3: I mentioned at the beginning of my little speech here today that Paul expected the people of Corinth in that church to grow. You know, there are about 25 different references in the New Testament about spiritual growth. If you're not growing, you're actually dying.
6: Yes, yes.
3: And I want to read Galatians 5, verses 22 and 23 from the ESV, the English Standard Version. He says, but the fruit of the Spirit is love, joy, peace, patience. They were not giving patience
6: no,
3: in that
6: they
3: church.
6: Were not.
3: Kindness, goodness, faithfulness, gentleness, self-control.
6: Yes.
3: Against such there are things there is
6: no law.
3: Well, they didn't actually have the book of Galatians to read. But Paul would have admonished them to live in such a way that would bring glory to God. And the same goes for us.
6: I believe so. Joe, you had a quick comment on this one.
2: I'm sorry, Len, but I might have to disagree with you a little bit.
3: Just a little bit.
2: I believe that you can have a knowledge of the Bible. You might even be able to conform and appear to live a godly life and still be spiritually immature. That means that Christ hasn't really touched the core of you, hasn't changed you from the inside. So what we're actually seeing is someone who knows their Bible well. The devil knows his Bible, doesn't he?
6: He knows it very well.
2: So I think that, yes, I agree with you, but I think there's also that aspect that you can remain unchanged by your knowledge, and you can be a pretender Christian, fooling yourself that you've got it, that you're there, but you're not. And maybe this is what the Corinthian Christians were doing.
3: They were more like rocks than sponges, eh? I really think if you do read the Word of God, you have to be moved somehow. And Joe, it's all right. We can agree to disagree. We still love each other.
6: I think, Joe, there's an interesting text, though, in John 5 about verse 40. Ye search the scriptures, for in them ye think ye have eternal life. And they are they which testify of me, yet you will not come to me to have life. I find that a very illuminating text. Jerry, we're coming to some fairly important stuff here. In order for true harmony to be restored, something is needed. I wondered if you could either read or summarise 1 Corinthians 4, 1 and 2 and compare it with Philippians 2, 7 and 8. It's to do with attitude. It's to do with willingness to do what is needed. I wonder if you could briefly share that with us, thanks.
5: Well, let me start with 1 Corinthians 4. Chapter 1 and 2, essentially what we're dealing with here is an attitude, as you say, Brenton, where Paul says, and I'm reading from the Clear Word paraphrase, you should think of us as servants of Christ and as those who have been entrusted with the mysteries of God. Paul is not interested in fame or fortune.
6: No, he's not.
5: He's not interested in making a name for himself, being the most important. And if we go over to Philippians chapter 2, and Will gave us a hint of where we're going.

0: and being a servant, isn't there?
1: I believe so, Jerry, yeah.
0: Now, if you the disciples hadn't yet learned that lesson, because if you go to Mark chapter 9, I'm just reading a few verses from Mark chapter 9, verse 33 and 34. It says there, after they arrived at Capernaum, they were eating at Peter's house when Jesus asked his disciples, "What were you arguing about on the road earlier today?" They didn't answer him because they'd been arguing about which one of them would be the greatest when Jesus set up his kingdom. So that's where their focus was. In Luke 22, verse 24, it says, and there was a dispute
1: Among
0: among
1: them.
0: them as to which of them would be considered the greatest, or if you like, honored the most when Jesus would set up his kingdom. So, they had a lot to learn. And you ask the question, Brenton, in order for harmony, true harmony, to be restored, something is needed. And Len just talked about the fruit of the Spirit,
1: He did.
0: and how true that is. And I think if every Christian bore the fruit of the Spirit, there would be no arguing, no infighting, no nastiness, and we would respectfully disagree with each other. We don't always have to agree, but at least we can respectfully disagree with each other and sort things out amicably. Also, 1 Corinthians 2, verse 16, Paul says, talking about the mind of Christ, having the mind of Christ. You've probably heard the expression, "What would Jesus do?" They teach that to children at school. What would Jesus do? Having the mind of Christ in all matters of life is how do you come to a point where you have the mind of Christ? I believe, Brenton, that if you have a desire to know Jesus and to be like him, that God then changes you. I often say in my personal prayer, "Lord, make me the man that you always desired me to be." And if you do that, the Lord takes control, because again in Philippians chapter 2, verse 13, we read, "For it is God who works in you both to will and to do of his good pleasure." And we know that what that means is that God then changes you, transforms you. It's not a modification or an improvement, but a complete transformation of your character to become like Christ. And again, if, and like Joe was referring to as well, if we would all be like that, things would work just fine. But it takes everybody to be on the same plane. It takes everybody to be a servant.
1: Yeah, thank you, Jerry. I think you've summarized that pretty well. Nick, if a lifestyle that reflects the cross, I think is fairly important. I wonder if you'd just comment on this. In 1 Corinthians 4, 9 to 11, you find some interesting verses where Paul refers to himself and Apollos, who seem to be the two leaders of, shall we say, factions, as Len put it, within the church. These men, I believe, would have given their lives for the church members. They would have died for them if necessary. You can actually see Paul's utter anguish and divinely inspired love in Corinthians. I wonder if you'd just comment briefly on these texts, Nick, and challenge our listeners to reflect how much of, and us as a panel, how much have we suffered for Christ's sake? This would be an ideal way, along with a final comment, to finish our study for the day.
2: Absolutely right, Brenton. We have the example of this man in the Bible. As was mentioned before, earlier, being around Jesus, they still walked into the in their own ways, thinking who to be first. But then, when Jesus really spoke to them and challenged them, you know that they came to that point when they realize that they need to look up to Jesus and less to themselves. And I think this is a beautiful example here, Brent and panel, about Paul and the disciples, all of them. All of them, they were not anymore. After the upper room, after that opportunity, to be changed,
1: No argument over who was the greatest after
2: they
1: that.
2: were willing

0: to die. They were willing to sacrifice their lives for the sake of others. And I think this is beautiful. And I mentioned a bit earlier, Brenton, that these days we live in a time when prosperity gospel and all those things are in a high place, and people attract attention to themselves and to the hierarchy. What we need to attract attention is to Jesus, and we to be humble, to be servants, because Jesus says those who humble themselves, he will elevate them, he will lift them up. And this is what Paul and Apollo, in this case, they are showing this. And I would like to just remind ourselves again, you know, in the Old Testament speaks about kings, for example. It says when a king was good, what was the effect?
1: The empire was
0: The
1: good.
0: people were good too. You know, when a king was bad, the people were bad. Who has the most influence in the church or in the groups? Who has the simple member there or the leaders? I believe the leaders. That's why the responsibility is there, and we need to be very mindful of that. Let me just read maybe one of those verses, Brenton, which you ask from Corinthians, 1 Corinthians chapter 4, and I'll just read verse 11, which says this: to this very hour we go hungry and thirsty. We are in rags. We are brutally treated. We are homeless. And continue, verse 12 says, we work hard with our own hands. When we are cursed, we bless. What a wonderful passage there. Paul had the right to dictate, if you like, but he, in humbleness, he wrote challenging, advices to this church also in Corinth. But he was humble. He was ready to sacrifice as much as he can for the sake of others. And may God help us to unite together in Jesus Christ, not under our own, ambitions. And because
1: Thank you.
0: that's, I believe, what today we find in the church, and that's why we find those cliques, or as Len mentioned, some other words, to describe
1: Faction.
0: that condition. But yeah, I believe we have very good advice here, Brenton, to be able to unite together and work powerfully for the advancement of God's kingdom.
1: Thank you. I'd like to finish on this statement: the oneness and unity of God's truth, powerful conviction to the world that they have the truth. Who's that? The God's believing remnant people. And are the peculiar chosen people of God. God is leading out a people to stand in perfect unity on the platform of eternal truth. God designs that his people shall all come into the unity of the faith. Neither pray I for these alone, but for them also, which shall believe on me through their words. What great things we have studied about today. Lydia, would you like to lead us in prayer in closing?
2: Sure, let's pray together. Gracious Heavenly Father, after this study, we observe that it's very important for your church on this earth to function in harmony and unity in Christ because you are living in a heavenly divine peace in unity and perfection. We're coming to you, Father, to ask now for wisdom and spiritual maturity. To live in harmony and unity like Christ-like people, not in social influence or disputes that causes arguments and controversies and conflicts that produce divisions. Please give us power through the Holy Spirit to agree with one another, perfectly united in mind and thought. To form the body of Christ, to complete the unity in diversity, to bless others above ourselves and live a lifestyle that reflects Christ around us and his divine character. Please transform and sanctify our hearts through the power of your Holy Spirit to become a peculiar people for you to find pleasure in us.
0: Amen.
2: in order to honor and exalt, magnify your holy name here on this earth, in this life as we live and forever. We trust in you that you'll finish the work you started in us. In Jesus' precious name we pray. Amen.
1: Amen.
0: Well, thank you everyone for your input, your participation today. Indeed, we can learn lots of things, but most important is if we could also apply them. Apply it in our life and be a better people, because that's what God is inviting us to do. My dear friend, we are inviting you to join us again next time, because we are going to expand a little bit and talk about sin in the church. You know, we live in this broken world, and as was mentioned today, sin is so, it stretches its tentacles everywhere, even in the church. Join us again and you'll be blessed to learn along with us. But don't forget to claim the book which we have in offer for you. It's a free gift from us. Beautiful book, The Acts of the Apostles. All of these disciples we mentioned today, they were humans, and they have all sorts of problems like each one of us. But they allow the power of God, the Holy Spirit, to change their lives, and they become models for us today. And Apostle Paul, as we mentioned a lot about him today, he was the only one who could say, "Step into my footsteps, because I walk in the footsteps of Jesus." We invite you to have this book in your hands, and you just need to send us a text message with the code SABS13. SA stands for South Australia, BS for Bible Study, number 13. Just send that code to 04-8209-8883. Until next time, may God richly bless you and walk safely in the footsteps of Jesus.
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6: Hello, I'm Moses from the Geraldton Seventh-day Adventist Church, and I'm here to share with you the verse of the day, which is found in the book of Psalm, chapter 68, verse 4-5. 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His name is the Lord, a father to the fatherless, a defender of widows, is God in his holy dwelling. 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
12: Revelation 8. When he opened the seventh seal, there was silence in heaven for about half an hour. I saw the seven angels who stand before God, and seven trumpets were given to them. Another angel came and stood over the altar, having a golden censer. Much incense was given to him, that he should add it to the prayers of all the saints on the golden altar which was before the throne. The smoke of the incense with the prayers of the saints went up before God out of the angel's hand. The angel took the censer, and he filled it with the fire of the altar and threw it on the earth. There followed thunders, sounds, lightnings, and an earthquake. The seven angels who had the seven trumpets prepared themselves to sound. The first sounded, and there followed hail and fire mixed with blood, and they were thrown to the earth. One third of the earth was burnt up, and one third of the trees were burnt up, and all green grass was burnt up. The second angel sounded, and something like a great burning mountain was thrown into the sea. One third of the sea became blood, and one third of the living creatures which were in the sea died. One third of the ships were destroyed. The third angel sounded, and a great star fell from the sky, burning like a torch, and it fell on one third of the rivers and on the springs of the waters. The name of the star is called Wormwood. One third of the waters became wormwood. Many people died from the waters because they were made bitter. The fourth angel sounded, and one third of the sun was struck, and one third of the moon, and one third of the stars, so that one third of them would be darkened, and the day wouldn't shine for one third of it, and the night in the same way. I saw and I heard an eagle flying in mid-heaven, saying with a loud voice,
13: "Woe, woe, woe for those who dwell on the earth, because of the other voices of the trumpets of the three angels who are yet to sound."
12: Revelation 9. The fifth angel sounded, and I saw a star from the sky which had fallen to the earth. The key to the pit of the abyss was given to him. He opened the pit of the abyss, and smoke went up out of the pit, like the smoke from a burning furnace. The sun and the air were darkened because of the smoke from the pit. Then out of the smoke came locusts on the earth, and power was given to them as the scorpions of the earth have power. They were told that they should not hurt the grass of the earth, neither any green thing, neither any tree, but only those people who don't have God's seal on their foreheads. They were given power not to kill them, but to torment them for 5 months. Their torment was like the torment of a scorpion when it strikes a person. In those days, people will seek death and will in no way find it. They will desire to die, and death will flee from them. The shapes of the locusts were like horses prepared for war. On their heads were something like golden crowns, and their faces were like people's faces. They had hair like women's hair, and their teeth were like those of lions. They had breastplates like breastplates of iron. The sound of their wings was like the sound of chariots or of many horses rushing to war. They have tails like those of scorpions and stings. In their tails, they have power to harm men for 5 months. They have over them as king the angel of the abyss. His name in Hebrew is Abaddon, but in Greek, he has the name Apollyon. The first woe is past. Behold, there are still 2 woes coming after this. The 6th angel sounded. I heard a voice from the horns of the golden altar which is before God, saying to the 6th angel, who had 1 trumpet,
14: Free the 4 angels who are bound at the great river Euphrates.
12: The 4 angels were freed who had been prepared for that hour and day and month and year, so that they might kill 1/3 of mankind. The number of the armies of the horsemen was 200 million. I heard the number of them. Thus I saw the horses in the vision, and those who sat on them, having breastplates of fiery red, hyacinth blue, and sulfur yellow, and the heads of lions. Out of their mouths proceed fire, smoke, and sulfur. By these 3 plagues were 1/3 of mankind killed, by the fire, the smoke, and the sulfur which proceeded out of their mouths. For the power of the horses is in their mouths and in their tails. For their tails are like serpents and have heads, and with them they harm. The rest of mankind who were not killed with these plagues didn't repent of the works of their hands, that they wouldn't worship demons and the idols of gold and of silver and of brass and of stone and of wood, which can neither see nor hear nor walk. They didn't repent of their murders, nor of their sorceries, nor of their sexual immorality, nor of their thefts. Revelation 10. I saw a mighty angel coming down out of the sky, clothed with a cloud. A rainbow was on his head. His face was like the sun, and his feet like pillars of fire. He had in his hand a little open book. He set his right foot on the sea and his left on the land. He cried with a loud voice as a lion roars. When he cried, the 7 thunders uttered their voices. When the 7 thunders sounded, I was about to write, but I heard a voice from the sky saying,
15: Seal up the things which the 7 thunders said, and don't write them.
12: The angel whom I saw standing on the sea and on the land lifted up his right hand to the sky, and swore by him who lives forever and ever, who created heaven and the things that are in it, the earth and the things that are in it, and the sea and the things that are in it, that there will no longer be delay. But in the days of the voice of the 7th angel, when he is about to sound, then the mystery of God is finished, as he declared to his servants, the prophets. The voice which I heard from heaven, again speaking with me, said,
15: Go, take the book which is open in the hand of the angel who stands on the sea and on the land.
12: I went to the angel, telling him to give me the little book. He said to me,
16: Take it and eat it up. It will make your stomach bitter, but in your mouth it will be as sweet as honey.
12: I took the little book out of the angel's hand and ate it up. It was as sweet as honey in my mouth. When I had eaten it, my stomach was made bitter. They told me,
16: You must prophesy again over many peoples, nations, languages, and kings.
12: Revelation 11. A reed like a rod was given to me. Someone said,
17: Rise and measure God's temple and the altar and those who worship in it. Leave out the court which is outside of the temple, and don't measure it, for it has been given to the nations. They will tread the holy city underfoot for 42 months. I will give power to my two witnesses, and they will prophesy 1,260 days, clothed in sackcloth.
12: These are the two olive trees and the two lampstands, standing before the Lord of the earth. If anyone desires to harm them, fire proceeds out of their mouth and devours their enemies. If anyone desires to harm them, he must be killed in this way. These have the power to shut up the sky, that it may not rain during the days of their prophecy. They have power over the waters, to turn them into blood, and to strike the earth with every plague as often as they desire. When they have finished their testimony, the beast that comes up out of the abyss will make war with them, and overcome them, and kill them. Their dead bodies will be in the street of the great city, which spiritually is called Sodom and Egypt, where also their Lord was crucified. From among the peoples, tribes, languages, and nations, people will look at their dead bodies for 3.5 days and will not allow their dead bodies to be laid in a tomb. Those who dwell on the earth rejoice over them, and they will be glad. They will give gifts to one another, because these two prophets tormented those who dwell on the earth. After the 3.5 days, the breath of life from God entered into them, and they stood on their feet. Great fear fell on those who saw them. I heard a loud voice from heaven saying to them,
18: Come up here.
12: They went up into heaven in the cloud, and their enemies saw them. In that day there was a great earthquake, and 1/10 of the city fell. 7,000 people were killed in the earthquake, and the rest were terrified and gave glory to the God of heaven. The second woe is past. Behold, the third woe comes quickly. The seventh angel sounded, and great voices in heaven followed, saying,
19: The kingdom of the world has become the kingdom of our Lord and of his Christ. He will reign forever and ever.
12: The 24 elders, who sit on their thrones before God's throne, fell on their faces and worshipped God, saying,
20: We give you thanks, Lord God, the Almighty, the one who is and who was, because you have taken your great power and reigned. The nations were angry, and your wrath came, as did the time for the dead to be judged, and to give your bondservants, the prophets, their reward, as well as to the saints and those who fear your name, to the small and the great, and to destroy those who destroy the earth.
12: God's temple that is in heaven was open, and the ark of the Lord's covenant was seen in his temple. Lightnings, sounds, thunders, an earthquake, and great hail followed. Revelation 12. A great sign was seen in heaven. A woman clothed with the sun, and the moon under her feet, and on her head a crown of 12 stars. She was with child. She cried out in pain, laboring to give birth. Another sign was seen in heaven. Behold, a great red dragon, having 7 heads and 10 horns, and on his heads 7 crowns. His tail drew 1/3 of the stars of the sky and threw them to the earth. The dragon stood before the woman who was about to give birth, so that when she gave birth he might devour her child. She gave birth to a son, a male child, who is to rule all the nations with a rod of iron. Her child was caught up to God and to his throne. The woman fled into the wilderness, where she has a place prepared by God, and there they may nourish her 1,260 days. There was war in the sky. Michael and his angels made war on the dragon. The dragon and his angels made war. They didn't prevail. Neither was a place found for him anymore in heaven. The great dragon was thrown down, the old serpent, he who is called the devil and Satan, the deceiver of the whole world. He was thrown down to the earth, and his angels were thrown down with him. I heard a loud voice in heaven saying,
2: "Now the salvation, the power, and the kingdom of our God and the authority of his Christ has come. For the accuser of our brothers has been thrown down, who accuses them before our God day and night. They overcame him because of the Lamb's blood and because of the word of their testimony. They didn't love their life, even to death. Therefore rejoice, heavens, and you who dwell in them. Woe to the earth and to the sea, because the devil has gone down to you, having great wrath, knowing that he has but a short time."
12: When the dragon saw that he was thrown down to the earth, he persecuted the woman who gave birth to the male child. 2 wings of the great eagle were given to the woman, that she might fly into the wilderness to her place, so that she might be nourished for a time, and times and half a time from the face of the serpent. The serpent spewed water out of his mouth after the woman like a river, that he might cause her to be carried away by the stream. The earth helped the woman, and the earth opened its mouth and swallowed up the river which the dragon spewed out of his mouth. The dragon grew angry with the woman and went away to make war with the rest of her offspring, who keep God's commandments and hold Jesus' testimony. Revelation 13. Then I stood on the sand of the sea. I saw a beast coming up out of the sea, having 10 horns and 7 heads. On his horns were 10 crowns, and on his heads blasphemous names. The beast which I saw was like a leopard, and his feet were like those of a bear, and his mouth like the mouth of a lion. The dragon gave him his power, his throne, and great authority. One of his heads looked like it had been wounded fatally. His fatal wound was healed, and the whole earth marveled at the beast. They worshipped the dragon because he gave his authority to the beast, and they worshipped the beast, saying,
21: "Who is like the beast? Who is able to make war with him?"
12: A mouth speaking great things and blasphemy was given to him. Authority to make war for 42 months was given to him. He opened his mouth for blasphemy against God, to blaspheme his name and his dwelling, those who dwell in heaven. It was given to him to make war with the saints and to overcome them. Authority over every tribe, people, language, and nation was given to him. All who dwell on the earth will worship him. Everyone whose name has not been written from the foundation of the world in the book of life of the Lamb who has been killed. If anyone has an ear, let him hear. If anyone is to go into captivity, he will go into captivity. If anyone is to be killed with the sword, he must be killed. Here is the endurance and the faith of the saints. I saw another beast coming up out of the earth. He had two horns like a lamb, and he spoke like a dragon. He exercises all the authority of the first beast in his presence. He makes the earth and those who dwell in it to worship the first beast, whose fatal wound was healed. He performs great signs, even making fire come down out of the sky to the earth in the sight of people. He deceives my own people who dwell on the earth because of the signs he was granted to do in front of the beast, saying to those who dwell on the earth that they should make an image to the beast who had the sword wound and lived. It was given to him to give breath to it, to the image of the beast, that the image of the beast should both speak and cause as many as wouldn't worship the image of the beast to be killed. He causes all, the small and the great, the rich and the poor, and the free and the slave, to be given marks on their right hands or on their foreheads, and that no one would be able to buy or to sell unless he has that mark, the name of the beast or the number of his name. Here is wisdom. He who has understanding, let him calculate the number of the beast, for it is the number of a man. His number is 666. Revelation 14. I saw, and behold, the Lamb standing on Mount Zion, and with him a number, 144,000, having his name and the name of his Father written on their foreheads. I heard a sound from heaven, like the sound of many waters, and like the sound of a great thunder. The sound which I heard was like that of harpists playing on their harps. They sing a new song before the throne, and before the four living creatures and the elders. No one could learn the song except the 144,000, those who had been redeemed out of the earth. These are those who were not defiled with women, for they are virgins. These are those who follow the Lamb wherever he goes. These were redeemed by Jesus from among men, the first fruits to God and to the Lamb. In their mouth was found no lie, for they are blameless. I saw an angel flying in mid-heaven, having an eternal good news to proclaim to those who dwell on the earth, and to every nation, tribe, language, and people. He said with a loud voice,
0: "Fear the Lord and give him glory, for the hour of his judgment has come. Worship him who made the heaven, the earth, the sea, and the springs of waters."
12: Another, a second angel, followed, saying,
1: "Babylon the Great has fallen, which has made all the nations to drink of the wine of the wrath of her sexual immorality."
12: Another angel, a third, followed them, saying with a great voice,
22: "If anyone worships the beast and his image, and receives a mark on his forehead or on his hand, he also will drink of the wine of the wrath of God, which is prepared unmixed in the cup of his anger. He will be tormented with fire and sulfur in the presence of the holy angels and in the presence of the Lamb. The smoke of their torment goes up forever and ever. They have no rest day and night, those who worship the beast and his image, and whoever receives the mark of his name. Here is the patience of the saints, those who keep the commandments of God and the faith of Jesus."
12: I heard the voice from heaven saying,
23: "Write, blessed are the dead who die in the Lord from now on."
19: "Yes,"
12: says the Spirit,
19: "that they may rest from their labors, for their works follow with them."
12: I looked, and behold, a white cloud, and on the cloud one sitting like a son of man, having on his head a golden crown, and in his hand a sharp sickle. Another angel came out of the temple, crying with a loud voice to him who sat on the cloud,
13: Send your sickle and reap, for the hour to reap has come, for the harvest of the earth is ripe.
12: He who sat on the cloud thrust his sickle on the earth, and the earth was reaped. Another angel came out of the temple, which is in heaven. He also had a sharp sickle. Another angel came out from the altar. He who has power over fire, and he called with a great voice to him who had the sharp sickle, saying,
3: Send your sharp sickle and gather the clusters of the vine of the earth, for the earth's grapes are fully ripe.
12: The angel thrust his sickle into the earth and gathered the vintage of the earth and threw it into the great winepress of the wrath of God. The winepress was trodden outside of the city, and blood came out of the winepress, even to the bridles of the horses, as far as 1,600 stadia.
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26: 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Join our hosts, Gary Gibbs and John Bradshaw, speakers for the Amazing Facts Ministry, as they now open the Bible and discuss themes that affect your life today. Stay tuned, because the next 15 minutes will deepen your understanding of God's Word.
27: Hello, and welcome again to Bible Talk. This is John Bradshaw. With me is Gary Gibbs. We're talking about the Bible and what the Bible has to say to us where we are, where we live today. Gary, lately we have been talking about the second coming of Jesus Christ. The Bible calls that the blessed hope. Surely there's no subject that we could talk about more hopeful than the subject of Christ's return.
28: John, one out of every 25 verses in the New Testament talks about Jesus' second coming. And that hope of the return of Christ has sustained Christians down through the ages as they've been persecuted, fed to the lions, burned at the stake. They've always looked forward to a better life when Jesus will come.
27: Now, our last few visits here on Bible Talk, you've made some things very clear. When Jesus comes back, it is not going to be a secret. Every eye will see him. It's going to be something people hear. When he comes back, the Bible talks about his coming being as a thief in the night, but this is dealing with his timing. The day of the Lord will come as a thief in the night. So surely Jesus is not going to come secretly and get in and out without people knowing that he's been.
28: Not at all. 2 Peter 3 tells us in verse 10 that though he comes in as a thief in the night, the heavens will pass away with a great noise, and the elements will melt with a fervent heat. And so when he comes, everybody knows it. They're seeing it, they're hearing it, they're experiencing it.
27: I grew up in New Zealand, and New Zealand is part of the British Commonwealth. There was a special day when Queen Elizabeth came to our town. In fact, she was staying in this resort town for a number of days. You know, the days leading up to the queen arriving, you couldn't help but know she was coming to town. Secret Service agents were combing the place. Bomb-sniffing dogs were all over town. When she arrived, a massive crowd was at the airport to greet her. A motorcade of black limousines drove her through town. I mean, when Queen Elizabeth came to town, you knew she was there. Jesus, eminently, infinitely more important than an earthly queen, the King of Kings and the Lord of Lords, it doesn't seem to make any sense at all that he would come secretly without anybody knowing that he's being.
28: No, especially when this is his second time back to planet Earth, his first time as a babe, and now he's returning. Every eye will see him. The Bible says the whole sky will be filled with all the holy angels coming from heaven.
27: Now, even though this is the blessed hope, even though this is a subject that people ought to look at and look to with hearts filled with joy, for some people there's an absence of joy because you hear about this thing called the 7 years of tribulation. So there are those who believe that Jesus is going to come back first secretly, then again sometime after that. The intervening time will be this awful, terrible, rotten time. And I'll show you a verse, or share with you a verse that's often used, is Revelation 3 and verse 10.
28: John, as you're turning to that, I think it's this teaching of the Bible about the last day tribulation that has inspired more people to look forward to the rapture as a secret event than any other thing. Because when pastors and preachers talk about the tribulation, they talk about the Antichrist and the Mark of the Beast, they depict it as such a horrible, awful time that it would be almost impossible to be faithful to God during that time. And so they scare people into thinking, well, I don't want to be there during that time. And I don't have to be. If I'll give my heart to the Lord today, God will take me out in the secret rapture. And so they use it as a motivating factor to save people.
27: And people hearing this and understanding this long for there to be an early exit. They're desperate for there to be a secret rapture.
28: Now, unfortunately, though, it sells the power of God short, as though God doesn't have power to sustain people through the tribulation. But you were going to read a text to us that is often used to support the idea that we won't have to go through the tribulation.
27: Yeah, here it is. And tell us what to make of this. Revelation 3, verse 10. Jesus says, "Because you have kept the word of my patience, I also will keep you from the hour of temptation, which shall come upon all the world, to try them that dwell upon the earth." Isn't, or should I say, is Jesus here saying that I'll get you out early and prevent you from going through this terrible tribulation time?
28: No, that's not what it says at all. It says, "I will keep thee from the hour of temptation." It doesn't say he's going to take us out of the hour of temptation.
27: Well, how do you know it doesn't mean that?
28: Well, look over at John chapter 17. Jesus is speaking here, and he uses the same phrase, "They have kept my word." Because they've kept my word, I'll keep you from the hour of temptation. Verse 6 of John 17, "I've manifested thy name unto the men." Jesus is praying to his Father. This is often called the Lord's Prayer. "I've manifested thy name unto the men which thou gavest me out of the world. Thine they were, thou gavest them me, and they have kept thy word." Same thing you read over in Revelation 3,
27: sure,
28: verse 10.
27: That's correct.
28: And then you come down to verse 15. Still, Jesus is praying. He says, "I pray not that thou shouldest take them out of the world, but that thou shouldest keep them from the evil." So here's an example where Jesus is saying, because you've kept my word, I'm going to keep you from the hour of temptation. But it doesn't necessitate taking them out of the world.
27: But everywhere you turn, and whoever you listen to today, it seems that people are saying, there's this wretched, awful tribulation time, and if you're faithful to Jesus, you'll be out of there. Now, are there other places in the Bible that make it clear that that is not true, or is there biblical evidence to sustain this terrible tribulation time and people being taken out of it?
28: Well, there will definitely be a tribulation, a time of trouble, such as the world has never seen before and ever since. So that will happen. That's mentioned in Daniel chapter 12. It's mentioned in Matthew 24.
27: But as a Christian, can I hope to be out of here when this is taking place?
28: No, because the second coming doesn't happen until at the end of that. Let me share with you a couple texts that indicate this. First, look at Acts chapter 14, verse 22. Notice here it says, they were confirming the souls of the disciples. This is the apostles were traveling through the Middle East. They were confirming the new converts, exhorting them to continue in the faith. And here's what they taught them, that we must through much tribulation enter into the kingdom of God. And so they taught tribulation was something that every Christian's going to face. So why is it if the early Christians were taught you have to go through tribulation before you enter the kingdom of God? And Christians down through the centuries, John, have all faced tribulation, some of them costing their very lives, people burned at the stake, fed to the lions. Why would we think that we in the last days don't have to face any tribulation? That we just get to march right into heaven without any trials, without any tribulation.
27: Now, this could sound pretty ominous. I mean, am I supposed to be excited now that I'm going to go through some kind of tribulation time?
28: Well, you know, that reminds me of a lady I was studying with one time. We were studying the Bible together, and we were talking about the secret rapture, and she kept pestering me, I'd have to say. She kept saying, Pastor, when will the tribulation happen? Will it happen before the secret rapture? Will it happen midway through? Will the secret rapture happen 3.5 years after the tribulation? Or will the secret rapture take place at the end of the 7-year tribulation? And I didn't want to answer that right at that point, but she kept asking me, like the proverb says, like a dripping water. So finally, she said, listen, if you tell me when the rapture will happen, I promise you I won't get upset. I said, okay. She said, will we go through the tribulation or not? I said, we will go through the tribulation before the rapture, and showed her the Bible text for it. Well, she didn't keep her promise. She jumped up out of her seat and started ranting and raving and said, I'm not going through the tribulation. You might go through the tribulation, but I'm out of here. See, her whole religious experience, John, was based on getting out of here. She was so fearful of the tribulation that she had to believe in the secret rapture.
27: And there are many, many, many people exactly like that all over Christianity today.
28: And I think that sells short the power of God. We don't have to be fearful of tribulation because Jesus is with us. I think about a number of stories in the book of Daniel. Daniel is a prophetic book. Daniel chapter 3 contains a story that a lot of our listeners are familiar with. The three young men who are thrown into the lion, or who are thrown into the burning fiery furnace because they wouldn't bow down to the image that King Nebuchadnezzar set up. Now, if you study Daniel 3, John, carefully, it parallels with Revelation 13 that talks about the mark of the beast and setting up an image to the beast. Shadrach, Meshach, and Abednego, they represent those in the last days who will not bow down and worship the beast. Shadrach, Meshach, and Abednego were thrown into the fiery furnace. But do you remember what happened to them in that furnace?
27: Well, I know Nebuchadnezzar looked into that furnace. He said, wait a minute, we threw three in there. Now I see four. They got those because Christ was standing with them in the flames. When they brought those three boys out of there, they didn't smell smoke on them. Their hair wasn't singed. The only thing burned up was the ropes. They had truly gone through tribulation, but Jesus stood by their side.
28: And that is an example of what Jesus will do with his people in the last days. Yeah, they'll go through tribulation just like the reformers died for their faith in the Middle Ages. But Jesus was with them. And if we have to suffer pain during that time, God absorbs the pain for us, and he'll allow us to be faithful. But let me tell you, there will be a lot of people who go through that tribulation, who go through the time of the tribulation, but they will be kept by the power of God, and they'll not experience the tribulation, if you understand what I'm saying. They'll be secreted away in the mountains and in the caves, and they'll be in hiding.
27: I know that if you read what the Bible says about the seven last plagues, for instance, they fall on people who receive the mark of the beast. So if you don't receive the mark of the beast, you don't receive the seven last plagues.
28: Yeah, and it doesn't fall on those who are righteous, those who are following God. There's one other quick point here, John, as we're getting ready to end, that I think we ought to look at. It's found in 2 Thessalonians. You know, the common teaching is that after the rapture, then the Antichrist comes. Well, the Bible doesn't say that. 2 Thessalonians 2, verse 1 reads, we beseech you, brethren, by the coming of our Lord Jesus Christ, by our gathering together unto him, that ye be not soon shaken in mind, or be troubled neither by spirit, that the day of Christ is at hand. Let no man deceive you by any means, for that day, the day of Christ, his coming, shall not come except there come a falling away first, and that man of sin be revealed. So what's it telling us there? It's saying that the second coming of Christ will not come except first the man of sin, the Antichrist, be revealed, and the great falling away from the true faith happens.
27: So very clearly then, the Bible says this Antichrist will come first, and then this tribulation takes place.
28: That's correct.
27: Indicating then that there's not going to be any kind of secret quick getaway for people before the Antichrist comes.
28: No, and God will take care of his people through that time of tribulation. He's faithful. All we need to do is make him our Lord and Savior. Accept him as our Savior. Trust him. And God will be glorified through his people as they trust him.
27: You've given us the example of Shadrach, Meshach, and Abednego. There's also the example of Daniel, who is kept in the lion's den. My friend, if you know Jesus, then you can have assurance that just as Jesus kept the three Hebrew worthies, just as he kept Daniel, he'll keep you as well. God bless you. We look forward to seeing you again next time here at Bible Talk.

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7: Have you ever been in a situation where you were as if struck dumb with nothing to say? Usually, it's because you've either been caught unprepared or simply because there is no recourse on your position. In Acts 4, verse 14, we read that the people, seeing a man who had been healed standing with them, could say nothing against it. When it comes to faith, there is really no better evidence than biblical support. Faced with the witness of Scripture, people often have nothing of substance to say. However, many times they choose to remain in their error because of tradition. Take, for instance, praying to those that are dead. There is no scriptural support for this practice. However, many still do it. On the contrary, the Bible says that the dead know nothing. If there is nothing to say based on the Scriptures, I'd say it's best to change course and follow the Bible. Jesus said, "You shall know the truth, and the truth shall make you free." I'm Pastor Daniel for Faith FM.
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9: In a complex and demanding world, we crave rest for our minds. Psychiatrist Mark Rago, author of the book Frontal Fatigue, explains that the frontal lobe is the only part of the brain that gets tired when overworked, much like a muscle. So how can we give rest to the mind? First, divert it.

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I don't care what the headlines on CNN say tomorrow. 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Sing with us.

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1: 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Aussie, Aussie, Aussie.
2: I don't feel like I'm Aussie enough to respond to that yet.
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2: Give me one more year and then I'll be here for 5 years.
3: Okay,
2: like stepping over the line.
3: Yeah, then it's
2: a little bit.
3: Welcome to Conversations here this afternoon on Faith FM if you're listening live. Today is Monday, the 29th of July, and we've just ticked past 3:30 p.m. here in Melbourne, where it's been a pretty miserable old day.
2: It's dreadful. It's so freezing today.
3: Overcast and cold. But it doesn't matter because we're here with you in the studio right now. And it is awesome to be spending some time with you again here on Conversations. Now, if this is the first time you've tuned into this show, this is a show where we talk about faith. We talk about our lives. We talk about everything that fits in between that, because that's what it means to be a Christian and a follower of Jesus.
2: Yeah.
3: And my name's Brad, and I'm here with my co-host here, Alicia. How you doing, Alicia?
2: Good, good. It's been a minute.
3: It has.
2: A couple of minutes, I think, but
3: yeah,
2: it's good. How have you been?
3: I have been busy. You know what it's like?
2: Yeah, you were interstate last week, weren't you?
3: Yes. So for the last couple of weeks, I've been over in Perth.
2: Oh.
3: I've been doing some teaching.
2: Was the weather good there? Better than here? I just have to ask.
3: It's funny you say that. Because the first day I got there, I was like, oh, this is pretty good, you know, 20 degrees, sunshine, oh, yeah, not bad, yeah. Oh, even the place I was staying had a pool. I was thinking to myself,
2: nice.
3: Oh, this is practically summer. And then it rained for the next 2 weeks.
2: Oh, you must have taken the Melbourne weather
3: over to
2: Perth with you.
3: Very disappointing. So shout out to all of our friends over in Perth. Sorry about that. Hopefully it's actually dried up a bit now that I've left and taken all the rain clouds with me. Who knows? Maybe you were looking forward to some rain. But I was teaching over there at Mamaroffa College.
2: Oh, nice.
3: So Mamaroffa College is a tertiary education school for Indigenous students.
2: Yes, yes, awesome.
3: Yeah, and so I was teaching them basically a course on radio production, which was a lot of fun.
2: Oh, nice, awesome. So we'll be hearing a lot of content coming out of Mamaroffa soon.
3: There'll be stuff coming out of there. There's some students who are interested in, you know, creating stuff in an ongoing fashion. So
2: cool.
3: Keep your ears peeled on Faith FM because there should be some interesting stuff coming your way.
2: Nice, nice.
3: Yeah, so that was some good fun. And, you know, I've been to Perth twice before, so my third time.
2: Oh, okay.
3: I really like it over there.
2: I've never been there.
3: Okay.
2: Does it take a while to fly there?
3: Yeah, so this time I flew out of Sydney because I'd been up north for my Nana's 80th birthday.
2: Oh,
3: shout out
2: nice.
3: To Nana Poyser.
2: Yes, shout out.
3: It was lots of fun.
2: Oh, cool.
3: And so I took the train from Newcastle down to Sydney and flew out of Sydney. And it's about a 5.5 hour flight.
2: 5.5 hours?
3: Yeah. I'm pretty sure.
2: Wow.
3: Australia's a big country.
2: That's huge.
3: Especially kind of when you're going against the wind, you know?
2: Oh, gotcha. Yes,
3: yeah.
2: Yes.
3: So, funnily enough, yeah, it's 5 hours or something to fly across there. But it's only actually about, I think it's 3.5 to fly back.
2: To come back.
3: Because you're going with, you know, the atmospheric winds.
2: Oh, I gotcha. Yeah. That's interesting.
3: Yeah, yeah.
2: I never knew that.
3: Yeah, but Perth is really nice. It's like, you know, I don't know if people in Perth feel the same way, but to me it felt like a really big country town.
2: Oh,
3: in a good way.
2: Yeah, yeah, I know what you mean.
3: You know, coming back to Melbourne and driving back from the airport, I was like, everybody driving here is so aggressive.
2: I know. Oh, okay. So it's different in Perth where they drive and stuff.
3: Yeah, it's just a bit more
2: chill.
3: More chill,
2: yeah.
3: You know, people are going where they need to go, but it's not aggressive and you got nobody cutting you off. And people
2: what a
3: do
2: dream.
3: The speed limit.
2: Wow. That's a dream.
3: So anyway, so I thought that was kind of nice. Like for me, I think that's the kind of vibe
2: kind
3: I
2: kind of life
3: go
2: you
3: for.
2: Would. Yeah, yeah, yeah me know? Too.
3: I could find myself very happily living out in the country somewhere.
2: Oh, be careful. We might lose you to Perth. It sounds like
3: well,
2: we're...
3: who knows? I could still do my job from Perth, you know.
2: Oh, yeah, yeah.
3: But I just
2: fair
3: live
2: enough.
3: Over there maybe. And one of the things that is nice is because everybody in the East Coast, right, you know, you've got that 2 or sometimes 3 hour time zone difference.
2: Yeah, yeah.
3: You have everybody in the East Coast who

0: you know, they're getting up and they're starting work at 9 o'clock their time. But over there, I was still asleep.
1: Oh, and so you have people yes.
0: trying to call you and message you. And then I was like, I don't start work for another 2 hours.
1: Now that's a perk.
0: And then equally, it's like at the end of the day, when it's 5 o'clock on the East Coast and everybody's trying to contact you, you know, for like the last minute stuff at the very end of the day.
1: Yeah, yeah.
0: And normally you'd be like, oh, I just want to go home, you know, like yeah. it's the end of the day. I don't really want to be stuck here for longer. When people are calling you at 5 o'clock on the East Coast, it's just 3 p.m.
1: So
0: so you've got time to sort it all out and you actually finish up in a good time. It's actually pretty good.
1: No, that is, so, yeah.
0: Alicia, maybe we'll need to talk to the big boss here, but I'm contemplating, do we move Faith FM over to Western Australia, the headquarters?
1: Sounds like a good idea.
0: Yeah.
1: You had me at the traffic. I think that's all you had me at the traffic.
0: Well, it's been very good. And, you know, we have been away for the last couple of weeks just because of different things. I think we mentioned we've been having a bunch of renovations happening here.
1: Yes.
0: In the office where our FakeFM studios are.
1: Construction site.
0: It is a bit
1: kind
0: like
1: of thing
0: that.
1: At the moment. So
0: the big gaping holes in the ceiling and plastic all over the roof, and it's kind of like bubble wrap as you're walking down the corridor or something.
1: Which is quite fun considering.
0: It is pretty cool. And actually, we have a special guest that we want to introduce you to on the show today. We don't have Robbie with us. He has just come back from an important conference overseas, and I think he's getting a bit of time off.
1: Bit of rest.
0: Unlike me, you know, I go away and I just come straight back to work.
1: Yes,
0: I'm cut out for the grind, Alicia. That's what it is.
1: We'll make a note of that.
0: We have a special guest who's joining us in the studio today, and we're very excited to have her with us, and that is Pastor Sylvia Mendes. Sylvia, welcome.
2: Thank you. It's exciting to be on the show today.
0: Yeah. So is this your first time actually being on Faith FM?
2: Yes, it is.
0: Okay, well, we'll try not to make it, you know, too hardcore for you or anything like that. What's your bank account? No.
2: be nice. You'll be fine.
0: But Sylvia is actually the director. Let me see if I get this right. She's the director of Women's and Family Ministries.
2: Just Women's
0: Ministries. Okay. Well, that's all right. I got 50%. That's a pass.
2: I think it's a pass. Yeah. I was until recently Family and Children,
0: yep.
2: but that has just changed. So yes, Women's Ministries and then Seeds of Faith and the Worship Project.
0: Yes. And we are going to be asking you some questions a little bit later on the show today about the Worship Project. But, you know, we want our listeners to get to know you a little bit, because, you know, we love doing that on conversations, actually knowing about the people we're talking to. Because once, you know, we like to think of our listeners on Faith FM, like, they're not just listeners, they're our friends.
1: Yeah.
0: You know, and we love spending time with them, hanging out with them. And we'd love for them to be friends with you too, Sylvia.
2: That sounds nice.
0: So at any point today, as we're talking to Sylvia about different things like the Worship Project, Seeds of Faith, whatever it might be, if you have any questions for her that you would like to ask, feel free to text those in on 0488 185 00. There you go. I've been away for too long.
1: You know what? I had to look up our number just before we started.
0: Oh, good.
1: Because I sort of forgot it.
0: So 0488 185 00 if you have any questions for us here on Conversations or for Sylvia as we get into it. But Sylvia, we're going to start with some easy ones for you. We're not going to chuck you any curveballs.
2: Good. Ease me in. That's great.
0: Yep. So if you could travel anywhere in the world tomorrow, where would you go and why?
2: Oh, that's such an easy one. That's great.
0: Good.
2: Easy. I would travel to Samos, which is a Greek island in the Mediterranean.
1: Ooh. Oh.
2: Very close to the coast of Turkey, not far from Kusadasi, in fact. It's where my dad is.
0: Okay.
1: Oh,
2: and
1: nice.
2: He lives in a beautiful village up in the mountainside with just the most stunning, gorgeous views of the ocean. And, yeah, without even thinking, I'd be booking that ticket and on a plane tomorrow.
0: Okay. Well, my second question is, can we come with you?
2: Absolutely. I love being a tour guide. I'll take you to all the great beaches and restaurants. Absolutely.
0: Oh, fantastic. Oh,
1: so was that where you were born and raised?
2: No, I was actually born in Melbourne.
1: Okay.
2: So both of my parents, they came to Australia as children themselves. Well, my dad was 18. That's not quite a child.
0: Close enough.
2: But my mum was only 7 and they married here in Australia. So no, I was born in Melbourne.
1: Oh, okay.
2: We travelled to Greece when I was a child. I went to school there for a year.
1: Nice.
2: And then we came back to Australia.
1: Mm.
0: That's pretty cool. When you went to Greece first, and I've heard a lot of people say something along these lines, so I want to see if it kind of identifies with you. Even though, you know, you weren't born there, did you feel kind of a connection with it?
2: It's really interesting you say that. Yes, there is this, not as a child, I didn't experience it as a child, but when I went back as an adult and took my own children there, it was, I had that moment where we'd gone sightseeing, we'd climbed this mountain, you know, we'd gone into this cave and seen this little church, and I just had this moment where I was like, I'm from this place, you know, like I belong to this place.
0: Yeah.
2: And anyway, I got mocked mercilessly by my children as they were older, and I shared that story with them about, you know, I felt this deep connection to the land. Yeah, yeah, yeah. And, you know, like, oh, these are my people. Mum's so funny. But in 2022, I took my daughter, who was 19 at the time, to Greece, and we spent a month there together. And as we were leaving, she said to me, Mum, something really unusual's happened. I just feel so connected to this place. And I just looked at her and she was like, don't do it. Don't say it. So she even herself, I mean, she's even another generation removed. She doesn't even speak the language. I mean, I speak the language.
0: Yep.
2: She doesn't speak the language, but she still had this incredible connection to the land.
1: Wow.
0: Yeah, I love that. That's so special. And I remember, you know, for me years ago when I visited a part of Scotland for the first time where we'd traced our family heritage back to, even though I hadn't, you know, I'd never seen any of this place before, there was something just kind of a little bit uncanny about it. And you're looking at these hills and valleys around you and just going, why does this feel familiar? Why is, I don't know what it is. It was a pretty cool thing. So I always like to, you know, hear when other people actually share the same thing, because then you suddenly go, oh, okay,
2: there's something to it.
0: Something we have in common. Oh, very cool. So tell us a little bit about what it is that you actually do, because, you know, directing women's ministries, what does that actually look like for you on the day-to-day?
2: Yeah, so I absolutely love women's ministry, and I love it because I guess it was sort of an introduction for me into church and ministry and serving.
0: Mm-hmm.
2: I think my first role may have been in the women's ministry team at the local church. I experienced a real strong sense of calling when I was at a women's ministry retreat. So, yeah, I just love it. In my day-to-day life, when you're doing women's ministry nationally, it's far less about events and way more about supporting, you know, the women's ministries directors who are around Australia. So just checking in with them, supporting them, providing resourcing, you know, attending their events, whatever it is that's needed. So, yeah, that's kind of, I guess, very high level. But then when you look at women's ministries around the world, as within the Seventh-day Adventist Church, there are three, I guess, three big dates that all women's ministry calendars have. No matter which church you go to, which leader, whichever, like the church has these three dates every year, which are all about women's ministry.
0: Okay.
2: So you have Women's Day of Prayer in March, you have Women's Ministries Emphasis Day in June, and you have End It Now Day in August. So they are kind of drive a lot of what happens through the year as you prepare for those dates.
0: So I'm assuming when you say end it now, you're not saying end women's ministries. Is that referring to something different?
2: It's definitely not end women's ministries. So End It Now is actually a Seventh-day Adventist church initiative to end family violence, and domestic violence. And so that is something that we as a church take very seriously. And, yeah, we produce resourcing and, I guess, information every year on a particular topic to help create awareness. And you know, we invite our local churches to jump on board and actually have an emphasis day in their church where those discussions can happen. But,
0: okay. Yeah. Interesting stuff. So you said that's coming up in August this year, is it?
2: That's right. So it will be, it's always on the fourth Saturday of August every year. So whatever that date falls on, and this year that happens to be the 24th of August. So those Saturday mornings in many local churches, there will be programs, but we also have an online summit on the Friday evening, the 23rd, where we can have an open discussion online and invite live viewers to send in questions and comments.
0: Okay, fantastic. So if people are interested in watching, maybe sending in questions, taking part in this online webinar, where would they go to find out a bit more about that?
2: Probably the easiest place is to go to the Adventist Women Australia Facebook page. They'll be able to like the page, follow the page. That means when the live stream goes on, they'll get a little alert and they'll be able to check in and yeah, be part of the live stream.
0: Awesome. Beautiful. I mean, look, at the end of the day, I think this family violence thing is something that in some way affects pretty much everyone in Australia.
1: Everyone, yeah.
0: Because the reality is, you know, whether it's us or whether it's somebody we know, there's a pretty good chance that somebody in our immediate sphere of influence or whatever it might be has experienced something like this. And so it's not necessarily a case of going, well, I've never had any violence in my family, so who cares? It's a case of going, well, if I care about the people around me, it'd be good to know more so that I've got opportunities to help. And, you know, that's important for Christians, right?
2: Absolutely.
0: As followers of Jesus.
2: And I think for us, redefining or understanding maybe is a better word, like having a deeper understanding of what violence means.
1: Yeah,
2: a lot of the time we think violence is physical.
0: Yep.
2: But it's not. Violence can be verbal, it can be psychological, it can be emotional, it can be sexual, it can be financial, you know, it can be technology. So there are actually many forms of violence that happen. And that's why I think, as you said, we often think, oh, you know, I don't know anyone that's experiencing violence, but it's because our view of violence is usually physical.
0: A bit narrow, Oh, interesting stuff. I'm looking forward to continuing this conversation, but we're going to have a little bit of a break for a song now. We're going to hear Selah with Hope of a Broken World. 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Don't go anywhere because we will be back in just a couple of minutes' time.

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1: All right, I'm going to try this again because it didn't work for Alicia, but let's see if Sylvia figures it out. Aussie, Aussie, Aussie.
2: Oi, oi, oi.
1: Yeah.
2: Well, what do you mean?
1: Well, I mean, the Olympics are on at the moment.
2: Yeah, okay.
1: And, you know, you were talking to us a bit about your Greek heritage. So I just wanted to see, you know, if it
2: if there was any Australian heritage. Plenty of Australian
1: heritage. Oh, dear. Have you been watching any of the Olympics?
2: Now, I have a confession to make.
1: Mm-hmm.
2: Someone asked me yesterday that question, and I actually went, are the Olympics on? I don't know where my head has been for the last couple of weeks, but clearly I'm not watching enough television to see the advertising. I just totally missed it. Whoosh.
1: No, that's not. I'm guessing, you know, maybe when the Olympics in 2004 were in Athens, did you watch a bit more of it then?
2: Look, I'm sure I even watched it, you know, in previous year. Okay. I just somehow this year I've just missed it.
1: No, fair enough. That's all right. Look, I think we would both approve of, you know, the fact that the less TV you watch, the better.
3: The better, yeah.
1: The better of a person you are.
2: Oh, is that what it is? Okay.
1: Something like
2: that. Yeah,
1: yeah, yeah. You're listening to Conversations here on Faith FM if you're listening live. Today is Monday the 29th of July, and here on the east coast of Australia, it is 3:53 p.m. If you're listening to a replay or you're listening to a podcast, that is all good. We are still stoked to have you with us. And you are always still welcome to text in any of your thoughts or questions. Join the conversation on 0488 185 00. That is 0488 185 00. Because here in the studio with us today as a guest, we have Pastor Sylvia Mendez, who is the Director of Women's Ministries for the Adventist Church in Australia, which I think is pretty cool. And I do want to actually ask you about something else that you mentioned a little bit earlier, and that is this thing called the Worship Project, which sounds interesting. Like, to me, it almost sounds like the name of a band, right? Oh, the Worship Project. Oh, so what instrument do you play? You know, but I don't think that's actually what it is. So can you tell us just quickly, like as a broad sort of introduction, what is the Worship Project?
2: Yeah, it does sound like a band, and I think if you Google it, you might actually find a band called The Worship Project, but that's not what this is.
1: Okay.
2: Very, very top level, The Worship Project is an initiative of the Australian Seventh-day Adventist Church to highlight the importance of daily worship.
1: Hmm.
2: But sometimes people get stuck there because the next question is, what is?
1: Yeah, what does that mean?
2: Yeah. But that's, you know, high level, that's okay. What it is. It's an initiative to really highlight and encourage people to have daily worship.
1: Okay. Yeah. And I think that's an important thing because, you know, if you're wanting, you know, in any relationship you have to enhance that relationship, it requires daily connection pretty much. Mm-hmm. Like if you are choosing to not connect with your partner or whatever it might be on the day to day, you're not going to improve your relationship with them. So I think this idea of saying, well, to build a closer relationship with God, we've got to be daily connecting with Him makes a lot of sense.

0: you're not going to be able to receive it.
1: Mm, yeah.
0: So I guess the point is, like, for me, when it comes to worship, there's an attitude that's appropriate.
1: Yeah, for sure.
0: And God does not like being misrepresented, which is fair enough, especially when it comes to his character. And the reason why is, you know, God sent his only son to die to demonstrate his own character and his love for us.
1: Yep.
0: And then for us to say, oh, no, that's not good enough.
1: You don't even care. Yeah.
0: Yep. That's not to say that God can't still love us, but, you know, there's a certain respect that I think God is due out of love.
1: Yep.
0: Yeah.
1: Definitely.
0: Oh, boy. Well, that's been an interesting little conversation we've
1: had
0: today.
1: Yeah, it's been good. Yeah. I've enjoyed it.
0: Yeah, me too. And thank you for everybody who's texted in and also claimed the free offer. If you're interested one more time in discovering a bit more about the Worship Project, you can go to theworshipproject.org.au or you can text today's free giveaway code, which is C0729. So C0729. Text that code word to 0488 185 00 to get that information all about the Worship Project texted straight to your phone, so you can discover a bit more and get your hands on the Worship Project app and dig through that and discover all the cool things that are in there.
1: Yeah,
0: exciting stuff. Well, thank you everybody for joining us on Conversations today. I know it's been a couple of weeks since we've been live,
1: but we're live today, so hopefully that makes up for something.
0: Makes it worthwhile. Hey, if there is anything you would like us to have a conversation about here on Faith FM, every Monday afternoon is when we do this show, and we are always interested in knowing what you'd like us to take a look at. This Conversations is all about faith, life, and everything in between. So if you have a question about faith or about life or about, you know, what should a Christian do in this circumstance, we're always interested in seeing if we can answer that by digging through the Bible and discovering what God has to say for us, because we believe that the Bible has wisdom for every single situation that we go through in our lives. So you can always text that in on same number, 0488 185 00, and we'll be happy to have a conversation about it.
1: Awesome.
0: Beautiful. Well, thanks, Alicia. And we will see you again, dear listeners, same time next week. Bye for now.
1: Bye.

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5: It's over 70 years since one of the most amazing achievements on Earth occurred. It's the accomplishment that is spoken of, remembered, and for many, is often given as the gauge of success. And so it's no surprise that the name of this one man is carved indelibly into history. In fact, in his home country, he's considered a hero and has been voted the most admired person in the nation. He even has a

Commemorative five-stamp series to honor his status and achievements. In fact, he's the best-known New Zealander in all the world. But it's not just his achievement as a mountaineer, the conqueror of Mount Everest, the first man with Tenzing Norgay to climb to the top of the highest mountain in the world that he is honored for. It's because Edmund Hillary showed us how an ordinary life can become a truly extraordinary one. He has shown us that greatness is possible. As he said in his 1975 autobiography, that even the mediocre can have adventures and even the fearful can achieve. So join me, Gary Kent, on an incredible journey as we follow in the footsteps of Edmund Hillary, the legendary mountaineer, who rose from humble beginnings to reach the lofty heights of success and, in a sense, lifted the world with him. Edmund Hillary, a man who inspired a nation and the world.

0: Edmund Percival Hillary was born in Remuera, Auckland, on the 20th of July, 1919. He was the son of Percival and Gertrude Hillary. His mother was a teacher, and his father published a newspaper, the North Auckland Times. The Hillary family moved to Tuakau, just 70 kilometres south of Auckland, here on the banks of the Waikato River in 1920. Percival, who had served at Gallipoli during the First World War, was allocated a returned serviceman's land allocation. Percy also used the veterans' assistance to train as a beekeeper and established a weekly newspaper, the Tuakau District News. Edmund remembers that his early years in Tuakau were happy ones as he roamed through the fields and along the banks of the Waikato River near his home. The local Tuakau Primary School was 1 kilometre from the Hillary home, and Edmund used to walk bare feet to school each day, whether it was raining, sunny or frosty. Edmund's mother was determined that he would get a good secondary education, and so at 13, he was enrolled at Auckland Grammar School, even though it meant long 12-hour days for him. He had to travel the 2-hour train journey to school every morning and afternoon. Coming from a small country school, Edmund found the large boys' school in the big city a terrifying experience. He felt lost and alone in his new environment, and as he said, often munched on his sandwiches in solitary fashion. But worse was to come. In the first week of high school, a physical education teacher looked at his small and scrawny physique, rolled his eyes and muttered, "What will they send me next?" Edmund felt humiliated and says he developed a feeling of inferiority. But the gangly teenager did grow to a height of 2 meters or 6 foot 5 inches tall. He grew an incredible 22 centimeters or 9 inches in 1 year. And even though his daily commute didn't allow him to participate in after-school sports, he found another way to stay fit and active. When the train was travelling slowly, Edmund would run alongside the train and would leap on at the last moment when it started to increase its speed. He soon became very fit and was able to excel in all sports classes. But his life would change forever when he was 16 years old and in his last year at Auckland Grammar. He went on a school trip to Mount Ruapehu. The mountain is actually a volcano with world-class ski fields in winter. Edmund was enchanted by the glistening snow, the frozen streams, and the vistas in this strange and exciting new world. Edmund enjoyed 10 glorious days of skiing and playing on the lower slopes of the mountain. But this visit to Mount Ruapehu did spark his interest in mountaineering. On completing school, Edmund enrolled at Auckland University to study mathematics and science, but found it hard to settle and make friends with the other students. So after 2 years, he dropped out to work full-time for the family beekeeping business with his father and younger brother Rex. He also joined a tramping club, now that's the New Zealand name for hiking, and spent his Sundays walking in the Waitakere's, a range of mountains just west of Auckland. Edmund soon found that he had more physical energy than most and reveled in driving himself to the limit. Edmund became passionate about mountain climbing, and during his early 20s, he travelled to the Southern Alps of New Zealand twice a year, in February for rock climbing, and then again in September to improve his ice work. In 1939, Hillary was thrilled to actually climb his first peak, Mount Olivier, a mountain of nearly 2,000 metres near Mount Cook in the Southern Alps. As his skill and confidence grew, he conquered peak after peak and particularly enjoyed discovering new climbing tracks up the rugged mountain ranges. Edmund was so keen to equip himself with the best advice and training that he would save his pennies to pay for the very best guides. He soon developed a reputation as a skilled, safe, and cool-headed climber. the World War II Japanese threat in the Pacific and the arrival of conscription changed Edmund's earlier pacifist inclinations. Although his father had applied for him to be excused from enlisting on the grounds that honey production was an essential service, he finally allowed Edmund to join the New Zealand Royal Air Force. Edmund's initial training was in Marlborough in the South Island of New Zealand. Here, Hillary would spend all his free time mountain climbing. His first solo ascent was of Mount Tapuanuku at 2,885 meters. It was the highest mountain outside of the well-known Southern Alps. In the last year of the war, Edmund was serving as a flying boat navigator near Fiji and the Solomon Islands in the Pacific Ocean when he was severely burnt in a boating accident. When a broken petrol tank on the motorboat burst into flame, Hillary braced himself to leap overboard. But the boat suddenly hit a big wave and he was thrown backwards onto the sizzling engine cover. Even though he was in pain and badly burned, Hillary then had to swim 500 metres to shore and walk another kilometre to get medical help. The New Zealand Air Force sent a message to his parents warning them that their son was critically ill and would be discharged on sick leave. They were told Hillary would need many months to recover. But 3 weeks later, Hillary chose to convalesce in the Southern Alps, finding a friend and mentor in Harry Ayres, New Zealand's most outstanding climber at that time. The years between 1946 and his first trip to the Himalayas were spent conquering every notable peak in the Southern Alps. Now, the best-known peak here is Mount Cook, renowned for its panoramic alpine beauty and remote wilderness, a rugged land of rock and ice. 1948 became a memorable year for Hillary when he made his first ascent of Aoraki, Mount Cook, the highest mountain in New Zealand, at 3,724 metres or 12,218 feet. Then a year later, in 1949, Edmund Hillary, along with Harry Ayres, made the first ascent up the challenging south ridge of Mount Cook and completed the Grand Traverse as well. Hillary was now involved in serious mountain climbing. He had met George Lowe, a fellow mountaineer, while climbing Mount Cook, and 2 years later in 1951, Hillary and Lowe took part in a New Zealand expedition to the Garhwal Himalaya, where they climbed five peaks over 6,000 metres or 20,000 feet high. Then in 1952, Hillary and Lowe joined the 10-week British Cho Oyu expedition. Now, Cho Oyu is 20 kilometres west of Mount Everest and is the world's sixth highest mountain. It's also considered the best practice mountain before attempting the world's highest peak, Mount Everest. Now, Mount Everest is not just the highest mountain in the world, but to climb this formidable mountain is considered the pinnacle of human achievement. At 8,848 metres, or 29,031 feet high, this mountain is usually covered by hurricane-force winds and sub-freezing temperatures. Back in 1953, Hillary and Lowe received the invitation they had been hoping and dreaming for. They were invited to join Colonel John Hunt's 1953 British Everest expedition. It was the ninth British expedition to Mount Everest, and Hunt was given special leave from the British Army to organise a military-style expedition in the hope of successfully reaching the summit of Mount Everest. It was a massive undertaking, with weeks of detailed planning and intense training and preparation. There were 350 porters, 20 Nepalese mountain guides called Sherpas, and tons of supplies to support the chosen 10 climbers. The climb to Mount Everest takes many days. The trek to Everest Base Camp is between 10 to 14 days, and then it takes another 39 to 40 days to reach the summit of Mount Everest. Now, the reason it takes so long to summit Everest is so that the human body can adjust to the extreme altitude. The higher the altitude, the less oxygen there is in the air compared to sea level. So climbers normally use bottled oxygen to help them withstand the effects of the extreme high altitude. From the 10 climbers, Colonel Hunt chose the two climbing groups that would be given the opportunity to reach the summit. The first group of Tom Bourdillion and Charles Evans came so close to being the first ones to reach the South Summit on the 26th of May 1953. They were just less than 100 meters or around 300 feet away from the top, when unfortunately, due to a malfunction of their closed-circuit bottled oxygen breathing apparatus, the pair had to reluctantly turn around and descend without reaching the summit of Everest. Then the second climbing group of Edmund Hillary and his Sherpa companion Tenzing Norgay were now directed to try for the summit. Snow and wind held the pair back at their base camp at South Col for 2 days. The next morning, on the 29th of May 1953, Edmund found his boots had frozen solid outside the tent. It took 2 hours to warm them before he could put them on and then set out for the summit. The two climbers soon faced a nearly vertical rock face of 12 meters or 40 feet. The last real challenge before reaching the summit. Edmund found a narrow crack in the rock and managed to wedge his way up between the rock wall and ice. Later, this section of the mountain would be named Hillary Step. Tenzing then followed and climbed through the gap, and it was just a few more steps and they stood on top of the mountain. Tenzing, in his 1955 autobiography, wrote that Hillary took the first step onto the summit and he followed. They reached Everest Summit, the highest point on Earth, at 11:30 a.m. on the 29th of May, 1953. They stayed only 15 minutes at the summit. Edmund Hillary took the famous photo of Tenzing posing with his ice axe. He also left a cross up there he'd been given by John Hunt, and Tenzing left some offerings of food. Hillary and Tenzing were the first men to stand on the roof of the world, on the top of Mount Everest. The news of their achievement raced quickly around the world. The world's highest mountain had finally been conquered. It was a pinnacle of human physical achievement and endeavor. The final frontier of earthly exploration had been reached. There was frenzied celebration throughout the British Commonwealth as news reached London. It arrived just in time for Queen Elizabeth II's coronation on the 2nd of June 1953. And as one of her first acts, the young Queen awarded Hillary the Knight Commander of the Most Excellent Order of the British Empire. He was now Sir Edmund Hillary. Hillary returned home to New Zealand in triumph, a celebrity and hero. Hillary married Louise Mary Rose a few months later on the 3rd of September 1953. Together they had 3 children, Peter, Sarah, and Belinda. But Edmund Hillary had experienced the taste of adventure and the thrill of conquest and was soon involved in another expedition. He led the New Zealand component of the Commonwealth Transantarctic Expedition in 1957-58, which was under the overall command of the British explorer Sir Vivian Fuchs. Hillary set out from Scott Base on the edge of the Ross Ice Shelf. Driving modified Ferguson farm tractors, they headed south to establish food and fuel depots for the British group which had left from the continent's opposite coast. Hillary was meant to turn back to Scott Base after laying the supplies. But when the New Zealand Antarctic Committee gave Hillary permission to carry on further than planned, Fuchs welcomed Hillary's offer to scout a route through the crevasses and then meet at Hillary's last supply dump. But instead of testing only part of the route, Hillary, and against the instructions of the British Ross Sea Committee, forged on. By the 4th of January 1958, Hillary's party became the first to reach the South Pole overland since Robert Falcon Scott's ill-fated journey in 1912. In the decades after his Everest ascent, Hillary published several best-selling accounts of his exploits and received big fees for his product endorsements, personal appearances, and lecture tours. So in 1964, with these funds, Hillary created the Himalayan Trust. He said, "I was brought up to believe that if you had a chance to help people worse off than you, then you should do it." Over the next 30 years, with the help of the donors and volunteers from New Zealand and other countries, the Trust built more than a dozen schools, 2 airfields, 2 hospitals, and several medical clinics. These efforts became Hillary's greatest contribution to the region he loved and helped earn Hillary the title Bura Sahib, meaning big in heart, among the Nepalese Sherpa people. But it also led to the most tragic event in his life. On the 31st of March 1975, his wife Louise and younger daughter Belinda were flying from Kathmandu to Faplu, where Edmund was helping to build a hospital in Nepal. Sadly, the small plane crashed soon after takeoff at Kathmandu Airport, with all lives lost. The deaths of his wife and daughter were a shattering blow to Hillary. Then, tragedy struck again in 1979, when Hillary's close friend, Peter Muldrew, who had been with him on the Commonwealth Transantarctic Expedition of 1957-58, was killed in the plane crash at Mount Erebus in Antarctica, when New Zealand flight TE-901 crashed into Mount Erebus, killing all 257 passengers and crew. Edmund Hillary received many awards for his outstanding achievements. In 1987, he was among the first 20 people selected as members of the Order of New Zealand, his home country's highest honour. The same year, Hillary was honoured to be the only living person to feature on a New Zealand banknote. Sir Edmund Hillary died in Auckland on the 11th of January 2008, aged 88. He was honoured by a state funeral on the 22nd of January of the same year. And then on the 29th of February, his ashes were scattered on the Huraki Gulf by his wife, Lady Hillary, and children Peter and Sarah. On the 2nd of April of the same year, Queen Elizabeth II hosted a special memorial service for Hillary at Windsor Castle near London. Edmund Hillary had stood on the roof of the world and both the North and South Poles as well. Not bad for a New Zealand beekeeper. In addition to his remarkable achievements as a mountaineer, adventurer, diplomat and philanthropist, and the most well-known New Zealander in the world, Edmund Hillary is also remembered for his humility and generosity, and in particular, his humanitarian contribution to the Sherpa people of the Himalayas. You see, the higher he climbed, the further he could see. He could see the needs of those less fortunate than himself and determined to make a difference. He turned success into significance. Hillary credited his achievements to a combination of his Christian beliefs, positive attitude, grit and determination, health and fitness. He believed it was the secret to his life of purpose, a life that went beyond the mediocre to new heights, to a successful life. His own assessment of his life of adventure on his 85th birthday was typically modest when he said, "What a fortunate person I have been." Christianity and a faith in God gives us meaning and purpose in life. It brings peace, happiness, and hope. It also helps us to cope with the challenges, tragedies, and disappointments in life. This was the foundation that brought Hillary success in his life, and it can do the same for us today. It's the kind of strength that God loves to give us. You see, you don't have to necessarily be athletic, nor do you have to be naturally strong, because God has promised, "My grace is sufficient for you, for my power is made perfect in weakness." A faith in God means knowing about God, having a relationship with Him, and accepting all He has to offer us. He wants to see us succeed and wants to bring meaning and purpose to our lives. Here's what the Bible says. "May He give you the desire of your heart and make all your plans succeed." Before you were born, God knew what your life had in store for you, both here on earth and forever in eternity. Commit your life to Him, and He will guide you and teach you to live out your true purpose in life. He will teach you to recognize and know your true self, and most importantly, your Creator, in order to live your life to the fullest. You see, unlocking your true purpose will reduce your stress, simplify your decisions, increase your satisfaction, and most importantly, prepare you for eternity. Sadly, most people have no idea what success really is. Some people think it means you make a lot of money. But you can make a ton of money and be an absolute failure. Some people think it means being famous. But you can be famous and totally miss the point of life. So, what is real success? Well, the Bible says real success is being who God made you to be. It means you're not trying to be someone else or what someone else wanted you to be. You'll only find real success when you spend your life as the person God created you to be. Here's what the Bible says. "For in Christ lives all the fullness of God in a human body. So you also are complete through your union with Christ, who is the head over every ruler and authority." God came to earth in human form 2,000 years ago, so you could be made complete in Christ. That means you have everything you need through Jesus' authority and power. You lack nothing to be a success in life, because success is being you. In other words, being successful in life means you are being yourself, the person God made you to be. Don't get hung up on what other people think about you. Instead, focus on the one who matters most, God. God shaped you and equipped you, and in Christ has given you everything you need to be successful. Would you like to get to achieve more in life? If you'd like to find true meaning and purpose in your life, then I'd like to suggest that the best place to start is to have a genuine relationship with Jesus. You are made complete through your union with Christ. Get close to Him through Bible study and prayer. If you'd like to find out more about how you can do this, then I'd like to recommend the free gift we have for you today. 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I guarantee there are no costs or obligations whatsoever. 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
0: Dear Heavenly Father, we thank you for the inspiring life of Edmund Hillary and the example he provides in finding meaning and purpose in life. 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
10: 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I am here filling in for Phil again.
11: Again.
10: Where in the world is Wally? Phil?
11: He's still teaching in a land far, far away. It's a communist country, so we're not going to mention it.
10: Uh-huh. So just in case. In honour of Phil, we've left his seat empty again.
11: Mm.
10: Morgan?
12: Good to be here.
10: Good to have you here, mate.
12: It's good to be here.
11: Well, put better, your face up,
12: better
11: mate.
12: Show
11: yeah.
12: the face.
11: Please. Here we go. Come on. Every there week I got to get you put your face
12: I
11: up.
12: Know, I just don't like my face being on it. But let's kick it off with some comments. We got a few good ones today. George Winters, I think the AI devotee is fast forwarding God's return.
10: Okay.
12: So we're seeing that, you know, those using AI fast forwarding God's return. Robert Martin, he poses a question to us. He's enjoying the talks. He wants to ask, are you able to address the SDA connection with the United Nations, Justin?
11: Well, that's Kyle's specialty.
12: Oh, Kyle.
10: Well, You see, I don't use SDA. I use Adventist. That's the approved acronym.
11: George, come on.
10: Come on, George. We're not trying to hide the Seventh-day part. It's just people don't know what the... What's the... If you Google SDA, it comes up.
11: You're avoiding the question here, mate. Stop avoiding the question.
10: It's some accounting association or something.
11: It doesn't matter.
10: It matters to me. Look, this is it's a real hot topic, that one. Some people from church in higher levels have had some very serious conversations with me about what I believe on the topic because they're so fearful that I might believe the same thing that Justin does on the topic. It's honestly not a topic I follow regularly. The reason they threw this question to me is because I don't know, but I don't believe it's anything malicious or intentional. There's very likely some unwitting people that have stumbled into some meetings that look suspicious, but I doubt they are.
12: Mm.
10: And it was United Nations, wasn't it?
12: Yeah.
10: There's probably a lot of money on offer for certain organisations to do things that other people wouldn't agree with them that they should be doing, but... Like I said, I don't think there's anything intentionally malicious. There's goodwill and good intention that has likely been possibly the wrong thing to do, possibly the right thing to do at the wrong time with the wrong administration. Things are messy.
11: Come on, you're dancing here, mate.
10: If it's got anything to do with money, it's going to be messy and opinionated.
12: Yes.
10: Yes. Mm. Yes. Yes.
11: The UN and other governments, particularly the US government and USAID particularly, used NGOs, non-governmental organizations, to do some of their dirty work.
10: Mm.
12: Mm.
11: You've got to be very careful who you get in bed with.
12: Mm. Yeah. Another comment. Katrina Innes, watching the Three Angels' messages in motion, it's mind-blowing how quickly and easily God is fulfilling his word. Thank you for the great reminder to keep our heart and our eyes fixed heavenward.
10: Mm.
12: Not fearing what this world brings, as we have Jesus behind us and the protection he brings with his grace. And I know Katrina, maybe, do you know Justin? Katrina from?
11: Yeah.
12: We want to pray for you too, Katrina. Family's going through some illness and sickness. So we want to pray for you as well, Katrina. Our hearts go out to you and our prayers also. Mm. Moving on, Cassandra, ever reliable Cassandra. She loves hearing men pray.
10: Mm.
11: Okay? There you go.
12: So.
11: We'll have to get one on the show.
12: There'll be, a choice of three to end off with prayer. She says it shows our softer side.
10: Mm.
11: It's true.
12: And that women love this. Side. So okay. Beautiful women prayer, Kyle. Thank you.
10: Soft men. Interesting.
12: Andrew J., he appreciates the broad spread of international news in the week. Politics, check. Natural disasters, check. Financial distress, check. War, check. Pestilence, and he leaves a space, nearly Russia threatening biological attack on animals. Best of all, we know that Jesus and prayer are the solution.
10: Mm. Amen.
12: Someone called Kyle Vincent said Justin is ageless. So
11: Kyle's a good man.
12: We agree, Justin is ageless.
10: A better man.
11: We saw Kyle this week. He's been doing some filming, and we can't wait to see the end result.
12: Yeah. Another question. Might throw this one to you, Justin. Do you think the papacy, this is Yojo Mama, do you think...
11: they get these names? Yojo Mama.
10: Hey, her mother might have given it to her.
11: Okay, sorry. Sorry. It's a beautiful name.
12: Do you think the papacy could help the US out financially, but conditionally?
11: Look, they've certainly got a big treasury, haven't they? They're infamous for being the largest shareholder on earth.
12: Mm.
11: Their investments and just their land. I'm sure they've taken a hit in recent years due to their bad behavior of their priesthood.
12: Mm.
11: But there's no doubt there's going to be that stuff go on. And whether we'll know publicly or whether that's already been done, who knows? But America's debt level is starting to freak everyone out. They're going to go to $2 trillion deficit again this year. Right now, this fiscal year, they're $1.4 trillion in debt further.
12: Mm. Wow.
11: Crazy. So they're going to have to, excuse the pun, they need a Hail Mary on this one.
12: Mm, that was good.
10: You say the Catholic Church is in debt.
11: No, the America is in debt.
10: Oh. I thought the question was about the papacy.
11: Yeah, they'll come to the rescue.
10: Oh.
11: That was the inference in all the right. question. I agree with
10: I was
11: that.
10: Playing with the air conditioner. I wasn't focused on what you
11: clearly, I said, and America needs a Hail Mary. That's a famous that last desperate. You got that. And Kyle's not that even good. On the set yet.
12: Yeah, that's right. Okay. Kyle's coming. Kyle's
11: come on.
12: Coming.
11: He's been in New Zealand too long, mate. He's talking with an accent now.
12: Yeah. Andrew Arlene J. Mm-hmm. Revelation 18. And verse 17 talks about Babylon's riches coming to nothing very quickly. Is the Great Reset the end of time? Or do you think it happens prior to the establish of the US as a final superpower?
11: I don't see the Great Reset as being fulfilled in that. That's bankruptcy, what they're describing there. And the Great Reset is perpetrated by globalists on the left side of politics, the King of the South. I don't think the King of the South has much to say right at the end.
12: Mm.
11: So I'm not a big advocate to say the Great Reset's going to definitely happen. I don't think it will actually, because it's not, it will be a devastating thing that's been spoken about there, where the merchants of the earth and all that described that her great wealth has come to naught in 1 hour. It says so very rapidly there's a financial correction, which would be the mother of all financial corrections.
12: Okay. So it's coming. It's coming.
11: And the Great Reset, if I'm in understanding what's being meant by the question, who was this one?
12: Oh, this was Andrew.
11: Oh, good on you, Andrew. Andrew's regularly asking stuff. Say good day to Andrew. And I'm not thinking the Great Reset's actually going to take place in the way it's being described by, you know, the economic World Economic Forum and these guys that want you'll own nothing and be happy, Great Reset. I don't think that's going to happen.
12: Okay. All right. Thanks, Justin. A few more from Cassandra as we wrap up our comments. Kyle's such a stirrer, but I love it. Yes. Go, Kyle.
10: Yes.
11: He is a stirrer.
10: You have read that correctly.
11: Yeah, Cassandra. You have, Cassandra.
12: So we'll see what he does today to stir the pot. She also says, Phil, come on, Phil.
11: Yeah. Where's We used to have the books, Where's Wally? We're going to print one called Where's Phil?
12: Where's Phil? Where's Phil?
10: Thanks, Cassandra. So,
12: We're gonna kick it off, and we've got if you are any follower of all things sport,
10: no.
12: It's the World Cup. Justin, fan.
11: I can't see your face on the screen again.
12: Me, mate.
11: Yeah, I like seeing your face when you're talking.
12: All right, I'll keep it up.
11: I'm not following the World Cup. I just probably don't want England to win. I shouldn't say that on there, should I?
10: Why not?
12: Why not?
11: I don't know. They play us in cricket, everything, and
10: okay. That makes sense.
11: They've given their country away. I'm not a big fan.
10: Fair enough.
12: So a few things are happening. France lost this morning.
10: To who?
12: They lost to Spain.
10: Is it like the semifinals or anything special or just like
12: It was
10: close?
12: A semifinal.
10: It was a semi.
11: They're nearly to the end.
10: Right.
12: So want to show this.
11: Ooh,
12: there's a good cut. So here we see this is Paris burning right now after they lost to Spain.
11: It looks Saigon at the end of the in the Vietnam War.
10: What's with all the people running
11: the away and burning?
10: What are they running for?
12: So
11: the police are coming through.
10: The police are coming.
12: Macron earlier, a few hours earlier, said that France is an island of peace during the military parade. So anyway, I just thought I'd throw that out there. I had a hunch.
11: You predicted this.
12: I had a hunch that there would be some unrest. I thought it would have been in America, but turns out it was in Paris and they lost. So That's one to watch. Just thought I'd throw
11: we
12: that
11: We feel
12: in.
11: Like doing that after the state of origin, but we don't.
10: If somebody could tell us in the comments what this is achieving, I'd like to know.
12: Well, who knows? Who knows?
10: I didn't know there was anybody left in France that supported the French football team.
11: It's a French tradition.
10: I thought they'd replace their population.
11: Not quite.
12: But turning gears, we want to talk about someone by the name of Mitch McConnell.
10: Mitch the turtle.
11: The turtle.
12: Mitch McConnell.
10: Why do they call him the turtle, Justin?
11: Look at his mouth and his neck and his mouth. He looks like one.
10: Okay.
12: So look at his. What's happening here?
10: So I had been hearing for a couple of weeks that he was already dead, that his Chinese wife had flown home to China and hadn't come back. That's what I had heard. But then there was this proof of life photo. And a very long explanation about the fact that he blacked out. And so why is this at all important? I think that if he has actually passed away or if he's officially brain dead, then they have to like vote somebody else into that role.
11: Special election.
10: Have a special election. But if they can wait until after the, what is it, 3rd of August?
11: 3rd of August.
10: Yeah. Then what happens?
11: Then they can just appoint someone. The governor gets to appoint.
10: Instead of an election.
11: Yeah. Yeah, and that's Lindsey Graham's death, same thing.
12: Mm.
11: The governor will appoint a replacement until they come up to the next election.
10: Which is close, is it?
11: Well, if his seat, it's a bit confusing because not every election is everyone's seat.
10: Mm-hmm.
11: It's sort of they go for a lot longer, senators. So, but if he was due, I don't know if Lindsey Graham was due to come up in the
10: gotcha.
11: This time in November, but...
10: So, I believe...
11: Mitch McConnell doesn't have a wedding ring on. The paper is the date.
10: In that photo.
11: You'd hold the paper and say, hey, I'm still alive.
10: Wouldn't they take the ring off in hospital anyway?
11: Yeah. But they've dressed him up.
10: In blue jeans.
11: He's not in a gown.
10: Are you suggesting there's something suspicious about this awfully regular photo?
11: I am because the paper, look how he's holding it. He's scrunching it with his fingers.
10: His fingers probably don't go straight anymore.
11: He's being resuscitated on the 911 call. They're saying they're resuscitating a male. he's not well.
10: For our YouTube viewers, I think there's actually some leaked video footage of after that photo was taken. Proof of life video.
11: Yeah. Yes, they enhanced it with AI somewhat.
12: Wow, bring it up. Not sure. Let's, here we go.
10: Awfully plausible to me.
11: If you're on YouTube, you can see, but on the radio, he's rap dancing.
10: I think they call it break dancing, not rap dancing.
11: break dancing.
10: Rap dancing would maybe be more like a crip walk or something, but you call that break dancing.
11: Yeah, well, he's breaking a leg anyway. Yeah, break a leg.
12: We're going to keep on the topic of...
11: How old are these senators?
12: Well,
11: there should be a cutoff.
12: Mm.
11: There should be a cutoff. I'm sorry.
10: Would the cutoff be you have to know the difference between break dancing and rap dancing?
12: That could be one.
11: Well, I'll never go on there, so it doesn't matter.
10: Okay.
11: Give me 10 push-ups or something. I don't know what they could do, but they've got to be. Trump is nearly that old.
10: Yeah.
11: He's 80, just about.
10: Mm.
11: Anyway.
12: Want to keep on the topic of old US politicians, some by the name of Lindsey Graham. You mentioned it before, Justin.
11: He's only 71.
12: 71? Would you say that's old?
10: He's only like two years older than you, isn't he?
12: 4 or 5?
11: I'm 57 this year, so 57. The closest I'm getting up there, it sort of doesn't seem almost, as old.
10: Almost within 10 years of that.
11: Almost.
10: Mm.
12: So he takes a trip.
10: Yeah.
12: Some things happen.
10: Right.
12: What happens to Lindsey Graham?
10: Well, he's died.
11: He went to Ukraine.
12: Okay.
11: He toured, I think it was on the Friday, he tours a weapons factory, they're making drones, and he's got a picture of him holding the drone. He comes, whatever he did, he tipped off the Russians because they bombed that factory that day. He did a press conference saying what he's going to do when he gets back to America. Now, this is where it starts to get murky, and we would never advocate conspiracy theories on this show.
10: Nobody can die a regular death anymore.
11: No, it's just so... They bombed the hotel where he's staying as well.
10: Mm. When did they bomb the hotel?
11: Well, he's dead on the Saturday. He's flown back to America.
10: When did he fly back?
11: After the press conference, he's dead in 35 hours or something, they said.
10: Right.
11: Well.
10: Press conference was Friday.
11: There's a whole, this has gone nuts on the internet, and there's a lot of factual stuff that's starting to look, that doesn't line up.
12: Mm.
11: We don't know, but he is dead. No one disagrees with that. How it happened is a thing. Some are saying he's been poisoned. Some are saying he was killed in the strikes on the hotel where he was, and they've just flown his body back. They announced he had a short illness. He's died after a short illness. But then the autopsy or the medical report says he has a torn aorta, which is not short illness. It's death. It's pretty fast.
10: Really, really short.
11: Really short illness. So this is
10: Is that like a regular heart attack, torn aorta, or yeah. How do you tear your aorta?
11: I don't know, mate.
10: You're torn a few things, but not my aorta.
11: I did Greek and Hebrew at college. I didn't do medicine.
10: Or dance.
11: This is the thing about today, a rap dance and yeah. break dance
10: yeah.
11: as well.
10: Yeah.
11: You don't know what to believe anymore. No one trusts what we get told.
12: Mm.
11: Everyone straight away, because it was unexpected. The guy's not sick. You can see him the day before. Mm. He looks as fit as a Mallee bull. He's just, for a 71-year-old, okay, he's on an international flight. I'm sure the guy has some good medical cover.
12: Mm.
11: Being a senator in America, he's got great doctors. But people do die of heart attacks. He's a regular rhino, a Republican in name only.
12: Mm-hmm.
11: He has supported Trump consistently.
10: Has he?
11: And every single war that's ever been fought, he wants America to get involved in.
10: I was going to say, I don't think he supported him when he didn't want a war. He always wanted a war.
11: He's very aligned with Israel. He's very a hawk against Iran and Russia. He said the other day that they should just nuke Russia.
12: Mm.
11: Like, he's a real warmonger. He was, and now he's dead. He's from a conservative state in the United States. He's South Carolina, isn't he? South Carolina will appoint or North Carolina, might be North Carolina, it's one or the other. They'll appoint someone just from the governor to replace him, but he's a very big figure in the United States, and he's not loved by the MAGA Republicans. They don't like him generally. Because he always supports Israel and every war getting involved, even though it's not America's war. So he's gone.
12: Mm.
11: He's gone.
12: Sad nonetheless.
11: Very.
12: There's a thread running through things today, and that is that we've got Enn Widdecombe from the UK.
11: The British.
12: British.
11: Yep. Conservative member of parliament.
12: Mm-hmm.
11: Big.
12: I'll pull up some footage.
11: Alliance. Oh, yeah. Look at the footage.
10: Now, let's read it. Footage of the suspect in the murder of Enn Widdecombe has been released, showing him leave his home early on Wednesday morning carrying a weapon, driving nearly 300 miles. And killing the 78-year-old lady. And again, police have reiterated no political motivation.
11: Mm, well, so that's a change, but it's changed.
12: Yeah, it has changed. They've come out just in the last 24 hours or so saying that it was terrorism. It was politically motivated. This particular gentleman, the suspect, is believed to have had communist literature, other things like that, and so it shows the intent.
10: What's wrong with communist literature?
12: What's its ideology?
10: I don't know. That's what I'm asking.
11: They should be able to trace his Facebook posts and everything. Mm. We're hearing very little.
12: Mm.
11: I wish we would get more information, but I think that jeopardizes court cases and everything. They have arrested this guy, and they changed their tack. They said no terrorism, no political. This poor lady has been clubbed to death in her home. Beautiful home, you know, English countryside, and just very, very sad, very sad. And increasingly, I saw this interview of one of the high court judges being questioned about her safety. It's unreal. She wears a bulletproof vest. She's on the highest court in the United States. She has her own police. And they get all sorts of stuff happening in their home. Their kids aren't safe. It's horrendous. Mm. In the last 5 years, it's got really bad. And to listen to this lady get interviewed, it's quite shocking. You think it'd be a great honour to be one of the high court magistrates, a high court judge in the US.
10: That one?
11: She's the one that was killed, yeah.
12: Mm.
11: She's a big ally of Nigel Farage.
12: Mm-hmm.
11: And, she's like their Pauline Hanson. And it's, by the way, it can come here.
12: Mm.
11: it can come here. People are getting quite polarized and very angry. And they're resorting to driving 300 miles. How many Ks is that?
12: 450.
11: 500?
12: 500.
13: I'm going to go with 480. Let's see who was right. 300 miles in kilometers.
12: 460.
11: 482. Oh, well, that's okay.
12: Congratulations, Kyle.
11: It's a bit sad, a bit depressing, really, but yes. Violence is coming everywhere, and they always say it's all right-wing and all that, but it's actually the left is always far more violent than the right. Mm. Nearly every communist got to power in a coup.
13: And the soccer fans are violent also.
11: They're lefty soccer fans, everyone knows that.
12: Justin, okay. where do we turn to for safety then? You know, in this world, this show is the perfect storm, right? We see a storm brewing more and more in the world. Where's our safety? Where do we turn to?
11: You turn to the scriptures. This old book, this leather-bound book, the Bible, is your safety.
12: Mm.
11: And it's your fortress. He who dwells in the secret place of the Most High shall abide under the shadow of the Almighty.
12: Mm.
11: I will say to the Lord, he is my refuge and my fortress, my God, in him I will trust. Psalm 91.
12: Mm.
11: It's a beautiful psalm. Jesus quotes Psalm 91. It's called the Psalm of Protection. And if you're ever in duress and danger, and we can all get there, I've been in lots of situations, Psalm 91 is a good psalm to memorize. I taught it to my kids. I memorized it myself. Mm. It's a psalm of protection. Everyone's got to just chill a little bit on this politics too. They just think that's going to be the solution, their side winning. It's not going to be the solution. Jesus is the answer.
12: Mm.
11: It's not going to be Pauline Hanson or Albanese, or it's not going to be this one or that one. Everyone's deranged over Trump. You can't even mention the man.
12: Mm.
11: Like, get over it. It is what it is. There's bigger issues in life. Like, how's your relationship with God?
12: Mm.
11: That's the biggest issue you can ask. Because that stuff goes past death.
12: Mm. I love Psalm 91. Kyle, I want to throw a question to you. What's a psalm or what's a verse that has been a source of strength and encouragement and protection for you? Not putting you on the spot.
13: Yeah, you did put me on the spot. It's a great question.
12: While you think of one, I appreciate yours, Justin.
11: It was up at 3 o'clock in the morning.
12: That you shared of Psalm 91.
13: Is that hanging? Is there a verse
11: don't,
13: on
11: don't
13: that?
11: Don't ask him a Bible question.
13: How to get more sleep?
12: How to get more sleep? I appreciate and love the verse in Genesis 15 where
11: Job
12: God
11: 14,
12: says,
11: "Oh, you'd hide me in the grave.
12: That's a good one.
11: Conceal me till your wrath is past. And you'll call and I will answer you. You'll desire the work of your hands."
12: Genesis 15, where God speaks to Abram and says that, you know, I am your shield and your exceedingly great reward. And God promises not just to give us a shield, but he is our shield.
11: Amen.
12: He is our strength. He is our protection.
11: Ever-present help.
12: That's
11: in
12: right.
11: Times of trouble.
12: That's right. So we want to shift gears to Georgia, Fulton County.
11: Unless hang on. Got hang on. Carl's got something.
13: No. It's fine. You can shift gears.
12: Go for it, Kyle. Share your verse with us.
13: No, I just...

0: He's allowed it for a reason, and we can get through with his support, and he's in control.
1: Mm, absolutely. We want to shift to Fulton County elections. Justin, what's happening in the next, well, couple of days?
2: Well, everyone's trying to guess, and Trump's letting a few through, but he has announced that Thursday night in America at 9 o'clock at night on the East Coast, so he catches the West Coast a couple of hours earlier for them. He's going to make some big presidential address to the nation, which is usually before you go into a war or something. So it's got to be, it can't be just, I had a perfect phone call. You know, he's got to have something sizable here. What everyone is saying, and the reaction of all the anti-Trump forces, they're all jumping on elections. He seems to have uncovered some evidence that he's going to share with the nation about corruption in the US elections, is my guess from what sitting here. We will soon know. By the time this goes to air on Friday afternoon, that should become news around the world, what he's talking about. But play the clip of him.
1: Yeah, we'll bring it up. Here we go.
3: Machines and integrity. Can you give us sort of a sneak peek about what to expect and tell
4: the audience? Well, I'd rather save it. It will concern that subject, and we'll have a couple of other things to
3: say
4: also.
3: Why should people watch,
4: though? But I'd rather save it, but it's really big news. It's really, really big news. And our country has to shape up. But that's what we're going to be talking about Thursday is it doesn't get bigger, because without free and fair elections, you don't have a country. We'll be discussing other things too. But
0: cats out.
2: So
0: it does concern
2: Venezuela. Talk to us, Kyle, about Venezuela and why that's playing into all this as well.
0: Well, Maduro is still not in Venezuela. He's still in America, isn't he? And his wife. And so how long are they going to leave that guy in a prison and just let him rot? Or do you think he's actually singing like a canary, as they say? And at least the rumors online is that he does sing like a canary because he's interested in saving himself.
2: So machine voting, we have here in Canberra in the ACT, machine voting, where you go and you just have to press the buttons on a box. The word, the rumor, and there's been mounting sort of speculation or evidence even, that these things have been corrupted. They were online, and anything that's online can be hacked. And that's what's – I think they were very keen to have Maduro come back to America. They went to great extent to keep this guy alive, because that's where it all started, with the machines and the election. So we're speculating at this point.
0: And then there's, you know, Mike Lindell from MyPillows.
2: Yes.
0: And Sydney Powell, they were getting sued by what was the company? Anyways, the one
2: that owned the machines.
0: I've got Acumatica on my mind, but it's not that. It sounds like that. Smartmatic or something, the voting machine companies. They were suing them for misrepresenting them, for vilifying their name, their brand. Yep. But they've all now been settled and closed those cases. They're not continuing to pursue them, which is interesting.
2: Well, we're about to find out. And the two senators, because it all centers around Georgia and Fulton County, where Trump was charged with trying to interfere with the election after the election. And you remember the prosecutor, what was her name? She turned up in this church.
0: Fannie Willis.
2: Fannie Willis.
0: And her boyfriend.
2: And it turns out it was all a bit of a show, but Warnock and Ossoff, these two Democratic senators elected in a very Republican state, they're being put all over the internet and by the left-wing media as coming under scrutiny on how they won their elections. Let's see. But this, it sounds big by what, but everything Trump does is the biggest and the greatest in human history. So you hear his allies and his spokespeople, they've been boasting for a week, say, just wait till next week. Steve Bannon, just wait till next Wednesday, next Thursday. So something's coming. Something's coming.
1: Lots happening too in Iran. I want to bring some footage up here of what's happening. We can see

0: you see these drones coming down, striking.
1: This is Iran.
2: They're missiles, I think. Those
3: I saw a post the other day. They were nominating Trump for the Nobel Peace Prize for stopping the Iran war 36 times in less than 12 months or something. Did you see that one?
2: No.
3: I thought that was funny.
2: He has stopped and then started again and stopped and started again.
0: Big ships going up.
3: It's terrible.
2: Mm. Apparently, both sides are sinking oil tankers in the Strait of Hormuz at the moment. So, and Trump has said, I'll put a 20% tariff on it. Now they've been reporting that, no, they're not going to do that. It's so chaotic. It's so chaotic. Mm. Russia is in terrible trouble with their fuel situation. The Crimea and all these places, they're just running out of fuel.
3: When do you think Putin's had enough of all that and he's going to start throwing some hurdy bombs around?
2: Mate, he's a Russian. They're tough up there. He's not going to give up, is he?
3: Did you see the Tucker's put out an exclusive with a guy who says it's all just a cover up for the amount of money that Putin stole and he's trying to create another villain?
2: No, I haven't seen that.
3: Pretty fascinating.
2: There's a lot of corruption in Ukraine especially and Russia as well. I've been in airports over there where they won't let you get your suitcase until you pay them extra. Mm. Like they just – Australians aren't used to that stuff. We don't – yeah, we can't bear it if the Prime Minister tells a lie. Over there, they're just – the whole levels of corruptions in the whole government is unbelievable. So, of course, it's going on.
3: It was while I was in New Zealand – I was talking to some friends who are from Ukraine who were talking. I said to them, why is such and such still in Kiev? Why doesn't he get out? And they said, well, it's like $20,000-$30,000 now that you've got to pay to the right people to tell you when the drones are not running and when the border guards are on break, and then you have to hike a mountain and you have to get through. And they said, if something goes wrong, there's a whole system. If something goes wrong, you don't get your money back and you go straight to the front lines. And so
2: just keep your head down.
3: The women can go in and out as they please, but the men of fighting age are just stuck there in the country now, and it's too hard to get out without paying a lot of money to somebody who's corrupt who'll let you out the back door. Or yeah, anyways, it's just crazy, just so sad.
2: Yeah, I was at a church social on Saturday night, and there's a lady from the community who came, who's Russian, and her husband's an Aussie, and I got to talk to her about the Ukraine war. She's a Russian. She said, this whole thing is so silly. It's like New South Wales and Queensland fighting each other. Mm. They're all cousins. They're all connected. They've all got the same language, same culture. This is a mad, mad war, and it's getting worse and worse. And the goal of the Ukrainians is to kill 1,000 Russians a day, and they're meeting that goal. They're meeting that goal. It's just terrible and sad. And we got a different book offer this week, Kyle. Mm. What is it?
3: Yeah, so this one... I actually got a text from the author who let me know that it was available, but that text was far too long, so I'm going to just read the description of the book.
0: Justin, do you get texts from book authors?
2: Authors? No, mate. No,
3: Justin, me neither. Justin authors books.
2: I do know this author. James Rafferty's a good guy.
3: In a time of global uncertainty and rapid change, many are questioning where the nations of the world, including America, are headed next. Long before today's headlines, the Bible spoke about the rise, the role, and the future of nations. Could those ancient prophecies still have meaning today? This short and easy-to-read booklet explores insights from the books of Daniel and Revelation and uncovers a perspective on America's future that is both eye-opening and hopeful. So this book is called America at 250, and it's obviously based around the birthday party of America as a nation being founded, and
2: brand new book too,
3: brand new compilation. Not an
2: old rehash. It is James Rafferty's brand new book.
3: So they have only 200 of those in Australia, at least that we have access to at this stage. So if we sell out early this week by giving them away for free, then we'll have to get another box. But we have secured a box.
2: So everyone listening to this, if you're on, and by the way, I found the podcast one of the easiest ways to listen to this show.
3: Mm-hmm.
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2: And they have a perfect storm. You can click on and you'll get updates when the show comes out. It's really easy as you're driving in the car.
0: Mm.
2: I watch it on YouTube normally, just because I like to see Kyle. I like to see Kyle.
3: Oh, that's common.
2: But yeah, I'm into the app now. The app's really good, but you can comment on YouTube is the other thing.
3: Thanks for that information, Justin. So the book keyword then is 250-250. And if you text that word or those three numbers, 250-250, we will get you the America at 250. What's the subtitle on that book, Morgan? Have you got that there?
0: America at 250. What does the Bible say comes next?
3: So if you want to know what the Bible says is coming next, we want you to text 250 to 0482-082-876. I'll read that number again. You're just texting the three numbers, 250. Text that to 0482-082-876. And I did it just before, and the bot called Charity, because she's giving you these for free. I guess that's why they called it Charity.
0: Charity.
3: Good morning. I'm Charity, a Faith FM bot. Can I get your address? Well, Charity, I don't want to take a book from a listener, so I will not respond, but they will, and we will send somebody to your door with that book.
2: Cool.
0: Thanks, guys. Let's pray to wrap it up. Dear God in heaven, we thank you so much for the way the Bible gives us answers for what's coming next. And we see much happening in the world. But we know, God, your call for us is to be of good cheer, because you promised Jesus that you have overcome the world. And we thank you for that. And we pray that as the listeners receive this book, that they would find answers and hope of what the Bible says is coming next. God, we know we can't trust and take refuge in politicians or the systems of this world, but we can take refuge and trust in you, Jesus. And so we thank you for that, and we pray in your name. Amen.
2: Amen. Amen. Thanks, guys. We'll Thanks, see you next Morgan. Week.
3: I'll get my Bible verse ready for next week, mate.
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11: The Desire of Ages, Chapter 8, The Passover Visit. Among the Jews, the 12th year was the dividing line between childhood and youth. On completing this year, a Hebrew boy was called a son of the law and also a son of God. He was given special opportunities for religious instruction and was expected to participate in the sacred feasts and observances. It was in accordance with this custom that Jesus, in his boyhood, made the Passover visit to Jerusalem. Like all devout Israelites, Joseph and Mary went up every year to attend the Passover. And when Jesus had reached the required age, they took him with them. There were three annual feasts, the Passover, the Pentecost, and the Feast of Tabernacles, at which all the men of Israel were commanded to appear before the Lord at Jerusalem. Of these feasts, the Passover was the most largely attended. Many were present from all countries where the Jews were scattered. From every part of Palestine, the worshippers came in great numbers. The journey from Galilee occupied several days, and the travelers united in large companies for companionship and protection. The women and aged men rode upon oxen or asses over the steep and rocky roads. The stronger men and the youth journeyed on foot. The time of the Passover corresponded to the close of March or the beginning of April, and the whole land was bright with flowers and glad with the song of birds. All along the way were spots memorable in the history of Israel, and fathers and mothers recounted to their children the wonders that God had wrought for his people in ages past. They beguiled their journey with song and music, and when at last the towers of Jerusalem came into view, every voice joined in the triumphant strain. Our feet shall stand within thy gates, O Jerusalem. Peace be within thy walls, and prosperity within thy palaces. The observance of the Passover began with the birth of the Hebrew nation. On the last night of their bondage in Egypt, when there appeared no token of deliverance, God commanded them to prepare for an immediate release. He had warned Pharaoh of the final judgment on the Egyptians, and he directed the Hebrews to gather their families within their own dwellings. Having sprinkled the doorpost with the blood of the slain lamb, they were to eat the lamb, roasted with unleavened bread and bitter herbs. "And thus shall ye eat it," he said, "with your loins girded, your shoes on your feet, and your staff in your hand. And you shall eat it in haste. It is the Lord's Passover." At midnight, all the firstborn of the Egyptians were slain. Then the king sent to Israel the message, "Rise up and get you forth from among my people, and go, serve the Lord as you have said." The Hebrews went out from Egypt an independent nation. The Lord had commanded that the Passover should be yearly kept. "It shall come to pass," he said, "when your children shall say unto you, 'What mean ye by this sacrifice?' that ye shall say, 'It is the sacrifice of the Lord's Passover, who passed over the houses of the children of Israel in Egypt when he smote the Egyptians.'" Thus, from generation to generation, the story of this wonderful deliverance was to be repeated. The Passover was followed by the 7 days' feast of unleavened bread. On the second day of the feast, the first fruits of the year's harvest, a sheaf of barley, was presented before the Lord. All the ceremonies of the feast were types of the work of Christ. The deliverance of Israel from Egypt was an object lesson of redemption, which the Passover was intended to keep in memory. The slain lamb, the unleavened bread, the sheaf of first fruits represented the Savior. With most of the people in the days of Christ, the observance of this feast had degenerated into formalism. But what was its significance to the Son of God? For the first time, the child Jesus looked upon the temple. He saw the white-robed priest performing their solemn ministry. He beheld the bleeding victim upon the altar of sacrifice. With the worshippers, he bowed in prayer. While the cloud of incense ascended before God, he witnessed the impressive rites of the Paschal service. Day by day, he saw their meaning more clearly. Every act seemed to be bound up with his own life. New impulses were awakening within him. Silent and absorbed, he seemed to be studying out a great problem. The mystery of his mission was opening to the Savior. Wrapped in the contemplation of these scenes, he did not remain beside his parents. He sought to be alone. When the Paschal services were ended, he still lingered in the temple courts, and when the worshippers departed from Jerusalem, he was left behind. In this visit to Jerusalem, the parents of Jesus wished to bring him in connection with the great teachers in Israel. While he was obedient in every particular to the word of God, he did not conform to the rabbinical rites and usages. Joseph and Mary hoped that he might be led to reverence the learned rabbis and give more diligent heed to their requirements. But Jesus in the temple had been taught by God. That which he had received, he began at once to impart. At that day, an apartment connected with the temple was devoted to a sacred school, after the manner of the schools of the prophets. Here, leading rabbis with their pupils assembled, and hither the child Jesus came. Seating himself at the feet of these grave, learned men, he listened to their instruction. As one seeking for wisdom, he questioned these teachers in regard to the prophecies and to events then taking place that pointed to the advent of the Messiah. Jesus presented himself as one thirsting for a knowledge of God. His questions were suggestive of deep truths which had long been obscured, yet which were vital to the salvation of souls. While showing how narrow and superficial was the wisdom of the wise men, every question put before them a divine lesson and placed truth in a new aspect. The rabbi spoke of the wonderful elevation which the Messiah's coming would bring to the Jewish nation, but Jesus presented the prophecy of Isaiah and asked them the meaning of those scriptures that pointed to the suffering and death of the Lamb of God. The doctors turned upon him with questions, and they were amazed at his answers. With the humility of a child, he repeated the words of Scripture, giving them a depth of meaning that the wise men had not conceived of. If followed, the lines of truth he pointed out would have worked a reformation in the religion of the day. A deep interest in spiritual things would have been awakened, and when Jesus began his ministry, many would have been prepared to receive him. The rabbis knew that Jesus had not been instructed in their schools, yet his understanding of the prophecies far exceeded theirs. In this thoughtful Galilean boy, they discerned great promise. They desired to gain him as a student, that he might become a teacher in Israel. They wanted to have charge of his education, feeling that a mind so original must be brought under their molding. The words of Jesus had moved their hearts as they had never before been moved by words from human lips. God was seeking to give light to those leaders in Israel, and he used the only means by which they could be reached. In their pride, they would have scorned to admit that they could receive instruction from anyone. If Jesus had appeared to be trying to teach them, they would have disdained to listen. But they flattered themselves that they were teaching him, or at least testing his knowledge of the scriptures. The youthful modesty and grace of Jesus disarmed their prejudice. Unconsciously, their minds were opened to the Word of God, and the Holy Spirit spoke to their hearts. They could not but see that their expectation in regard to the Messiah was not sustained by prophecy, but they would not renounce the theories that had flattered their ambition. They would not admit that they had misapprehended the scriptures they claimed to teach. From one to another passed the inquiry, "How hath this youth knowledge, having never learned?" The light was shining in darkness, but the darkness apprehended it not. Meanwhile, Joseph and Mary were in great perplexity and distress. In the departure from Jerusalem, they had lost sight of Jesus, and they knew not that he had tarried behind. The country was then densely populated, and the caravans from Galilee were very large. There was much confusion as they left the city. On the way, the pleasure of traveling with friends and acquaintances absorbed their attention, and they did not notice his absence till night came on. Then, as they halted for rest, they missed the helpful hand of their child. Supposing him to be with their company, they had felt no anxiety. Young as he was, they had trusted him implicitly, expecting that when needed, he would be ready to assist them, anticipating their wants as he had always done. But now their fears were roused. They searched for him throughout their company, but in vain. Shuddering, they remembered how Herod had tried to destroy him in his infancy. Dark forebodings filled their hearts. They bitterly reproached themselves. Returning to Jerusalem, they pursued their search. The next day, as they mingled with the worshippers in the temple, a familiar voice arrested their attention. They could not mistake it. No other voice was like his, so serious and earnest, yet so full of melody. In the school of the rabbis, they found Jesus. Rejoiced as they were, they could not forget their grief and anxiety. When he was with them again, the mother said in words that implied reproof, "Son, why hast thou thus dealt with us? Behold, thy father and I have sought thee sorrowing." "How is it that ye sought me?"
0: answered Jesus. Wist ye not that I must be about my Father's business? And as they seemed not to understand his words, he pointed upward. On his face was a light at which they wondered. Divinity was flashing through humanity. On finding him in the temple, they had listened to what was passing between him and the rabbis, and they were astonished at his questions and answers. His words started a train of thought that would never be forgotten. And his question to them had a lesson. Wist ye not, he said, that I must be about my Father's business? Jesus was engaged in the work that he had come into the world to do, but Joseph and Mary had neglected theirs. God had shown them high honor in committing to them his son. Holy angels had directed the course of Joseph in order to preserve the life of Jesus, but for an entire day they had lost sight of him whom they should not have forgotten for a moment. And when their anxiety was relieved, they had not censured themselves, but had cast the blame upon him. It was natural for the parents of Jesus to look upon him as their own child. He was daily with them. His life in many respects was like that of other children, and it was difficult for them to realize that he was the Son of God. They were in danger of failing to appreciate the blessings granted them in the presence of the world's Redeemer. The grief of their separation from him and the gentle reproof which his words conveyed were designed to impress them with the sacredness of their trust. In the answer to his father, Jesus showed for the first time that he understood his relation to God. Before his birth, the angel had said to Mary, "He shall be great and shall be called the Son of the Highest. And the Lord God shall give unto him the throne of his father David, and he shall reign over the house of Jacob forever." These words Mary had pondered in her heart. Yet while she believed that her child was to be Israel's Messiah, she did not comprehend his mission. Now she did not understand his words, but she knew that he had disclaimed kinship to Joseph and had declared his sonship to God. Jesus did not ignore his relation to his earthly parents. From Jerusalem he returned home with them and aided them in their life of toil. He hid in his own heart the mystery of his mission, waiting submissively for the appointed time for him to enter upon his work. For 18 years after he had recognized that he was the Son of God, he acknowledged the tie that bound him to the home at Nazareth and performed the duties of a son, a brother, a friend, and a citizen. As his mission had opened to Jesus in the temple, he shrank from contact with the multitude. He wished to return from Jerusalem in quietness with those who knew the secret of his life. By the Paschal service, God was seeking to call his people away from their worldly cares and to remind them of his wonderful work in their deliverance from Egypt. In this work, he desired them to see a promise of deliverance from sin. As the blood of the slain lamb sheltered the homes of Israel, so the blood of Christ was to save their souls. But they could be saved through Christ only as by faith they should make his life their own. There was virtue in the symbolic service only as it directed the worshippers to Christ as their personal Savior. God desired that they should be led to prayerful study and meditation in regard to Christ's mission. But as the multitudes left Jerusalem, the excitement of travel and social intercourse too often absorbed their attention, and the service they had witnessed was forgotten. The Savior was not attracted to their company. As Joseph and Mary should return from Jerusalem alone with Jesus, he hoped to direct their minds to the prophecies of the suffering Savior. Upon Calvary, he sought to lighten his mother's grief. He was thinking of her now. Mary was to witness his last agony, and Jesus desired her to understand his mission, that she might be strengthened to endure when the sword should pierce through her soul. As Jesus had been separated from her, and she had sought him sorrowing 3 days, so when he should be offered up for the sins of the world, he would again be lost to her for 3 days. And as he should come forth from the tomb, her sorrow would again be turned to joy. But how much better she could have borne the anguish of his death if she had understood the scriptures to which he was now trying to turn her thoughts. If Joseph and Mary had stayed their minds upon God by meditation and prayer, they would have realized the sacredness of their trust and would not have lost sight of Jesus. By one day's neglect, they lost the Savior, but it cost them 3 days of anxious search to find him. So with us, by idle talk, evil speaking, or neglect of prayer, we may in one day lose the Savior's presence, and it may take many days of sorrowful search to find him and regain the peace that we have lost. In our association with one another, we should take heed lest we forget Jesus and pass along unmindful that he is not with us. When we become absorbed in worldly things, so that we have no thought for him in whom our hope of eternal life is centered, we separate ourselves from Jesus and from the heavenly angels. These holy beings cannot remain where the Savior's presence is not desired and his absence is not marked. This is why discouragement so often exists among the professed followers of Christ. Many attend religious services and are refreshed and comforted by the Word of God, but through neglect of meditation, watchfulness, and prayer, they lose the blessing and find themselves more destitute than before they received it. Often, they feel that God has dealt hardly with them. They do not see that the fault is their own. By separating themselves from Jesus, they have shut away the light of his presence. It would be well for us to spend a thoughtful hour each day in the contemplation of the life of Christ. We should take it point by point and let the imagination grasp each scene, especially the closing ones. As we thus dwell upon his great sacrifice for us, our confidence in him will be more constant, our love will be quickened, and we shall be more deeply imbued with his Spirit. If we would be saved at last, we must learn the lesson of penitence and humiliation at the foot of the cross. As we associate together, we may be a blessing to one another. If we are Christ's, our sweetest thoughts will be of him. We shall love to talk of him, and as we speak to one another of his love, our hearts will be softened by divine influences. Beholding the beauty of his character, we shall be changed into the same image from glory to glory.
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16: Hello, I'm Moses from the Geraldton Seventh-day Adventist Church. 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

My friends and I always joke about this hobby. We say it's 90% fix and 10% fun. This little car and I, we have a lot of history together. This was the first radio control car I ever bought, and I had great dreams and aspirations about how much fun it was going to be. Turns out I had colossal crashes in many of them. Spent more time in the workshop than on the playground, so to speak. I thought I was just a bad driver. And then after many hours of fixing, rebuilding, diagnosing, I discovered there was a problem with the power supply and the electrical unit.

would have thought that a tiny little power supply like this could cause so many troubles to a remote control car? Turns out that it might be the same in life as well. Sometimes it's the little things that we don't get right that influence and that come back to bite us in bigger ways. Little things that give way to bigger things in our lives. This little power supply had a big influence on the kind of signal quality that my little car received from me as the driver. And when its power supply wasn't working properly, it just did its own thing. It went where it wanted to. It accelerated when I told it to slow down. It went left when I told it to go right. The result was it collided with walls and it ended up very broken. And I'm thinking, it's very much the same for us. When there's stuff going on in our lives that interfere with the signals that the Creator intends to send us, we start to live our own lives according to our own dictates, do what we want, when we want, how we want. Sometimes we even think that's the very definition of freedom. Turns out that actually that's the definition of slavery. So let me ask you, where are you getting your signal from? What's directing your life? Who are you obeying? The Bible conveys this interesting idea that God wants us to live our lives in such a way that we are in harmony with the frequency of heaven, that we're in tune with His signal and His messages. The way that this actually happens is through the gift of His very own presence called the Holy Spirit, who lives in us and through us. You see, what God offers to do for us is to actually come into our lives in such a way that He's a constant companion, someone who's always there, communicating with us, influencing our thoughts, helping us with our choices and our decision making. It reminds me of that old hymn, those old words, well known, goes something like this: "Live out thy life within me, O Jesus, King of Kings." Is God living out His life through you? Are you a vessel in harmony with Him? Are you receiving His signals on a daily basis? How is it with you?

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2: Earlier this month, retired Western Australian scientist and academic Dr. David Goodall ended his life at a euthanasia clinic in Switzerland. He was 104 years old, unable to drive due to failing eyesight, and after a serious fall at home, was told by doctors that he would need to enter full-time care. "My recent life has not been enjoyable," he said. "I've been able to say goodbye. I don't feel that anyone else's choice is involved. At my age, or less than my age, one wants to be free to choose the death when the death is an appropriate time. It's my own choice to end my life, and I look forward to that."
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0: 104 years old and just tired of life, scientist David Goodall went to Switzerland and ended his life there. How do you respond to that?
1: It's interesting that if he'd been 34, there would have been a hue and cry. But because he's 104, do we really care?
0: Let the old man go.
1: Yeah, let the old man go. He's made his decision. But the interesting thing was he really wasn't sick. He was just old. And it raises the question of, do we allow assisted suicide? You can call it euthanasia, but really it was assisted suicide for this doctor. What do we do with that?
0: Well, I'm glad we've got you here today, Bruce, because you wrote an article for us in the May edition of Science of the Times, the cover article, actually. I'm not sure if that makes you cover girl, but but it's entitled a Good Death, and it probably should have a question mark after it. You know, is there even such a thing as a good death? That is the literal meaning of euthanasia, isn't it?
1: From
0: the Greek, as we know from My Big Fat Greek Wedding, everything has a Greek.
1: Although it may be Latin, I'm not sure which, but certainly its origins are means a good death.
0: How does that even make sense? How can a death be good? Please explain.
1: Well, in the context of what we're talking about, it's talking about someone who is so sick they're about to die, and just living on is going to be painful. It's going to be awful. And some of the people who want this are really living extremely awful lives. We've got to realize that. And to them, it would be a good death just to die quietly.
0: So I guess it's a sense of having control over the time and the manner of your death rather than lingering on and on, you know, suffering something like terminal cancer, for example, or having your lungs, you know, fill up with fluid and being unable to breathe until you die. I mean, that would be pretty tough.
1: Yeah. And if that's your future, you would be trying to look at all sorts of options so that you could say, well, you know, I can't handle this anymore. Now, we've got to say palliative care today is pretty good. We've got to recognize that. And certainly, that's where most people go. We've got to realize we're looking at a very small minority of people who wish this. Because if palliative care can take care of them, they're not in pain, there's none of this agony, they're just there. And, you know, people, families come and visit and so on. So there is some of that kind of stuff.
0: Yeah. So while there's been this sort of public debate over the last several decades, really, about euthanasia, there's been this quiet revolution of palliative care, hasn't there? Where basically rather than medical personnel focusing on how can we heal this person, how can we fix this person, they've accepted the fact that, no, this person is going to die. How can we make that process as comfortable as possible?
1: And I think comfortable is the key word because they can be suffering, but if you can take away the pain and if you can just help them be able to cope with what's happening to them, then in a sense, it is a good death. There may be the lingering because the body doesn't want to die. I mean, that's part of the problem, isn't it?
0: Yeah, we fight it.
1: We fight it. Our body fights it. We're made for life, and we've got to take that into account.
0: Yeah,
1: but of course there are again very small minority of people where palliative care doesn't help them.
0: Has limited.
1: Yeah. Look, I can understand why someone would say, "Look, just put me out of my misery."
0: Well, that's the thing that people often bring up, the argument. They say, well, if you had a dog or a cat that was old and sick and hobbling around and you could see every movement was painful and they were off their food and not drinking, I mean, people say it would be cruel to let them continue like that. But when it comes to human beings, we recoil from thinking in the same way sometimes. Why is that?
1: Well, I think you've kind of hit the nail on the head. I remember when I was researching for the article on the story of Bob Dent, the guy from Darwin, who was the first Australian to be euthanized back when Northern Territory had the rules that could happen.
0: Very briefly, and before they got struck down,
1: The Commonwealth government said, no, we don't like that, and because they're in charge of the Northern Territory, in a sense, they could say that. But he basically said, look, if I were a dog and you were looking after me, you'd be prosecuted for allowing me to continue to live in this situation.
0: Wow.
1: That is a pretty good argument. No matter what's your position on euthanasia?
0: Mm.
1: It is a strong, and it's a heart-wrenching argument.
0: Mm, mm.
1: You know, you can take a position that says, well, no, we shouldn't do this because of the risks, because of the slippery slope that this will go down, and, you know, your grandchildren will be able to say, let's get rid of grandpa. Mm.
0: Well, is that the slippery slope, do you think? I mean, is that what people are talking about?
1: Well, look, to be fair, let me say this.
0: Mm.
1: I think life is precious.
0: Yeah.
1: You know, it should not be treated as something you can just throw away. It's precious. You know, as a Christian, I've got to say God gave life, and we should really be careful about what
0: it's a
1: we
0: gift.
1: Say. A gift, yes, yes. So let me say that first. But I have a lot of sympathy for people with the kind of diseases that can't be cared for, that can't be, the pain is still there and so on. And I think the Victorian government, when they brought in their law, when you look at what they've
0: just
1: done.
0: Just last year, the first state in Australia.
1: First state in Australia. Mm. And New Zealand, I'm not sure it's come in yet, but it's coming.
0: Yeah, they're on the edge, I think. Yeah, they're nearly there.
1: And other states are looking at it.
0: Mm.
1: But the restrictions are quite, you know, major. I think it's 6 months. You only have 6 months left to live.
0: Mm-hmm.
1: Now, that means that you are really on the downhill slope anyway.
0: This is according to a qualified medical opinion, of course.
1: Yes, yes. And there's all these processes, including the medical opinion, that you have to go through. So it is not to the point where people can say, look, I'm just tired of living. Yes, I do have this pain. And but other than the pain, I'm okay. Yeah, yeah. You can't go and say, look, to your doctor and say, look, just give me that euthanized death, because you know, it's not someone going and saying, hey, I'm tired of life, you know, help me out.
0: You know? Well, I mean, there are a lot of people suffering with depression. I mean, they call it an epidemic in Western countries, and there are a lot of people with depression who do consider suicide. They do consider ending their lives, and many even make an attempt. But it's interesting, the research shows that, you know, 3-6 months down the track, if they haven't completed that suicide, they will actually look back and they will say, thank God that I wasn't successful.
1: Yep.
0: Because the fact is, your mood does tend to lift, you know, after a while. You don't stay in that place forever, unless, of course, you do complete that suicide, in which case you don't have a lot of chance to rethink.
1: Yes, yes. And that's why it's good to keep going.
0: Mm.
1: Now, depression is not a physical ailment, but it certainly attacks people and makes them think poorly.
0: Yeah, life's not worth living.
1: Life's not worth living.
0: Yeah.
1: Where, you know, anyone who's been through it and come through it, they'll say, oh, yes, it is.
0: It's horrific. It's horrific. Yes. What I find interesting, Bruce, is that time and time again, various polling agencies and, you know, run surveys on the issue of euthanasia in Australia, and they find that there's a clear majority every time of people who say, yes, we think that in limited circumstances, people should be allowed to have control of the timing and the manner of their death. But governments again and again resist this. Why is that? I mean, what happened to democracy?
1: Yeah, the last figures I saw, I think, were 73% of one survey.
0: Majority.
1: Yeah, vast majority.
0: Mm-hmm.
1: Let me say, I think the governments are very cautious about it for a couple of reasons. I mean, there's a lot of pressure on them.
0: Mm-hmm.
1: Yes, you have this popular vote, but there's a lot of pressure from from the medical fraternity saying, whoa, let's not be, you know, let's be careful here.
0: Yeah.
1: Let's not go down this, because they can see the risk of it being abused.
0: And well, that's interesting that you make that point, Bruce, because I think in your article, there's a quote from the AMA. I mean, people have been pushing the Australian Medical Association to take a stand on this, and they've been no consistently. So this is the professional body who you would think would have would have some expertise in this, and they've stuck with no. Their official stance is still yes, that doctors should not be involved in interventions that have as their primary intention the ending of a person's life. They are categorical, despite the pressure.
1: Yes, yes. It was interesting. The Victorian chapter, though, was in favour.
0: Uh-huh.
1: And there was a bit of a battle between the two. So, but the majority of doctors are against it.
0: Mm.
1: And I think, I don't know, but I would assume that they could see the risks, that it could become too loose.
0: Mm-hmm.
1: And the other thing is, I think a lot of them are saying, I don't want to be involved in this.
0: Yes.
1: You know, think of the pressure I think most people are morally opposed if they had to do it.
0: Yes.
1: I think that's a question.
0: Similar to capital punishment. A lot of people say, yeah, he should be strung up. He should be shot for that.
1: Yes.
0: Okay, but let's put the gun in your hand and see how you go. Not very many of us would be able to follow through. It's a brutal reality, isn't it?
1: It is. But look, I'm glad the governments are cautious.
0: Mm.
1: I think they should be, because we don't need free-wheeling euthanasia.
0: Mm-hmm.
1: We shouldn't have free-wheeling euthanasia. Because get back to your depression point, a very sick person who has depression could ask for it, despite knowing that in 2 months they'd be fine again. They have recovered from their injuries or
0: at least aren't quite as depressed. Yeah,
1: quite as depressed. Yeah. Yes. Life is worth living. Yeah.
0: And I guess there's also a sort of a utilitarian risk there too, that people would say, you know what, this person, you know, is aged, he's very sick, or this person has a severe disability. We can't see this person having anything that we would consider a quality of life. So perhaps it's best for all concerned, for the greater good, for this person's life to be ended, you know, without their consent, because they're unable to consent, And that's a scary thought, isn't it? That people would be sort of, their value would be measured on that sort of scale of, well, what good are they to society or to anyone? Yeah. You know, they're just a burden. Is that the slippery slope you're talking about that people are worried about?
1: Well, we've seen this in action, you know. It was called Nazi Germany.
0: Wow, yeah.
1: You know, let's get rid of the Jews. Let's get rid of the gypsies. Let's get rid of the gays. And let me say, I don't believe any thinking person who is pushing for euthanasia even thinks like that. You know, the people on side of euthanasia really are thinking people, caring, concerned people, and trying to make life and death easy for people. We've got to remember that any who are opposed need to remember that. Okay. And I should confess here that I am opposed, but I think I'm understanding of the problem.
0: Okay. All right. Well, that's interesting, because I found the tone of your article sounded like you were probably quietly pro euthanasia, but you say you think you're maybe not.
1: Well, simply because I think that we need to work more on palliative care, because I my position, as I said, is that life is incredibly precious, incredibly precious, and you'll notice in the article. I really didn't come down one side or the other.
0: No, you didn't. You were very careful. So I had to read between the lines to come to my conclusions, which turns out were wrong.
1: yeah. I came to the point where I think that we need to be supportive of people who are going through this.
0: Mm-hmm.
1: And if they make a decision to do this within the law, we should be there for them. If they're friends, if they're family, because that's the Christian thing to do. And my opposition comes from the very fact that life is precious, God-given. And I just fear that if we are too loose, that will go too far.
0: Okay. Well, that's interesting that, you know, you invoke your view as a Christian with this, because the Catholic Church in particular has had a long-standing view that suicide is very clearly a sin. I'm not sure if it's a mortal sin or a venial sin or how Catholics categorize their sins, but it's a big deal. And in history, people who died by suicide were not permitted to be buried within the consecrated churchyard, you know, within the graveyard there. Now you're a retired pastor, so you know, I'd assume you're fairly familiar with the Bible and have looked into this. Is there any biblical basis for this belief that suicide is a sin, and that you can't be saved if you die by suicide, of which euthanasia is a variant?
1: There's no verses jump to mind. The thing I would say, having had to deal with families where there's been a suicide, is they just need support, and the best support that people can give them sometimes is just to remind them that a person who commits suicide is not thinking clearly. Okay, and then
0: you could say that they're unwell in some ways. It might not be a physical malady, but definitely a mental one.
1: Yes. Now I'm sure that's not the case in every

0: That pulls it down on himself.
1: Yeah, he asks that his hands be allowed to rest on the pillars of the temple, and then he prays to God, God, give me strength, you know, one more time, and God answers his prayer, and he pushes those pillars and brings that whole temple down, killing himself, which was a very obvious consequence, plus a lot of his enemies at the time, and that's and generally upheld as a good thing, isn't it?
0: Yes, and it's genuinely upheld as a good thing in the Bible, because you go to Hebrews and he's one of the people of faith listed.
1: Yes, as one of the heroes of faith.
0: And that's an encouragement for people who have a suicide in the family, because he was not condemned.
1: Mm.
0: So, yes, you do have that. Now, I mean, it was also a heroic thing he did.
1: He did it
0: for the nation and he did it for God,
1: He sacrificed himself in some ways, right? Rather than, you know, I mean, imagine he would have been pretty depressed and, you know, with his eyes being gouged out and being a prisoner at that stage, he would have been pretty depressed. But nevertheless, what he did is seen as a sacrifice rather than a suicide.
0: Yes. And when you read the story, by the time he had his eyes gouged out, he actually saw much better. Than what he did before.
1: Saw more clearly,
0: yes.
1: Ooh, you are a pastor, Bruce. That's very deep, very paradoxical.
0: Okay, I'll hang on to that.
1: I like it. Wow.
0: Yeah. Getting back to euthanasia, I think any family that's considering it, and I'm talking family here as well as the patient, because obviously they need to be a patient at this time under current law in Victoria. They need support during this kind of thing, and that's a Christian way of going. And look, I don't care if a person is for or against euthanasia. If they're a Christian, they're there for people. That's what Christ did.
1: Yeah,
0: he's there for people.
1: This must be difficult though for a church leader or church clergy person. I mean, if you are a Catholic priest, for example, and you're living in Victoria, and a family says we want you by the bedside of our family member here who's going to die by euthanasia, can you administer the last rites? Or even yourself as a Seventh-day Adventist minister, you mention in the article that your own denomination has a publicly clearly stated it's opposed to euthanasia. So if an employee of the Seventh-day Adventist Church is then asked to support a family knowing the church's official position, does that put that clergy person in a difficult spot, do you think?
0: I would be very annoyed if it did, simply because within the Catholic Church, it has come down as almost a law. Okay. Within the Protestant denominations, it's not that you will have statements, but for me, I guess if I was assisting the suicide, one, I wouldn't be doing that. I mean, morally, consciously, I couldn't, for my conscience sake, I couldn't do that. But I would certainly, if I knew them or if they asked me, I would certainly want to be there with them. I would certainly want to pray with them, share scripture with them, even if I felt what they were doing was wrong. Now, let me say, because I have a lot of sympathy, and you know, this Bob Dent, the first guy who was euthanized in Australia, when you read his story, you kind of think, yeah, I wouldn't want to live with those kind of conditions.
1: You can totally understand his perspective,
0: Yeah, you can understand it. Would I want the same? I can't answer that because, you know, it's one of those, well, I hope I never face it. It's one of those things I've never faced. Would I get desperate? Is desperate the right word? Would I get desperate enough to want to do that? I don't know.
1: It's tough, and
0: that's something we need to consider as well.
1: I think what you say, Bruce, raises some ethical issues. I mean, you said just before, if you were asked to be there by the side of someone who had chosen to die by euthanasia, even though you personally disagree with it, you would be there. Another person might say, you know what, I don't agree with it, so therefore I don't feel that in all good conscience I could be a part of it, and I couldn't support it by my presence, by being there. I mean, that's pretty sort of shaky ethical ground, isn't it?
0: Yeah, and I would support that person saying that. You know, it's got to be a personal decision. And, you know, I sit here full of confidence and wisdom. Well, maybe not so much wisdom, but confidence, and saying this. If it really happened.
1: Because it's in theory, yeah.
0: It's in theory, yes. And it's easy to talk about it in theory. But I think under the conditions, if I knew the people, I would not go and condemn. That's the wrong time.
1: Yeah.

0: They need to know that God is in the room, you know, whatever they're doing. I mean, the Bible is very clear that God is love and, you know, nothing we've done, nothing we're doing, nothing we will do can ever change that. I mean, that's the nature of God. So he will not be absent. That's the point I'm trying to make.
1: Wow.
0: No, that's, and that's important.
1: Yeah, that's really powerful and really beautiful. Would you like to see churches take a clear stance on this, that they would like to encourage, you know, clergy and people to be there for people, as you're describing, to even if they don't personally agree, or even if the church's official stance is against euthanasia, that they would be encouraged to be there, that would be told it's okay as a clergy person from our denomination to be there by the bedside of someone to support them through this?
0: The answer is yes. I mean, I'm part of a denomination where these kind of decisions can be made without impact. You know,
1: so there's a lot of conscience. So you as a pastor would be, it's your conscience.
0: Yes.
1: Despite the official statement of the church. There's latitude.
0: Yes. And even with the official statement, I mean, there was an ethicist that I quote in the, an Adventist ethicist who said, you know, we've got to realize it's very difficult. And he's talking about doctors. If a patient of 20, 30 years comes and says, look, the law says I can do this. Would you assist me in dying? And the ethicist just left that hanging.
1: Yeah.
0: But saying, we need to understand that in some situations, we may actually do that.
1: Yeah, yeah.
0: And I think any church, any Christian needs to be about people.
1: Yeah.
0: Now, I couldn't pull the trigger. No, I couldn't do that. A doctor who, I don't know how he would handle that.
1: And I guess if like in Victoria, for example, where you live, you'd want to hope that the a conscientious objection sort of opt-out clause would be allowed there for any medical person who says, you know what, this person has chosen euthanasia, it's their legal right to do so, but it's my legal right not to be the attending attending doctor. Yes.
0: Look, I haven't read the law, but I assume that's there. It would have to be there.
1: Yeah,
0: you cannot force someone to do this. Otherwise, there's another moral issue. So, you see, we're talking about something which is a really difficult topic, something that, again, myself, someone who is opposed, have great sympathy. Because, you know, in researching the article, I read so many stories and you just kind of think, I can understand why they're doing that, why they're making that decision, why they want to get out of life. It's too painful.
1: Yeah.
0: Morally, ethically, that raises a lot of questions and we don't have all the answers.
1: Wow. Well, yeah, thanks so much, Bruce. I mean, it is a really tricky issue and I do, you know, hope and pray that our listeners never need to confront these sorts of choices in their life, because it would be super, super tough. But thank you so much for laying out some of those issues, and certainly do encourage our listeners to check out the article, do some thinking, do some reading, do some praying, you know, and try to figure out, you know, what is really the right way to go here. Thanks so much for your time, Bruce. Really appreciate it.
0: Good to be here.
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13: Welcome, everyone, to Finding Truth with Pastor Jeff. Pastor Jeff, what would you say to somebody who asks you, how do I make God real in my life?
14: Yeah, I guess that's a very personal question. I've got a text that I'd like to read that person. It's found in the book of Leviticus, the 26th chapter and verse 3. This is what it says. If you walk in my statutes and keep my commandments and perform them, then God lists the blessings that he will place in our life. And in verse 12 of the same chapter, he goes on to say, I will walk among you and be your God, and you shall be my people. That's a pretty good promise.
13: Yeah, so it's about... Is it about relationship then? Is that what
14: I think that's the you're key, saying? Actually. Mm-hmm. I mean, any relationship, you're going to have to spend time with that person if you want to develop a relationship.
13: Good point. Mm.
14: And the same is with God. Too often, a person wants to have God at a distance, but God wants to be very personal. He wants to associate with us, and I think it just sort of blows your mind when you think that... God wants to dwell with us.
13: Mm. He wants a relationship with us then.
14: Amazing. Mm. And so if we walk with God, God promises to walk with us as well. In fact, I like the way Joshua, the great warrior, while he was sending his troops back to their homes, encouraged them to live as he lived. Mm. In fact, this is what he said. Take diligent heed to do the commandment and the law here, to love the Lord your God and to walk in his ways and to keep his commandments, to cleave unto him and to serve him with all your heart and with all your soul.
13: So our relationship is, there's things we need to do then. We need to pray and walk with God, and then that grows the relationship.
14: Yes. And look, Naomi, the exciting point is this, that... As I associate with God, God changes my heart or my life so that I want to do the right things. I want to keep his commandments. I want to read his word. I want to go to church. I want to do those things. No, I don't have to force myself.
13: I guess it's like a new couple that get married. They want to be together.
14: That's right.
13: Thank you. That's a great answer. And thank you all for joining us on Finding Truth with Pastor Jeff.
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0: birds of the air. 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
1: Matthew 6, verses 25, 26, and 34. 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
2: 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I'm Phil Pennington, and today I'm presenting part three of the series Cover to Cover, where Pastor Doug Batchelor guides us through the Bible to reveal Jesus in every book of the Bible. 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So let's start things off with a song from the Lower Lights titled The Seeker off their album Old Time Religion. I'm Phil Pennington and you're on Faith FM, the station with inspiration.

0: Welcome to Amazing Facts with Doug Batchelor. Join pastor and teacher Doug Batchelor as he brings biblical truth to life in a practical and personable way that everyone can understand.
1: So I hope you have your Bibles and you could join me by turning right now. We're going to kind of pick up where we left off and go to the book of Genesis chapter 35. Genesis chapter 35. And I want you to go down near the end and you can see again we're looking at Jacob makes it back to the promised land. And before he gets all the way back home, Rachel dies. And you can read, it says here, in giving birth to Benjamin, Joseph's younger brother, verse 18, and it was so as her soul was departing, for she died, that she called his name Benoni, which means son of my sorrow, but his father called him Benjamin, meaning son of my right hand. Of course, the word Ben in the Bible means son, and also you'll find the word Bar means son of. And so here Rachel dies giving birth in Bethlehem to the son of his right hand. And Jesus, of course, is the son of the right hand. He is born in Bethlehem. Now, the name Rachel means ewe, like a mother sheep. And a ewe has lambs. And Rachel's first, I must say Mary had a little lamb. Rachel's first boy, the firstborn son of Rachel, was Joseph. And he is a type of Jesus, one of the most profound types of Jesus in the Bible. It's an amazing story about, and you know, the story of Joseph. It is so intriguing, it's so incredible that it's better than fiction. Around the world, you've got millions, if not billions, of Christians, Jews, Muslims, that take this story as fact from antiquity, but it is such an incredible account. So with that, turn with me to Genesis chapter 37, and this is probably where we're going to spend our time this morning. And we're going to look and discover a number of ways that Joseph is a type of Jesus. Now Jacob dwelt, this is verse 1, Genesis 37, Jacob dwelt in the land where his father was a stranger in the land of Canaan. And this is the history of Jacob. Joseph, it's interesting, it starts out, here's the history of Jacob, and it starts with Joseph, who is the 11th son, but Joseph is the firstborn of Rachel. And what was the wife that Jacob wanted? He only wanted one, he ended up with four. He only wanted Rachel. He loved her, he served for her, then he got tricked. Of course, that kind of was payback, because Jacob had done some tricking too, huh? And then, when the two sisters are having trouble procreating, they urge Jacob to do what Abraham did, or Sarah urged on Abraham, and as Abraham took Hagar, Jacob took Zilpha and Bilhah, and he ends up with four wives. But it starts out talking about Joseph. Being 17 years old, was feeding the flock with his brothers, and the lad was with the sons of Bilhah and the sons of Zilpha. Now, of course, Leah was still alive at this point, the sister of Rachel, and she was the principal wife now of Jacob. Leah had seven children. Leah is the one who was buried with Jacob in the cave of Machpelah along with Isaac and Rebekah and Abraham and Sarah. So just the patriarchs and the wives through whom Jesus came, Hagar was not buried there. Rachel was not buried there. The Bible says when Rachel died, I didn't read it, but the Bible says when Rachel died in Bethlehem, Jacob set up a pillar. He set up a stone, which is very interesting because what happens to Jacob when he leaves to go to Haran and look for a wife? He has that dream of a ladder to heaven and he sets up a stone. And then it tells us that when he first sees Rachel, there was a stone that was blocking the waterway for the sheep. Jacob moves the stone and then he kisses Rachel. And now he gets back to the promised land. Rachel dies and he sets up a stone. And of course, there's a whole other study on Christ being the rock. So tells us that they were shepherds. Now, what kind of shepherd was Joseph? He's a good shepherd. Notice as you read with me that we're going to discover a few different things about Joseph. Joseph is the beloved son. He is the rejected sibling. And he is the faithful servant. And then you'll see him later as the sovereign. First, he is the beloved son. It says in Genesis chapter 37, verse 3, and Israel loved Joseph more than all his children because he was the son of his old age. Also, he made him a tunic of many colors. Now, it's not a good thing to have favoritism in the family. It can cause division. It's hard for a school teacher not to have the teacher's pet and show favoritism, though they sometimes do. And how many of you have siblings? Should be most of you. How many of you feel like your parents had a favorite? Let me see your hands. Is that a healthy thing? What happened with Jacob and Esau when Isaac favored Esau and Rachel favored Jacob? That caused some problems. And you would have thought Jacob would have learned from that, but now he makes it really clear to everybody, I didn't really want all these extra wives, and then you got the other sons, but he really loves Joseph. Now, the Bible says Rachel was beautiful, and then it later tells us that Joseph was handsome. Some of it came through the genes. So he's a good-looking boy. He is the favorite son of Jacob's favorite wife, and he had a hard time hiding that. And Jacob decided, Joseph is the firstborn of the wife I wanted. I am going to give him the inheritance of the firstborn. And as a signal of that, because he is the beloved son, he gives Joseph this robe of many colors. It calls it a robe. It calls it a tunic. It calls it a coat. It's you know, an outer garment. And many colors. He was not wearing a gay pride robe. You know, many people kind of portray that as his rainbow robe, a Joseph's robe, technicolor robe, or something like that. It probably means it was embroidered with many different colors, and it was royal. Now, you find these robes of many colors other places. So you look, for instance, in 2 Samuel 13, verse 18, talks about Tamar. Tamar is one of the daughters of King David. She is a princess. And it says, she had on a robe of many colors, for the king's virgin daughters wore such apparel. In Psalm 45, verse 13, it says, the royal daughter is all glorious within the palace. Her clothing is woven with gold. You see the embroidery principle here? Woven with gold, she shall be brought to the king in a robe of many colors. And so this was common when someone was considered royalty or the prince or someone who would inherit. They had these coats of many colors. And so he's treating Joseph, even from an early age, as royalty, so to speak. He's the son who's going to be inheriting all things. So Jesus and Joseph were both the firstborn sons through miracles. Now Joseph starts having dreams. You can call them visions of grandeur. And he tells his dreams. In Genesis 37, verse 8, you can read where Joseph says he has this dream. And he dreams about this sheaf. And a sheaf is a bundle of grain that's been harvested, wrapped, and they would stand them up in the field so that they would dry. You lay them down, they rot. You have to stand them up so they dry. And Joseph said, I dreamed, and we were all harvesting sheaves. Not only were they shepherds, they were farmers like Isaac. And Joseph says, I dreamed, and my sheaf stood up, and all of these other 12 sheaves bowed down to it. Well, they all understood what that meant, or the other 11 sheaves. That would be the brothers. And his brother said, shall you indeed reign over us, or shall you have dominion over us? So they hated him even more for his dreams and his words. I want you to notice as we read this that it doesn't get better. You look, and it tells us that they hated him, and then Joseph, you know, he's not trying to brag about his dreams. I think he believes this is a divine revelation. He wants them all to know about it. I got a new Bible here, and the pages are sticking together. There we go. So it tells us here in verse 4, his brothers saw their father loved him more than all his brothers, and they hated him and could not speak peaceably to him. And he'd say, please pass the lentils, and say, well, you want more lentils. You probably get twice as many lentils, and you're a pig. And they just couldn't, no matter what he said, they couldn't say anything nice to him. Now, Joseph had a dream, and he told it to his brothers, and they hated him even more. Go down to verse 8. And his brother said, shall you indeed reign over us? He has this other dream about the sun and the moon bowing down and these 12 stars. And they hated him even more for his dreams and his words. And when he tells a dream about the sun and the moon and the 12 stars bowing down to him, the father heard that and he thought, well, if the boys are the 12 stars, the sun and the moon, is that the mother and father? And even Jacob has to get after him and say, what is this dream that you dream? Shall your mother and I, and here he's speaking about Leah probably, which is technically Joseph's aunt, shall your mother and I and your brothers indeed come down and bow down to you before you? Now, Joseph, he's just saying, I've had this vivid dream from God. I'm not sure exactly what it means, but I felt like I need to tell somebody. And was his dream true? Was it going to come true? He's young and he's innocent. He doesn't know what to make of it. You know, Jesus tells a parable in Luke 19:14. His citizens hated him and sent a delegation after him saying, "We will not have this man to reign over us." The exact same wording that you find in the story of Joseph is a parable that Jesus uses to explain that his own people were going to deny him as king. Acts chapter 7. Now here in Acts chapter 7, you've got Stephen preaching about Joseph. And the patriarchs, becoming envious, sold Joseph into Egypt. So even in the New Testament, it says there was a problem with envy. Well, what about Jesus? Was there a problem with the religious leaders being envious about Jesus? The Bible says so, Matthew 27:18. For he, Pontius Pilate, this is during the trial, Pilate knew that they handed him over because of envy. Why did they envy Jesus? Because the religious leaders were doing everything they could to get the praise and the worship of men. They'd pray these long prayers, trying to impress people with their piety, and they're really doing it while they rob widows' houses. And Jesus said, "Don't let your left hand know what your right hand does." But they prayed to be seen of men. And they gave to be seen of men. They blow the trumpet, everyone would look. They wanted the attention of men. They wanted the crowds. And now when the crowds and the multitudes began to follow and believe in Jesus and talk about his miracles and sing his praises, how did the priests and the religious leaders respond? They were furious and jealous. Envy. Envy is like poison. And yes, even religious people struggle with envy. Proverbs 27, verse 4. Wrath is cruel and anger a torrent. But who is able to stand before envy? So if you look here in Genesis chapter 37, verse 16, Jacob calls Joseph. And he said, haven't heard from your brothers, no message. I want to know how they are doing, taking care of the flock. They're taking care of thousands of sheep that Jacob has. And he said, I want you to go find them. So Joseph is sent from the father to seek his missing brethren. Jacob seeks Joseph to find the lost. Now, do I have to make a strong case for this, or is it pretty clear to you that that's the mission of Jesus, to seek and to save the lost? That's what Christ said, "I have come to seek and to save the lost." And you can read in Matthew chapter 15, verse 24, he answered and he said, "I was not sent except to the lost sheep of the house of Israel." What was Jacob's name? Israel. Israel, Jacob, same person. Now, did Jacob have some lost sheep? His sons, with the sheep. He didn't know where they were. So he sends his beloved son to find his missing children. Can you see the story of Jesus in the story of Joseph? From the father. Well, when they see him coming, now, first of all, what happens is he goes to Shechem, where they were supposed to be. And by the way, where Jesus sits down and talks to the woman at the well, that's Shechem. When he reveals, he says, "I am the Messiah," it's in the very place where Joseph was looking for his brethren. And he goes and they're not there. And a man sees him wandering around the fields and he's going like this. And this man, and we don't know who this man was, just a man says, "What are you seeking?" He said, "I'm looking for my brethren." And, you know, 12 brothers, thousands of sheep, it's hard to miss. Said, "Oh yeah, I heard them say they were going to Dothan." Dothan means two wells. Was there a time at the resurrection when Mary was looking for Jesus? And she said to a man, she says, "They've taken away my Lord and I don't know where they've laid him." He said, "What are you seeking?" She said, "I'm seeking my Lord." And you wonder, who was that man that directed Joseph where to find his brothers? That could have been what you call a Christophany. Could have been an angel. And it could have been just some local yokel. We don't know, but I like to think the first. Looking for his brothers. Well, when they see him coming, he starts to make his way towards Dothan. It's a valley. By the way, it's later in the city of Dothan where Elisha asks his servant's eyes to be opened. And he sees the chariots and the horses of fire surrounding Elisha and that little town. It was a small spot, and they had a few wells that were drilled in the ground and cisterns. And evidently, one of the cisterns didn't have water in it. We'll get to that in just a moment. So as Joseph comes over the hills from Shechem, and he's going into the valley where Dothan is. Now, there were hills around Dothan because the Bible tells us when Elisha has this vision, and he tells his servant's eyes to be open, says, in the hills around Dothan, they were full of chariots and horses of fire. So it's down in a valley, and they see over the hill somebody's coming. And the glint of the sunlight on this individual approaching tells that he's got a beautiful coat. And they said, "Oh, no, tell us it isn't true. Here comes the dreamer." They had a lot of names for Joseph. Some of them we probably couldn't put in the Bible. They said, "Here he comes." And what are they thinking? It says they plot and they conspire. It says in chapter 37, verses 18 and 19, before he ever reached them, they plotted to kill him. Here comes that dreamer. Come now, let us kill him. Now, did that happen to Jesus? Were there religious leaders that wanted to plot against and conspire to kill Jesus? Yeah. You can read here where it tells us in Matthew 26, verse 3, the chief priests and the scribes and the elders of the people assembled at the palace of the high priest, who was called Caiaphas, and they plotted to take Jesus by trickery. They conspired, they plotted, they conspired with Judas to take him, to kill him. And Caiaphas said, do you know nothing at all but that it's expedient that one man should perish to save the nation? They had their minds made up that Jesus had to die, that it could not go on. So you notice that both Joseph and Jesus were men who were rejected by their brethren because they wanted the inheritance. But God raised them up to be the judge of their brethren, both Joseph and Jesus. So Jesus was also, like Joseph, the youngest. Of course, Joseph also still had Benjamin. But it bothered the brothers that the youngest was going to get the inheritance. They said, let's kill him and the inheritance will be ours. So they plotted and they conspired. Now he comes to his brothers with the very best of intentions. He's come to seek their welfare, to say, oh, I'm glad you're all right and everything's good and you guys got anything to eat? I am thirsty and I am hungry. But what happens when he comes? He's come from the Father to seek their welfare. The Bible says they take him and they strip him. Genesis 37, 23. So it came to pass when Joseph came to his brothers, they stripped Joseph of his tunic, the tunic of many colors that was on him. You know, the Bible tells us the devil strips us. What happened to that man that fell among thieves? The Bible says they robbed him, they beat him, and they stripped him. When those seven boys tried to cast out a devil, a demon came over that man, the sons of Sceva, and that demon-possessed man beat up the boys, chased them out of the house, wounded and naked. What happened to Adam and Eve when they had an encounter with the devil in the garden? Did he strip them? Their robes of light? Jesus comes to this world, and they take away his robe. They strip him. You can read here in Matthew chapter 27, verse 28. Then the soldiers stripped him. After Jesus was stripped, did he also go to the pit for you and me? You see, the whole life, isn't this amazing? Is it just me, or is it this incredible? See, Joseph's a real person, but his life, through the providence of God, becomes a template so we can recognize Jesus when he comes. Everything that's happening to him. So he goes down to the pit. You can read here in Genesis chapter 42, verse 21. Now this is, I want you to know, I'm jumping ahead a little bit just to give you the context. You can read that when the brothers are later being tested by Joseph, they don't know Joseph's listening in. This will be our subject for next week. One of the things they specifically mentioned, Genesis 42, 21. I know I'm jumping ahead, but just notice this verse. They say to each other, they don't know Joseph's listening, we are truly guilty concerning our brother, for we saw the anguish of his soul when he pleaded with us, and we would not hear. Therefore, this distress has come upon us. So when they take Joseph and they strip him, he's pleading with them, brothers, what are you doing? And they throw him down into a cistern that he can't climb out. It's a deep pit, and there's no water in it. He has nothing to drink. And to make matters worse, the Bible says, after they throw him in the pit, they hate him so much, they sit down and they eat. Isn't it amazing that the religious leaders put Jesus on the cross and then went home to eat a ceremonial meal? They wanted to make sure that he died before the Sabbath began. They actually went home to keep the Sabbath after killing the Savior. So you're not saved by Sabbath keeping, are you? The people who killed Jesus were Sabbath keepers. I believe in Sabbath keeping. They also gave tithe. I believe in tithe. You know, they also prayed. I believe in prayer. So just because they did these things, I hope you understand, those are good things, but they were doing them for the wrong reason. So it tells us when you look at that other verse there in Genesis 42, that Joseph was there in the pit crying and calling and pleading, don't do this to me. But it gets even worse. You read in Genesis 37, verse 25, and they sat down to eat a meal, and they lifted their eyes, and while they're eating, there was a company of Ishmaelites coming from Gilead. And so these traitors come by. They've not done anything wrong. And Judas is saying, why do we want to just kill our brother? Judah, not Judas, but it's actually the same name. He says, no sense killing him. Let's sell him to the Midianites. And so the Midianite traders pass by him in verse 28. So the brothers pulled Joseph up and lifted him up out of the pit and sold him to the Ishmaelites for 20 shekels of silver, and they took Joseph to Egypt. Now look here in Exodus chapter 21. No, I'm sorry. Yeah, Exodus chapter 21, verse 32. If an ox gores a male or female servant, you shall give to their master 30 shekels of silver. That was the price of a servant. So when they take Joseph down with the spices and the myrrh, having come from Galilee, and they sell him for a profit, probably 30 pieces of silver. And it's Judah who suggests it. Judah in Greek is Judas, the same name, who ends up selling Jesus for 30 pieces of silver. Now, you can read that when Reuben comes to the pit, Reuben wasn't there when this happened. He returned to the pit to help set Joseph free, and he's not there. He tore his clothes. The Bible tells us that when Christ was tried, the high priest tore his clothes. By the way, I want to read to you in John 19:23. So the soldiers, when they crucified Jesus, they took his garments, and they made four parts to each soldier apart, also the tunic. Now the tunic was without seam, woven from top in one piece. And they said among themselves, let us not tear it, but cast lots for it, whose it shall be, that the scripture might be fulfilled that says, they divided my garments among them, and for my clothing they cast lots. So notice what happens here with the clothing of Joseph. So they took Joseph's tunic, and they killed a kid of the goats, and they dipped the tunic in the blood. And they sent the tunic of many colors, and they brought it to the father. They didn't even go in person. They sent it by a messenger. And they say, we have found this. Do you know whether it is your son's? They don't see our brother, do they? Do you know whether this is your son's tunic or not? And of course, Jacob recognized it. And he said, it is my son's tunic. A wild beast called sin has devoured him. Without doubt, Joseph is torn to pieces. And then Jacob tore his clothes, and he put on sackcloth on his waist, and he mourned for his sons many days. And I want you to notice something. The blood of the lamb is used.

We claim the robe of Christ's righteousness. It's that blood-stained robe. You know, there's only one thing that Jesus leaves behind. He leaves behind a blood-stained robe. Through Jesus' suffering, all of the human race that can be saved is saved. And it's all coming through the Father looking at that blood-stained robe. Now, friends, whether you believe it or not, this story is miraculous, and it's telling us about Jesus, and it's telling us about the plan of salvation. It's telling us of how the Father loved the Son, and the Father suffered that we might be forgiven, and Jesus shed his blood for us. And Joseph didn't really shed blood. It was the blood of a goat, but it's a symbol of the blood of Christ, and Jesus did shed his blood for you, that you might be forgiven, that he might save you from that evil beast, the devil. And that's the only way to be delivered from your sins and from the enemy, is through faith in that love, in that blood. And I wonder if you've made a decision you have maybe before. You might need to renew that decision to say, I want the blood of the Lamb. I want my sins covered.

Nice song there by Tracy Nitsky, titled Good Grace, from her album Simple Worship. 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
7: 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I'm Luke from Tableland Explorers. 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
10: Jesus' care for people is authentic and genuine. He lived here more interested in their concerns and needs than in his own. He met the physical, mental, and emotional needs of everyone around him. And because people saw his real concern, their hearts were open to the truths he taught. Jesus knew that the world needed a demonstration of the gospel as much as it needed its proclamation. Their Savior mingled with men as one who desired their good. He showed his sympathy for them, met their needs, and gave them confidence. Then he invited them, saying, "Follow me." Christ's method alone will give true success in reaching people. Jesus always looked for the good in others. The religious leaders of his day criticized that Jesus receives sinners and eats with them. Their view of religion was one of estrangement rather than engagement. Jesus plunged into this broken world to redeem it, not avoid it. Light does not avoid the dark. It shines in the darkness. As Jesus' followers, we are to live authentic lives that illuminates the character of God in our neighborhoods, towns, and cities. When Christ says that we are the salt of the world, he means that loving acts of unselfish service preserve the goodness and flavor the atmosphere. Jesus' goal was to bring out the best in people. His approach was disarming. he was careful not to unnecessarily quench the slightest embers of faith in their hearts. Even when the circumstances were challenging, he responded with grace. Look for the good in people around you and let them know you appreciate them. God's method of evangelism goes beyond memorized speeches and canned presentations. It's as rich and dynamic as life itself. Every day, we rub shoulders with people who have all kinds of needs, physical, mental, emotional, and spiritual. Christ is eager to meet those needs through us. Be mindful of people's loneliness, sorrow, and heartache, and have a genuine interest in their joys, hopes, and dreams. Humanity's ultimate need is a personal relationship with God. That's what we need the most. That's what will give true meaning to our lives. We're all strangers longing for home until we discover our true identity in Christ. Jesus was not merely some spectacular miracle worker. He was the divine Son of God, who came on a mission to give us life eternal and life in abundance. To live self-centered lives and to pursue a selfish agenda while we neglect the needs of others is to risk eternal loss. Those who give their lives for something more than themselves are welcome to a life that has eternal significance. Unselfish service through Jesus opens hearts and breaks down prejudice. Christ sends us out into our communities to reach the people where they are, and in His name, make a difference for eternity.
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14: Today we're going to start walking through the Beatitudes and following Jesus through the Beatitudes. It's my privilege to be able to share with you today what it means to walk with Jesus through the Beatitudes. When I was studying in seminary, I was often intrigued by the prophecies of Daniel and the prophecies of Revelation. But I came to realize that the bits of the Bible that we tend to think of as being simple to understand, that we tend to skip over in our readings, such as the Beatitudes, are actually pregnant with very deep spiritual significance. And so it's my privilege to walk with all of us here today as we go through these incredibly powerful teachings of our Lord and Savior, Jesus Christ. We're going to be focusing on Matthew's version of the Beatitudes. There are two versions of the Beatitudes, one in Luke chapter 6 and the other in Matthew chapter 5. But we're going to be focusing on Matthew's version of the Beatitudes. We're going to have a brief overview to the Beatitudes themselves. Then we're going to focus on the first of the Beatitudes. Blessed are the poor in spirit, for theirs is the kingdom of heaven. What was Jesus saying, and how does this apply to us today? We are truly living in troubled times, and it's important for us as followers of Jesus Christ to know what it means to follow him in a practical way. It's important for us that our Christian faith is expressed in the daily decisions we take day by day. And so as we go through the Beatitudes, I pray that like me, you'll be blessed rest as we discover what Jesus was saying. And as I speak, my prayer is that the Spirit will speak to each of our hearts. But before we open the Beatitudes, we will ask the Holy Spirit to speak to us. So shall we pray? Oh, Heavenly Father, I want to thank you for these beautiful teachings of Jesus. I thank you, Father, that they echo down through the centuries and they apply to us today. I ask, Father, that your Spirit will speak to our hearts. You will move our feet. You will transform our thinking as we reflect on these simple yet profound teachings of our Lord and Savior. I ask, Father, that you forgive me for my sins, that you hide me behind the cross of Calvary, that you anoint me with your Spirit today, that what I share will be from your throne of grace. I ask this mercy in Jesus' name. Amen. The Beatitudes really are a series of brief statements. They are simple words, and yet they have profound meanings. These teachings of Jesus are primarily for his disciples. When we read in Matthew chapter 5, Jesus is giving these teachings to the 12, the disciples who've gathered around him. Yes, there is a wider crowd out there, but in the Beatitudes, Jesus is speaking to those who are followers of his. They are his disciples. He is teaching them what it means to live as a follower of Jesus Christ. And so these teachings of Jesus, they apply to any today, in any corner of the globe, anybody today who considers themselves to be a follower of Jesus, then these Beatitudes are for you. Now, before we get into the first Beatitude, let's just reflect for a moment on what it means to be blessed. Because we're very familiar with the expressions, blessed are the peacemakers, for they shall be called the children of God, and so forth. But what does it mean to be blessed? Well, we find actually that in the Greek and the Hebrew, there are two words for blessed. The first of those words in the Greek is eulogeo. We get the word eulogy from that. The Hebrew equivalent is barakah or baraka. This word does not appear in the Beatitudes, either in Matthew nor in Luke. Now, the sense of the word eulogeo is that when you are praying for God's blessing upon somebody, this is the word you would use. So, for instance, if you were saying, "Oh, Father, I pray your blessing upon this family as they embark on this journey. Oh, Father, we pray for the blessing of your presence as we gather to worship you this morning. Oh," we might say beside a sick person's bed, "Oh, Father, we ask for your blessing to rest upon this sick child of yours." That is the word that is the situation where you would use eulogeo. But that is not the word that Jesus uses. The word that Jesus uses is makarios in the Greek. In Hebrew it is asia. And the word makarios is not used in a wish list when you want wishing to invoke God's blessing. But it is a word that recognizes an existing state of happiness or blessedness or oneness with God. In essence, the word makarios affirms a quality of spirituality that is already present. You're not asking for this from God. Jesus is describing, this is what it means to live in my kingdom. We might say that Sister Jones is a blessed sister within our church. We're not asking God for a blessing when we use that phrase, but we are affirming a quality in Sister Jones's life that already exists. In the Beatitudes, it's important that we understand the distinction between these words, eulogeo and makarios. For instance, the third Beatitude says this, "Blessed are the meek, for they shall inherit the earth." Now, we are not to understand this to mean, if you are meek, then you will inherit the earth. That would be using the word eulogeo, but that is not what Jesus uses. He uses the word makarios. What he's saying is that the point is not exhortation to a kind of behavior. Jesus is simply affirming that in this life, there is a blessedness for the meek, and by the way, they have the promise that they will inherit the earth. We will come to that beatitude tomorrow as we journey through these beatitudes together. And so the term makarios is important for us to reflect upon this morning. The next thing I want to share in the introduction to the Beatitudes is the structure of the Beatitudes. And I'm trying to move the slides on forward. If we can move to the next slide back there. The structure of the Beatitudes is different in Luke to Matthew. And here we have on the screen the Beatitudes in Luke chapter 6. And what are some of the observations we can make about this version of the Beatitudes? Well, you notice there that the Beatitudes in Luke, it starts with four blessed statements, and those four blessed statements are paralleled by four woe statements. So, for instance, we have, if you turn in your Bibles to the passage we're talking about, Luke chapter 6, it says, "Blessed are you who are poor, for yours is the kingdom of God." So blessed are the poor at the top of Luke chapter 6. And then on the bottom half of the Beatitudes there, we have woe to the rich. "But woe to you who are rich, for you have received your consolation." Then the second positive beatitude is, "Blessed are you who are hungry now, for you shall be filled." And that's paralleled in verse 25 by the woe. It says, "Woe to you who are full now, for you shall be hungry." Then the third positive beatitude is found in verse 21. It said, "Blessed are you who weep now, for you shall laugh." And that is paralleled by the third woe of these beatitudes in verse 25 that says, "Blessed or woe to you who are laughing now, for you will mourn and weep." And then finally, the fourth of these blessings is in verse 22. "Blessed are you when people hate you, when they exclude you, revile you, and defame you on the account of the Son of Man. Rejoice in that day and leap for joy, for surely your reward is great in heaven, for that is what their ancestors did to the prophets." This is the longest of the Beatitudes, both in Matthew and in Luke. And this one focuses on persecution. And this is paralleled in verse 26 by the woe that goes with it. It says, "Woe to you when all speak well of you, for that is what their ancestors did to the false prophets." So what can we learn about these teaching of Jesus, what it means to follow Jesus, just from Luke's version of the Beatitudes? Well, we notice there that where does Jesus actually appear in this version of the Beatitudes? He doesn't appear in the first, the second, the third, the fifth, the sixth, the seventh, or the eighth. He doesn't appear in these Beatitudes. He appears in the fourth Beatitude, which is the longest, and that has to do with persecution. And you notice that in this beatitude about persecution, that it speaks about negatives. "Blessed are you when people hate you, when they exclude you, when they revile you, and when they defame you." You have four negatives. And then you have at the heart of Luke's beatitudes, that's where Jesus appears, on account of the Son of Man. And when Jesus enters the picture when we are facing persecution, then everything becomes positive. "Rejoice in that day and leap for joy, for surely your reward is great in heaven, for that is what their ancestors did to the prophets." That is, you will be counted among the prophets because you spoke up for Jesus Christ. The turning point in this beatitude is the presence of Jesus. In this beatitude here, we see that Jesus, literally, he is in the heart of the beatitudes. He is in the middle of the beatitudes. He appears in the heart of the longest, which is the fourth of these beatitudes. What lessons do we learn from this? Well, simply this, that it is unbiblical to assume that just because things seem to be going well in life in a material sense, that things must be well with God. And it is also dangerous to assume that just because things appear to be going badly in life for you, you're hungry, you're weeping, you're hated by all men, and you're poor. It is dangerous to assume that just because things appear to be going badly in life, that somehow things are going wrong with God. And so this beatitude invites us to look beyond the realities that we're experiencing today. If we cannot assume that if I'm rich, therefore I'm blessed by God, if I'm poor, therefore I'm cursed by God. Jesus is denying the prosperity gospel within these beatitudes. And he's inviting us to look beyond our physical condition, how wealthy we are, how happy we are, how full we are in our stomachs, and to reflect on our walk with him that goes beyond and transcends these physical realities. We also see in this beatitude that Jesus is the heart of the Christian life. This invites us to ponder, does it not? Is Jesus Christ at the heart of our lives today? Is he an afterthought? Is he a footnote? Is he someone that we may talk about on Sabbath morning? Or is he really at the heart of our daily existence? Because these beatitudes are given to guide us in daily living. And so the challenge in Luke's Beatitudes, the challenge to us is to ask, is Jesus Christ at the center of my life? Or to put it another way, does my life revolve around Jesus Christ and his presence and my teachings day by day? So then we come to Matthew's Beatitudes. If you want to turn in your Bibles to Matthew chapter 5, we see there that Matthew structures the Beatitudes in a different way. In Matthew's Beatitudes, we see that we have a series of blessed statements, and we're just going to go through them now, beginning in Matthew chapter 5, in verse 2 there. And again, Jesus is speaking to his disciples. So if you're watching this, you're in the congregation, you're watching this on the live streaming, and you're wondering, what does it mean to follow Jesus Christ today? These Beatitudes are a wonderful start point for that discovery, that journey of discovery, what it means to follow Jesus. And so Jesus starts in verse 3 by saying, "Blessed are the poor in spirit, for theirs is the kingdom of heaven. Blessed are those who mourn, for they shall be comforted. Blessed are the meek, for they will inherit the earth. Blessed are those who hunger and thirst after righteousness, for they shall be filled. Blessed are the merciful, shall receive mercy. Blessed are the pure in heart, for they shall see God. Blessed are the peacemakers, for they shall be called the children of God. Blessed are those who are persecuted for righteousness' sake, for theirs is the kingdom of heaven." And then again on persecution, verses 11 through 12. "Blessed are you when people revile you and persecute you and utter all kinds of evil against you falsely on my account. Rejoice and be glad, for your reward is great in heaven, for in the same way they persecuted the prophets that were before you." Now, whereas in Luke's version of the Beatitudes, you have four positive blessings followed by four negative woes, and Jesus is in the heart of those Beatitudes, in Matthew's version of the Beatitudes, Jesus doesn't appear in any of those Beatitudes until the very final one, which is the one on persecution, in verses 11 and 12. And if you take a look at those verses just a bit more closely, you notice that just as Luke has done, so Matthew balances out the positives with the negatives. So it starts out, "Blessed are you when people revile you," that's a negative. "When they persecute you," that's a negative. "And utter all kinds of evil against you falsely," that's a negative. And then the turning point is on my account. The presence of Jesus is at the heart of the last of these Beatitudes. So in the midst of persecution for the name of Jesus Christ, when it is done, when you are persecuted for Jesus Christ, then the situation is changed. Then the positives kick in. "Rejoice, be glad, for your reward is great in heaven, for in the same way they persecuted the prophets who were before you."

0: So whereas in Luke's Beatitudes, the question is, does my life revolve around Jesus? Is that Jesus and his teachings, are they the center of my life? And does everything else revolve around them? This is a great question for Christians today. We listen to many voices. You may listen to this media outlet or that media outlet. You might like this politician or that politician. You may actually, without realizing it, be following the philosophy of your favorite movie star or pop singer or whoever you may, who may listen to. But in these Beatitudes, we're invited to listen to the words of Jesus and Jesus alone. To allow Jesus to be the center of our life, that our life revolves around him, and we are guided by the principles of his teaching. That is what it means to follow Jesus. And in Matthew's Beatitudes, it's not just that our life revolves around Jesus, but Jesus is the climax of our living. That our dream, our hope, our desire is to see Jesus again face to face. If I have no desire to see Jesus tomorrow, why would I live for him today? If I'm not filled with the hope and joy of him saying, well done, good and faithful servant, why would I put up with persecution on his account today? Just around the world, even in this last week, I've been tragic stories of martyrs for the faith. And there was a young boy late last week who was brutally killed by a mob. I won't say where, but it's on the other side of the world. A young Christian boy was killed for his faith, and he did not recant his faith, knowing he was facing certain death. For that young boy, the hope of seeing Jesus once again was enough to get him through that chapter of persecution. But if Jesus is not the goal of our life, if meeting Jesus is not the purpose, is not our driving hope, if we do not have the blessed hope, but we have a knowledge of Jesus, but the hope and the love of Jesus in our hearts, then it's going to be hard for us to make it through those times of persecution. And so these Beatitudes, even though they are structured differently in Luke and Matthew, they contain important questions for us today. What does my life revolve around today? Is Jesus really the center of my life? What is the focus of my life today? Am I really yearning to meet Jesus? Am I hoping to meet with him one day and hear, well done, thou good and faithful servant? How does my relationship with Jesus affect whether I'm blessed today or not? Indeed, mate, let's turn that question around. Can I be blessed by God today if Jesus is not the center of my life and the focus of my life? If I do not build my life upon the rock, which in the context of the Sermon on the Mount are the teachings of Jesus himself, then when the storms of life come, my house will fade away. It is the wise man, the wise woman build their house upon the rock. That is the teachings of Jesus that allows us to survive the storms that come our way in life. So with this kind of introduction in mind to the Beatitudes, I want to invite us now to reflect on the first of the Beatitudes. It's a beautiful Beatitude. It's one that we're very familiar with. Maybe we learnt it, we memorized it in Pathfinders. If this is the first time that you're hearing these Beatitudes, I invite you to spend some time just chewing them over them in your mind, turning them over and asking, what does God have to say for you in these beautiful, these simple but profound teachings of Jesus? So the first Beatitude, and the only Beatitude we're going to spend time on in today's seminar together, is found in verse 3 of Matthew 5. And it says there, blessed are the poor in spirit, for theirs is the kingdom of heaven. Or as somebody once said, I need help, I can't do it alone. So what is Jesus talking about in this Beatitude? Well, it's interesting that Luke has this statement. Luke says, Jesus says that blessed are the poor. Luke does not say blessed are the poor in spirit. But as Matthew says, blessed are the poor in spirit. And so we might ask ourselves, you know, if Matthew is writing later to a wealthier Christian community than Luke, has Matthew sold out? He doesn't want to offend his rich audience. Whereas Luke says, blessed are the poor, that means like those who are financially poor. Matthew says, blessed are the poor in spirit. So he softens it away from a financial aspect. Has Matthew sold out to a wealthier Christian community? Is he trying to soften the impact of the gospel for those who are wealthy in material goods, but who are maybe poor in spirit? Well, I would say absolutely not, because the expression poor in spirit is a profound expression of kingdom living. And why is that? Well, first of all, we'd say this, that in the Gospels, poverty is neither a hindrance nor is it a condition for salvation. Neither is poverty a result of salvation. Jesus does not teach a prosperity gospel here, but neither does he deny a prosperity gospel. He's simply saying that poverty is neither a hindrance, nor a condition, nor the automatic result of salvation. The Franciscans, a very famous order of monks, they take vows of poverty. And St. Francis of Assisi, he committed his life to poverty. And even to this day, the Franciscans, they take vows of poverty. And all through the Dark Ages or the Middle Ages, we had mendicants. Those were friars who would walk around begging for their daily needs. That was never the intent of the Franciscans. Francis of Assisi, his intent in setting up the order was that the monks would not depend on people, but they would work for their own living, and in working for their own living on their farms, they would necessarily be subsistence farmers and therefore poor. But over time, this evolved, so the Franciscans would actually start begging people for the funds that they would live on. But in this beatitude of Jesus, Jesus does not idealize poverty. And he does not sanction or explain that poverty is an ideal spiritual condition. Matthew does not say that you can be poor in body, but rich in spirit. Nor does he say that if you are rich externally, that somehow this affects the state of your walk with God. Furthermore, in this beatitude here, we cannot take a poor now, rich later attitude, that if I'm poor today financially in the world, I can look forward to the time when I will inherit the kingdom of God and all the riches thereof. No, we cannot take this message from the beatitude. Rather, Matthew, throughout his gospel, presents God as a God who lacks nothing. In Exodus chapter 3, verses 7 and 8, and that we reflected on this in our sermon two nights ago on the call of Moses, we realized that God's goodness to Israel was revealed in the elimination of all conditions that lead to poverty and human want. Because God promised Moses, in Exodus chapter 3, he promised him a good land, a broad land, a land flowing with milk and honey. No longer would there be moving around in the wilderness, living day to day from the manna that would fall, but now they would lead settled agricultural lives, able to plant their crops, able to have honeybees, and so forth. And so God's goodness is revealed in the promised land, that promise to Moses of Exodus 3, 7 through 8, in the elimination of those conditions that lead to poverty and need. See, poverty and the silent suffering that it represent a denial of the goodness and the perfection of God. They represent a denial of God's intent for his children. I've served for many years in refugee situations, and I can tell you this, that refugees in refugee camps, they often come across as being aggressive, and they snatch and they grab whatever they can. And when you come to a refugee camp, if you're working there and you have money in the bank and you have food in your fridge and you have a supermarket down the road that you can go and get food from, you're not worried about your daily bread. And that changes how you live. But if everything is snatched away from you and you have to leave your home and now you're living in a camp and there are 50,000 people fighting for food supplies and there's only food supplies for 20,000 people, you're not going to survive and you're not going to feed your family by being polite. You suddenly have to fight for everything you can possibly get. And I've served in refugee zones in many parts of the world. And I've seen the transformation that takes place in the human character when you are reduced to abject poverty and you have to fight for your daily subsistence. Good manners, being polite, standing in queue, it goes out the window. In one location where I used to serve, the crowds were so aggressive that we used to pile old, rusty cars, burnt-out wrecks, in front of our warehouses just to slow the flow of the crowd towards the food warehouses. It was a crowd control measure, because if you have rusty cars and heaps of scrap metal all around your warehouses, people have to clamber over it to get to their food. This is a form of crowd control. I once had to tell a young intern, I said, we're delivering food in this part of a country, and at the moment we give food to 50,000 families a month in this part of the world, and this was with ADRA many years ago, and I said, but we have to reallocate 10,000 family assignments to another region where there's a fresh wave of refugees, and I'd like you to go up and tell the people there that we're reducing from 50 to 40,000 families getting food. Now, this young man was eager to please, and he went off there, and he came back with his tail between his legs. It was a painful experience. telling people that you are removing their daily bread is not an easy experience. And in this beatitude here, we realize that poverty and all the silent suffering that it represents a denial of the goodness and the perfection of God. It reduces us beyond what God intends us to be. Secondly, we see in this beatitude that salvation comes to those who are poor in spirit. But what does this mean? Well, I invite you to turn in your Bibles to Isaiah chapter 66, where Isaiah talks about this concept of the poor in spirit. In Isaiah chapter 66, many theologians believe that Jesus is building on this teaching of Isaiah. Isaiah chapter 66, we see there in verse 2. And in Isaiah is talking in verses 1 through 4 about what is acceptable worship to God. And in the midst of this passage about what is acceptable worship to God, we see there, Isaiah chapter 66, the second half of that verse, it says there, "But this is the one to whom I shall look, to the humble and contrite in spirit, who trembles at my word." Now, Isaiah rarely uses the word poor at all in his book. Sometimes he uses it to refer to those who do not have sufficient to eat, such as if you turn back to Isaiah 58 and verse 7, Isaiah says there that the kind of worship that God seeks for, he says, "Is it not to share your bread with the hungry and to bring the homeless poor into your house?" That is one instance where Isaiah uses the word poor to refer to those who are literally hungry and have nothing to eat. But the normal use in the book Isaiah of the word poor does not refer to those who are physically hungry. Isaiah uses the word poor to describe those who are humble enough to know that they are in desperate need of God's word and who tremble at his word. And so back there in Isaiah chapter 66, "But this is the one to whom I shall look," this is God speaking, "to the humble and contrite in spirit who tremble at my word." Essentially, what Jesus is saying is the kingdom of God cannot be received by full hands. Jesus is warning us against a worldly self-sufficiency. When we have an absence of physical need, then we start to trust in ourselves and our physical resources, and we no longer need to trust our Heavenly Father for our daily bread. Jesus is also warning us here against a religious self-sufficiency. Many of his crowd, listening to him when he first spoke these words, if you turn back to Matthew 5, many of them were Pharisees and Sadducees. They would say to Jesus later in John's Gospel, "We are the children of Abraham." They were proud of their ethnic heritage, for they were the descendants of Abraham. But you know, they looked down on the Gentiles. They had a sense of ethnic self-sufficiency. They had a sense of religious self-sufficiency because they followed the teachings of Moses. And in this teaching here, "Blessed are the poor in spirit," that is those who know they need God's grace and who tremble at God's word, Jesus is counseling us against a sense of religious self-sufficiency. Now, for some of us here today in our congregation, or for you watching online, what would religious self-sufficiency look like? It might mean, for instance, believing that your name, you've been baptized, and we praise God for that. "He that believeth and is baptized shall be saved," Mark 16:16. That is well and good. But there are some people who their lives wander away from God. I've had experience as a pastor where a church board will say, "Well, Pastor Brian, we haven't seen this person for 20 years. Please could you connect with them and ask, do they still consider themselves an Adventist or not?" And when you connect with them, they may be living in Texas and your church is in Maine, for instance, the other end of the country. And as you talk with them, you realize they're leading an entirely godless life. And you say, "Well, our church board would like to know, would you like your name taken off the church rolls?" And they say, "Oh, no, I don't want my name taken. I want my name on the church rolls." "Why?" "Well, just in case, Pastor, just in case." It's kind of like a spiritual insurance policy. It's in the back pocket. I know I'm not leading a godly life, but it's just in case I need it. Jesus is cautioning us against believing that because we have godly parents or a Christian education or praying grandmothers or terminal degrees, that we live lives of good deeds, that we have a great intellectual understanding of doctrine, and we live seemingly upright and moral lives. He's cautioning us against relying upon that for our right standing before our Heavenly Father. The poor in spirit are those who come before God with empty hands, who do not bring anything to God, who do not say to their Heavenly Father, "You owe me salvation because of look how good I really am." But they come before God with a sense of utter they realize their lack of worthiness, and they come before God with a desperate sense of their need for His grace in their lives. Thirdly, the poor in spirit, according to this beatitude of Jesus, they already dwell within the kingdom of God. And what is this kingdom within the Gospel of Matthew? Well, it is the sovereignty of God in the lives of individuals and communities. In the Lord's Prayer, later in the Sermon on the Mount, in Matthew chapter 6 and verse 10, Jesus teaches us to pray, "Thy kingdom come," which implies that there is a future manifestation of His kingdom. But then in Luke chapter 11, verse 20, Jesus says to the Pharisees, He says, "But if it is by the finger of God that I cast out the demons, then the kingdom of God has come to you." So in the teachings of Jesus, there is a present manifestation of the kingdom of God, and there is a future manifestation of the kingdom of God. We might say there is the kingdom of grace today, and there is the kingdom of glory tomorrow. And in this beatitude, Jesus says, "Blessed are the poor in spirit, for theirs is the kingdom of heaven." That is, they live within the kingdom of grace today, and they have the hope and the promise that when the kingdom of glory is manifest, when Jesus comes again, they will be found in the Lamb's Book of Life. So what are the implications of this beatitude for us today? Well, firstly, poverty is a sign that God's plan for humanity is not being fulfilled. Turn in your Bible to Matthew chapter 11, just a few chapters later, and John the Baptist, he's not sure whether Jesus is the Messiah, and he sends messages to Jesus, and he says, "Are you really the one that we were hoping for? Are you really the Messiah of God?" And Jesus answered in Matthew chapter 11 and verse 4, and this is what he says. He says, "Go and tell John what you see and hear. The blind receive their sight, the lame walk, the lepers are cleansed, the deaf hear, the dead are raised, and the poor have good news brought to them. And blessed is anyone who takes no offense at me." Only well-fed Christians would assume that food would not be a tangible manifestation of the good news of the kingdom of God to chronically hungry Christians. And the reality today in many parts of the world is that disciples of Jesus are hungry. A number of years ago, it was my privilege to preach in Haiti. And when I stood up to preach, I realized that all the children were fast asleep in the pews. And when the service was over, I asked the pastor, I said, "How come all of the children are asleep?" He said, "Well, pastor," he said, "they have one meal a day. Their meal today is after church. They've gone 24 hours without a meal. They've gone to school yesterday. They're living in the heat. Those children are chronically hungry. That's why they're sleeping through your sermon." And so however you break the bread of life from the word of God, those children are looking for a literal loaf of bread to satisfy their hunger. It is only well-fed Christians would assume that the bringing of the gospel of Jesus Christ does not involve ministering to the physical needs of those who are in need today. The teaching of the parable of the sheep and the goats later on in this gospel, Matthew 25, 31 through 46, indicates to us today that any share in the future kingdom of God is equated with our efforts today to alleviate the impact of poverty and suffering. As Jesus said, "I was hungry and you gave me food." Therefore, if the proclamation of the good news of Jesus Christ of the kingdom of God is to have any impact today, I want to challenge us today by reflecting on the fact that preaching the gospel must be accompanied by reversing the conditions and alleviating the impact of human suffering and human poverty. We cannot just preach the gospel and leave people hungry. The bread of life is physical as well as spiritual. "Blessed are the poor in spirit," says Jesus. We recognize our own desperate need of God, and we ask God to meet our needs, but in so doing, we are to be sensitive to the needs of others, physical and spiritual, and we're invited by Jesus in this beatitude to minister to those who are caught up in the snares of poverty. Secondly, if we turn back to this beatitude here, "Blessed are the poor in spirit, for theirs is the kingdom of heaven," the obvious implication here is that a proud spirit is a cause of stumbling, that it will keep you out of the kingdom of God. If the poor in spirit are in the kingdom of God, those who are humble, those who tremble at the word of God, those who have a need of their self, their lack, and they're desperate for God's grace in their lives, then the corollary is also true, that those who are filled with their own self-sufficiency, who come to God on the basis of their own merit and their own worthiness and say, "Father, you owe us our eternal salvation because look how good we are," then those people are outside of the kingdom of God. The poor in spirit acknowledge God as the ultimate source of power, of life, and of meaning. And so in this gospel, particularly in Matthew chapter 13, verses 44 through 46, the poor in spirit reorder their lives in order that they may serve those in need around them. If you want to turn there for a moment, Matthew chapter 13, where Jesus talks more about what it means to be in the kingdom of God. Remember, blessed are the poor in spirit, for theirs is the kingdom of heaven. In Matthew chapter 13, Jesus has three parables about what it means to live in that kingdom of heaven. And you see there, I'll just read one of those parables now, verse 45, Matthew 13. Again, the kingdom of heaven is like a merchant in search of fine pearls. On finding one pearl of great value, he went and sold all that he had, and he bought it. Now, the important thing about this description of the kingdom of God is Jesus is not saying that the kingdom of God is the pearl. What does he liken the kingdom of God to? He says the kingdom of heaven is like a merchant in search of fine pearls. That is, it is the process of searching for the pearl of great value. That is a description of what it means to experience the kingdom of God. What does that mean in practice? Well, if you know there is something of great value in your garden, that you lay aside everything in your life and you focus single-mindedly on finding that thing of great value in your garden, yes? The kingdom of God is that searching process. It means putting aside those things that may tie me down, putting aside those things that are of secondary importance, putting aside those things that distract me from making Jesus the center of my life and the focus of my life. And so in this beatitude here, Jesus is inviting us to turn away from those material things in our life that offer a false sense of security and to search for that pearl of great price. And it is in the searching for that pearl of great price that we are emptied of self-sufficiency and we trust in no other foundation other than Jesus and his teachings in our lives today. And then there is, thirdly, we turn back to Matthew chapter 5, and finally here, blessed are the poor in spirit, for theirs is the kingdom of heaven. The poor in spirit live today by the principles of the kingdom of God. You cannot say that you dwell within the kingdom of God, but refuse to live by the principles of the kingdom of God. If we call ourselves disciples and followers of Jesus Christ, we've been born again into God's kingdom, then we are to live the principles of that kingdom. And in practical terms, the poor in spirit in Matthew and in Isaiah, they strive for justice, for peace, and for righteousness. Therefore, those who are poor in spirit do not stand idly by while injustices are being perpetrated, while conflicts are encouraged, and while righteousness is trampled upon in our families, in our churches, or in wider society. No, the empty hands that are empty that they can receive God's salvation are not made lame in the process. Rather, these empty hands that receive God's salvation are strengthened precisely so that we can serve our neighbor, that we can meet our neighbor's need for bread and food and security and housing, and they can receive the love of God. Blessed are the poor in spirit. They are not limp Christians who offer no benefit to society. Those who come to God with empty hands, when we receive this salvation from God, our hands are strengthened that we might be a blessing in our community, that we might live out the principles of the kingdom of God in all of its beauty in our broken and our battered communities, wherever we may be living today. So I want to close with a few questions for personal reflection today. Do I come before God with truly empty hands? Do I come before God today with a sense of my own self-sufficiency? I work for the church. I have Adventist parents. I studied at an Adventist college. God owes me some of my salvation. Or do we come before God with a sense of our own lack, a sense of our own worthiness? Do we tremble at the word of God? We realize our sinfulness and we come before God and say, Father, help me, not because I deserve it, but because you are merciful and you delight to be merciful to your children. Secondly, how do we respond to those who are caught up in poverty today? We can respond intellectually. How do we respond practically? And wherever we may live in the world today, you will always find those who are caught up in poverty living down your own street or within your own community. It is not hard in our world today to find those who are struggling to feed their children or to put a roof over their homes, over their heads. How do we respond to those caught in poverty? In whose kingdom am I living today? Does my life reflect the values of the kingdom of God? Or does my life reflect the values of the kingdoms of this world? These are good questions. Blessed are the poor in spirit, said Jesus, for theirs is the kingdom of heaven. The world will see the principles of the kingdom of heaven lived out in the lives of the poor in spirit, those who are humble, those who have no sense of self-sufficiency, those who realize that they live by the grace of God day by day, and those whose hands are strengthened as they receive God's grace to be a blessing in their community, to bind up the brokenhearted, to heal those who are hurting, to feed the poor, to bring shelter to the homeless, to visit those in prison, etc., etc. What promise or invitation from God is there for you today in this beatitude? Is God speaking to your heart this morning, this evening, wherever you may be watching? Blessed, said Jesus, are the poor in spirit. If you hear the Holy Spirit speaking to your heart as I share these words with you today, do not harden your hearts. Do not say, I'll think about this tomorrow. Do not say, I'm busy today, I'll think about this at a more convenient time. No, blessed, said Jesus, are the poor in spirit. Today, as we hear these words, do not harden your hearts. Do not quell the movings of the Spirit upon your heart. But ask God that you indeed will be counted among the blessed who are poor in spirit, that you may experience the blessings of living in God's kingdom today. As we journey through these Beatitudes, we're going to look more deeply at the remaining Beatitudes over the coming 4 days. It's my prayer that as we journey through these Beatitudes, we'll not just be learning stuff for our heads, but we're going to be experiencing the transformation of heart that comes when the Holy Spirit works upon us and brings a harvest of righteousness in our lives today, tomorrow, and in the coming days, weeks, and months. May God bless us as we journey through these Beatitudes together. And remember, blessed are the poor in spirit, for theirs is the kingdom of heaven. Amen.
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5: Hello, I'm Moses from the Geraldton Seventh-day Adventist Church. I'm here to share the verse of the day, which is found in Proverbs chapter 23, verse 24. 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A man who fathers a wise son rejoices in him. 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
6: Is it possible to outrun a cold? This is Steve for Taking Charge of Your Health. Regular huffing and puffing can keep you from coughing and wheezing. At least that's what new research suggests. The average adult catches 2 to 5 colds per year. But researchers asked more than 500 healthy adults how often they exercised and how many colds they had in the previous year.
7: they found that the most active people had 20% fewer colds than the least active. Exercise enhances the immune system,

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I want to talk about two of archaeology's most important discoveries. First, let's begin in Egypt, that magnificent land of the Nile. You know, for centuries, travellers had gazed at the magnificent pyramids and the mysterious temples. But no one could read the strange hieroglyphic writings on the walls of the tombs, the temples, and the papyrus documents. Then in 1799, while Napoleon Bonaparte was in Egypt, his men discovered a very famous stone in the Delta region of Egypt. It's known today as the Rosetta Stone, and it can be seen in the British Museum in London. Now, you'll notice this stone is in three sections. The top is written in ancient Egyptian hieroglyphic writing. The middle section was then unknown. It's an ancient Egyptian cursive script known as Demotic. And then the bottom portion is in the ancient Greek language, which was known to the scholars. Now, scholars correctly guess that it was written, the same message was written in three different scripts. And thanks mainly to a brilliant Frenchman by the name of Jean-Francois Champollion, after some 20 years of working from the known Greek language, they were eventually able to decipher the ancient Egyptian hieroglyphic language. Now, this meant that scholars were now able to read the strange hieroglyphic writing that was on the tombs and the temple walls and the ancient papyrus documents. And as a result, they could begin to understand the history, the culture, the religious beliefs of one of the greatest civilizations of the ancient world. Now, the second of these two most important discoveries was made in Iran, the home of the once mighty, powerful Persian Achaemenid Empire. High on this cliff above the ancient Silk Road, scholars discovered the famous Behistun inscription. It was made by Darius the Great between 522 and 486 BC sometime. Now, this inscription includes three versions of the same message, written in three different cuneiform scripts, Old Persian, Elamite, and Babylonian, which was a variety of the Akkadian language. Now, the cuneiform was the script used by the peoples in ancient Mesopotamia. The Persians used it, the Sumerians used it, the Babylonians. But until this time, the scholars couldn't read it. And thanks largely to the hard, painstaking work of a British soldier by the name of Henry Rawlinson, scholars were finally able to decipher this strange cuneiform script, which now meant, of course, they could read thousands of clay tablets, like this one here. There are literally scores of these. And so they were able to understand the history, the religious beliefs, the practices and the customs and the cultures of the Mesopotamian peoples, which was regarded by many as the cradle of civilization. But not only were scholars able to unlock the history, culture, and religious beliefs of both the Mesopotamians and the Egyptians now, but they opened the way for numerous unexpected discoveries that revealed the amazing historical accuracy of this book, which we call the Bible. You've probably seen it in the motel room or have one at home yourself. Now, let me share two examples, fascinating examples. Firstly, this black panel that we have here, which actually is part of a very large obelisk, about 2 meters high. It's a memorial stone. Now, you'll notice in this obelisk of Shalmaneser III, it's called, on this panel, there's the king of Assyria over here, and he ruled from 858 BC to 824 BC. But you'll notice a guy kneeling in front of Shalmaneser. Now, since scholars could now read the cuneiform text of the Assyrians down here, they were able to discover that this king was King Jehu of Israel. And he's mentioned many times in the Bible. For example,

0: Here's a passage from the book of Kings. Notice what it says here. The lookout reported, "He has reached them, but he isn't coming back either. The driving is like that of Jehu, son of Nimshi. He drives like a maniac." 2 Kings chapter 9, verse 20. That guy must have driven his chariot like some young guys drive their cars today. Now, the scholars began to realize when they read what the Bible said and compared it with the Assyrian obelisk of Shalmaneser III, they could see that the Bible indeed was very historically accurate. Now, here's another example. This one comes from Turkey. And here's a very interesting artifact that comes from Turkey and takes us to the world of the ancient Hittites. Now, the Bible mentions the Hittites about 40 times. Now, here's one example of where the Syrian enemies of Israel exclaim. Notice what they say here. "Look, the king of Israel has hired against us the kings of the Hittites and the kings of the Egyptians to attack us." That's just one example from 2 Kings 7, verse 6. Now, if you go to the 1860s Encyclopaedia Britannica, you'll only find about 8 lines on the Hittites, and these pretty much come from the Bible, because scholars couldn't find any mention of the Hittites outside of the Bible. And so for this reason, scholars and historians said, "Listen, the Bible is wrong. There was no such people called the Hittites. It's a Bible blunder, a Bible mistake," they said. However, when archaeologists began to excavate in Turkey, they discovered the Hittites were a mighty empire indeed. For example, here is Hattusa, the capital of the Hittites. It's a huge city. You need a bus to get around this place. Now you can see it has various gates, such as the Lion Gate. And nearby you can visit a Hittite temple area with one of their gods inscribed on the wall. And here's these cute little guys with their interesting looking little hats. So after the Egyptian hieroglyphic script was deciphered, one of the things they read was in the temple of Abu Simbel of Ramesses II. They discovered inside his temple this interesting inscription that depicts Ramesses II, or Ramesses the Great, fighting the Hittites. You can see his chariot there. In fact, if you go to the Istanbul Museum in Turkey, there's an interesting treaty. It's between the Hittites and the Egyptians. It's known as the treaty between Hattusili III of the Hittites and Ramesses II, and it's written on cuneiform script, which now they could read. Now, scholars now know that the ancient Hittite empire actually rivaled the Assyrians and the Egyptians. So they saw the Bible was correct, and now the historians had to rewrite their history books. So the deciphering of the Egyptian hieroglyphic writing and the Mesopotamian cuneiform led to discoveries that revealed the historical accuracy of this book, the Bible. You can trust this book.
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2: What would have happened if Jesus had sinned?
3: Okay, hypothetical, because it did not happen. But if Jesus had sinned, he would have been lost. And he would have died, and we would never have the opportunity to be saved, and the devil would have ruled this planet, and of course it would have self-destructed. But that's what would have happened, the worst possible scenario you could possibly imagine. So thank God that he didn't sin, not even by a thought. Jesus did not sin, so we are grateful. The Bible says in many places, Jesus said that Satan came looking for him, and he found no place in him. So thank God he didn't sin. He's the sinless one. That's how he's able to be our Savior. So good question. Thank God we don't have to entertain the answer in it as though it would be real.
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5: A moment to meditate on God's Word. Hi there. It's great to have you tuning in today as we share a few thoughts from God's Word. Do you have someone in your family network who seems to notice the failings of others and likes to expose these faults to the rest of the family? family, it makes one cringe to listen to such unkind words. Or just maybe there is someone in your family network who speaks up quickly when somebody is under attack, to point out this person's strengths. Usually, these positive comments are enough to shut down the critic's negative judgments. Such a person is coming from a place of love, and I'm sure that we would all prefer to spend time in this person's company. About 30 years after Jesus returned to heaven, the Apostle Peter wrote a letter to the early Christians living in Asia Minor who were being persecuted for their faith. Peter reminded them about their eternal inheritance and encouraged them to bear their suffering with patience. Peter had a lot to say about the importance of love within their new Christian family. Listen to these heartfelt arguments. In 1 Peter 1 verse 22 he says, "You were cleansed from your sins when you obeyed the truth, so now you must show sincere love to each other as brothers and sisters. Love each other deeply with all your heart." Then in chapter 3 verse 8 he says, "Finally, all of you should be of one mind. Sympathize with each other. Love each other as brothers and sisters. Be tender-hearted and keep a humble attitude." I really like chapter 4 verse 8 where he says, "Most important of all, continue to show deep love for each other, for love covers a multitude of sins." When we love someone unconditionally, we will accept and respect them without judgment. If we do feel a need to point out a fault, we will do it privately in a respectful and constructive manner. As Peter says, such a loving attitude will cover a multitude of sins and may even help to eradicate them. Dear God, thank you for loving us so much that you sent your only Son to die for us. Please forgive us for failing to give unconditional love. We know that love comes from you, God. Please help us to spend more time with you so that we can be more loving, more patient, and more understanding. We ask for this blessing in the name of Jesus. Amen. 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That's the word PROMISE to the number 0488880831.
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6: 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Another vitamin to watch is vitamin B12. 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
13: Hi there, I'm Luke from Tableland Explorers. We have started a new Bible study series called The Secrets of Prophecy. 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Some of them have already been fulfilled. 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
14: I'm sure we've all experienced someone in our family or circle of friends that has been miraculously healed. If not, you've probably heard of someone that has been miraculously healed. In Acts 3 verse 10, we read that those who knew the lame man that sat at the gate called Beautiful were filled with wonder and amazement at what had happened to him as they witnessed his healing. I believe that every miracle is for the glory of God. It lifts up God, his people, and his truth. We see that in the Exodus, in the time of Elijah, in the time of Christ, and in the time of the early church. The Bible says in James 5 that we should pray for and anoint the sick, and the prayer of faith shall save the sick. I love that promise because in the providence of God, no matter the outcome, this prayer of faith is a saving prayer. So trust God. His promises are sure. I'm Pastor Daniel for Faith FM.

0: 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This is the best place to start your day with positive and uplifting thoughts. 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You can also listen to us through the Faith FM app, which you can download for free. And today, if you're listening live, is Wednesday, the 22nd of July, 2026. I'm in the studio with my new friend and co-host, Audrey. Good morning to you, Audrey. It's good to have you here.
1: Good morning, Scaffy.
0: And we also have the double producer team with Shell and Jules. Good morning to you, ladies.
2: Good morning, Scaffy.
0: Nice to see you this morning. We're going to start with our word of gratitude. So we have a tradition here in the program, Audrey. We always start with something grateful. We believe that it's nice to have a grateful heart to God. It's a great positive character trait to cultivate. Plus, it turns out that when you share something that you're grateful for, that rubs off on everybody around and it just gives everybody a little bit of a happiness boost. So I'm going to start today, and you can be grateful for anything. Can be the trivial things, can be important things. Our challenge is that to be grateful for one different thing every day. I think that I haven't repeated myself yet, have I, Producer Shell, since we started that thing? I'm counting it. I haven't repeated yet.
1: I don't believe so, yeah.
0: So I'm going to be grateful today for something a bit trivial, but nice. I'm grateful for gelato. Now, in particular, chocolate and passion fruit combined. I think this is a match made in heaven. Passion fruit and chocolate, they go so well together because you have a little bit of the chocolate in and a little bit of the sour kind of a tanginess and sweetness of the passion fruit. So when you combine the two, this is like, wow, at least for my
3: palate.
0: My palate is an absolute explosion. Yeah, I love that. So
1: I'm going to have to try that.
0: Yes, I had that. I went out with my family. We went on a little family date. And we stopped by to get a gelato, and that was my flavor. And yeah, I did not regret.
3: That sounds like really disgusting to me, but I would be willing to give it a try so I could find out if you know what you're talking about.
0: Look, Producer Shell, follow me, and you will discover many amazing things in the culinary world, I can guarantee.
3: I'm sure.
2: I'm with you, Scaffy. Chocolate and lime is my absolute favorite.
0: Chocolate and lime is very nice as well, but it's my second favorite. I like passion fruit still a bit better, but yes, chocolate and lime, they do go well as well.
3: I just obviously must have a weird taste because chocolate and chili would be my favorite.
0: Chocolate,
3: I don't know if I've ever had it as an ice cream, but as like cake or chocolate bar.
0: Oh, yeah.
3: Chocolate and chili for sure.
0: Yeah, chocolate and chili chocolate. I've had them before. They're actually not bad. They're nice. Mm-hmm. Yeah, I like the little kick that they offer. What about you, Audrey? What are you grateful for?
1: I would say today, my husband.
0: Okay.
1: The biggest reason is because I've got a chaotic life. I'm a student, I'm working, I'm always busy doing something. And he has been my absolute rock. You know, he got up with me early this morning and brought me my coffee. So,
0: yeah, sweet.
1: He's been my absolute support. Yeah.
0: Yeah, amazing. Well, definitely something to be grateful for. Actually, today we're going to be talking a bit about that, like what true biblical masculinity is like, because there is a big thing going on in the United States, the trial of the Tate brothers, Andrew and Tristan Tate. They have been known as the manosphere, in the interwebs with some really crazy ideas. And today we're going to be talking about their judgment, not so much by the U.S. federal courts, but by the Bible. We'll see if their doctrine stands the test of the Bible. What about you, Jules? What are you grateful for today?
2: Today I'm grateful for wise counsel. I've had a couple of issues going on and haven't wanted to share them, but yesterday I had an opportunity to share with some friends who are both pastors, actually, and they were able to just very simply give me some steps how to work through this issue. And
0: oh, that's great.
2: Yeah. You forget to go to people, don't you? And you think you have to solve all the problems on your own, but there's actually not only God, but there are friends. And I think God works through friends sometimes to point you in the right direction.
1: Oh, definitely.
0: Yes. And it's really nice to talk to people with experience. experience in that particular area. Because sometimes, you know, like in our head, a problem becomes so complex, so complicated, so complex. Then someone comes up and says, hey, why don't you just do this, this, and that? It's like, wow, you simplified my life. Thank you very much.
2: Yeah, it's wonderful.
0: There's nothing as good as that one. I have had a similar experience recently, but that was nothing to do with relationships. It had to do with my staircase. I had a staircase coming to my house and one of the steps had fallen off. And I was freaking out saying, man, how am I going to spend like millions of dollars to fix that up? And then a friend of mine said, no, just install some brackets here, there, and you'll be fine. And lo and behold, for less than $30, I got the job done.
2: Oh, well done, yes. Skeppy. Life doesn't work without the steps, does it?
0: What about you, producer Shell? What are you grateful for this morning?
3: I am grateful for sore legs and talked off ears. How's that? Got to go for a really long walk yesterday, and it's been a long time since I've done a good long walk. Just 8K, but it was good. And with a good friend, and we just chatted the whole time. It was just really, really lovely.
0: That's nice. Oh, that will definitely boost your happiness,
3: yeah,
0: for sure.
3: I'm feeling it, definitely feeling it in the legs this morning. Yes. It's been a while.
0: There you go here. So if you have some stretching tips to give to producer Shell, text them here, 0491-064-669. She needs to stretch all these lactic acid out of her system. And speaking of our system, we have a great system today of truth, because we're going to be looking into more leadership lessons from the life of Nehemiah. We're going to be talking about the evangelistic campaign in the Solomon Islands, the Islands for Christ. And I mentioned the judgment of the Tate brothers and our encounter with God. We're going to start a new chapter in 1 Corinthians chapter 6. So stay tuned. We have a great show ahead of us. This is Evan Kraft.

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0: That was Evan Kraft, Danny Gokey, and Ready Me Too, We'd Be Alright. That was a great song. Thank you very much, producers, for selecting that one. We have the best songs in the Christian world radio, my humble opinion here.
1: Yeah. Audrey.
0: So I think you will find that as well.
1: Start the day in the right way, the breakfast show.
0: All right, let's start with a quiz question. Now, we have a thing here in this program where we have a quiz game. And you know, some people would say that it can become a bit heated and competitive. I don't know about that. But I do enjoy playing it. So what we do is the ladies over there, they are going to read a Bible quiz for us. And we have to write them down. So if you have a piece of paper and a pen, you can write them down or you can write them down in your computer screen. And we show. Now, we have some additional rules here. For us here at the studio, you and me, we have to do it without consulting the Bible. Or the internet, just from our head. However, our friends that are listening to us today, well, there's no really rules for them. Some people like to, just do it from their minds. Some people like to use AI. Some people like to, you know, go and search in the Bible. It's all fair game as long as you're learning. That's what makes us happy.
2: Okay.
0: All right. Okay. So we're ready for question number one, please, Jules.
1: Question number one is a Bible or not question. Is the phrase "nothing new under the sun" found in the Bible? The phrase "nothing new under the sun" found in the Bible, and Scaffy has already answered correctly. You can text us if you have the answer on 0491-064-669. Yes or no, is the phrase "nothing new under the sun" found in the Bible? 0491-064-669.
0: Okay, we've got this one. All right. Andrew, we are reading through the book of Nehemiah. Is that a book that you enjoy reading? Have you read it recently?
3: I've read it a long time ago.
0: Okay. So it's due for a refresher?
3: It's definitely due for a refresher. I'm currently reading chronologically, so I'm not there yet.
0: Okay. Yeah. Well, before we get started, tell us a little bit about yourself. Since this is the first time you're coming in, tell us a little bit about your background, about what you're doing currently, so that, you know, we can get to know you a little bit better.
3: Sure. So I immigrated in from South Africa it's about 18 years ago now. Okay. Came in, I was a nurse, and then coming into Australia, I re-registered as a nurse. Mm-hmm. And from my nursing...
0: Do you specialize in any particular kind of nursing?
3: I've done surgical, and I've done medical, like geriatric and so forth, and I've done nuclear medicine as well. But my heart is with medical.
0: Okay.
3: Yes.
0: Yeah. So what is medical nurse? What does it do?
3: Medical is mostly geriatric, long-term, our older folk.
0: Okay.
3: Yes. Yeah, since I was a very new little nurse.
0: Okay.
3: That has been my favorite.
0: Amazing.
3: Yes.
0: All right. And what about now? So what are you currently doing? You mentioned that you've been studying, that your husband's
3: yes.
0: been quite patient and loving towards you as well. Because tell me a little bit about what you're currently doing.
3: At the moment, I'm a student. I'm doing a Master's of Ministry. And I am on my last two subjects, and I'll be graduating the end of this year.
0: Wow, congratulations.
3: And I am also an assistant pastor at Arumba, and then I'm also a chaplain at ASL.
0: Okay, so ASL, what is ASL?
3: Adventist Senior Living.
0: Okay, so you're a chaplain with the Adventist Senior Living.
3: Yes.
0: You are an assistant pastor at a local church, and you're studying all at the same time.
3: Correct.
0: And now you're doing the radio show here with
3: yes.
0: us.
3: Yes.
0: Very exciting. It's nice to have you here. Thanks for sharing.
3: No worries.
0: All right, look, let's start then. So we have been reading the book of Nehemiah verse by verse. So we are up to chapter 4 and verse 6. So I'm going to ask you to read that once if you have it right in front of you. And then I'm going to ask you to stop from time to time if I find there's something interesting there, and then we can talk about it.
3: Okay.
0: Okay.
3: All right, so Nehemiah 4 verse 6, it says, "So we built the wall, and the whole wall was joined together to half its height, for the people had a mind to work.
0: Yeah, so we mentioned about that yesterday. They were building under adverse circumstances. People were mocking them. But look, this is what the leadership lesson from that verse yesterday was, that sometimes as leaders, we just need to aim for the minimum viable product. We call it a MVP or so, something similar. And sometimes we don't need to wait until things get perfect, just something that is working and functional to get done. You know, at this point, the wall had breaches, you know, had some areas that were more solid, some areas that were not so solid, that, you know, even some of the mockery that they had to listen to is that even if a fox would just jump on top of the wall, it would fall off.
3: Yes.
0: And it probably was true in some sections of the wall, but they persevered and basically completed the perimeter around the city, even at just half the height. But look, it's something to get started.
3: Yes.
0: Something to get people excited. And I think that's good sometimes. Good enough is better than perfect.
3: Yes, it's positive. It's progress, isn't it?
0: Actually, in Japanese, they even have a word for that. I don't know if you... Have you heard about the word wabi-sabi?
3: No.
0: So wabi-sabi, Japanese people use that word. Normally, they use that word for like worn out items that they have. Like, you know, if you have like a couch or like a piece of clothing that is really old and it's kind of, you know, not looking their greatest. But you know what? It's still serving the purpose. And it's nice and it's good. So when basically something is like not perfect, but it's like good enough, the Japanese say, yeah, no, wabi-sabi. And this is a little bit of a wabi-sabi moment here. You know what? Look, the wall is not perfect yet, but you know what? For that moment in time, look, it's wabi-sabi. It's good enough. That's what we need. We just needed to get it started. We needed to have something here. But they will continue to work on it because, look, you don't want a half a wall.
3: Yeah.
0: On the long term, it's not going to really offer much protection. They need to keep going.
3: Yeah. But isn't that beautiful if you actually parallel that to ourselves as well, you know, and our progress, even our progress of studying the Bible. You might not be perfect or you might feel inferior. You compare yourself to that other person that's so much better, but you don't need that perfection.
0: Yeah. Absolutely.
3: Just that little bit, just make the effort for that little bit, just one foot in front of the other.
0: Yeah. And there will be people as well. I love how you said that because comparison can be a very tricky thing.
3: Oh, yes.
0: It can be. I'm not completely against comparing yourselves, but there's two ways of comparing. You can compare yourself and be depressed, or you can compare yourself

0: someone else and be inspired.
1: Yes, healthy or unhealthy.
0: That's right.
1: Yes.
0: But because even people that feel that their Bible knowledge is so insufficient, is so little compared to, you know, so-and-so and pastor such-and-such and elder such-and-such, they know their Bible so much and I don't know too much. But you might be someone else that knows absolutely nothing about the Bible, they might look at your life and say, man, how do you know so much?
1: Exactly.
0: Isn't it true? So sometimes, like, we feel that, you know, it's always a matter of comparison, right? Like, to whom we're comparing. So if you're comparing yourself and say, hey, you know what? I want to get there. And the thing about the Bible is, like, you know, every day that you read a little tiny little bit, just like listening to Faith FM, for example, that adds up over time.
1: Oh, definitely.
0: You know, it adds, I like to say, mileage under your belt. That's what you need, mileage under your belt. Let's move on to verse 7 and see what happens in verse 7 to verse 8.
1: Okay, verse 7. Now when Sanballat, I'm sorry if I butcher these names.
0: Go for it.
1: Tobiah, the Arabs and the Ammonites and the Ashdodites heard that the repair of the walls of Jerusalem went on and that the breaches began to be closed, they were very angry. All of them conspired together to come and fight against Jerusalem and to cause disturbance in it.
0: Yes. Isn't that something quite serious? That's pretty serious,
1: it's
0: right?
1: It's sad as well. You have to, you know, ask the question, why?
0: Mm-hmm. Absolutely. Have you ever had that? Like, yesterday we spoke about that because it started as just mockery. They're looking at the Jews. They were laughing at them. How they're never going to be able to finish that up.
1: Mm-hmm.
0: And their walls are so flimsy. They didn't bother, but they're just like, you know, giving them bad mouth. And the point that I brought up yesterday is that, hey, actually when people that are in leadership, you need to know whenever you're trying to do something worthwhile, opposition will arise. The naysayers will arise. I even call that the ministry of naysayers.
1: Yes.
0: Because these, you know, but so at some point, the naysayers will go from beyond just words of mockery and words of disencouragement and words of unaffirmation and the depreciation, if you want, to actually action. Say, hey, no, we need to actively oppose what you're doing. Have you found that in your life as well? That when you're trying to do something worthwhile for Jesus, that Satan somehow will use human agents to try to destroy that which you're trying to build? Have you experienced that?
1: All the time. All the time. Satan is always there to try and throw a spanner in the works.
0: Yeah.
1: And I come to the point where when something goes wrong, I know that either it is God that is holding me back to teach me, or it's Satan that is trying to stop me from doing what God wants me to do.
0: Yeah, right.
1: And for me, the best option there is to focus on God. And he always, always, if I look over my shoulder, over my life, I can see how he has been working. You know, and I can see times that things were going wrong, but how God always steps in.
0: Absolutely. And I'll even, you know, I piggyback on what you said, and because I've also experienced that. I think that every leader, and we can be talking about all kinds of leaders. We can be talking from, you know, church leaders, leaders in spiritual things. It can be talking about businesses.
1: Mm.
0: I'm going to give you an example of that from a person that I know very well, that happened to them in the business world. But in my experience, every time that Satan tried to throw a spanner in the works and try to stop it, I would go through stages first, you know, that deny, say, why God? Why now? Mm-hmm. Why me? And then, like, I would be reminded by the Holy Spirit time and again that, hey, you know, Joseph, if you're trying to do something good for my kingdom, don't you expect that Satan's going to try to work against it?
1: Yes.
0: I mean, if Satan's not trying to work against it, it's probably not even worth it. It's probably not threatening enough.
1: Correct.
0: To his kingdom so that you're not bothering him. So it's actually, there's a healthy level of having a position. We have to shift instead of a nuisance, it's actually a confirmation that we're doing something that's making a difference.
1: Yes.
0: You know, but I also found that in my life, when I look back, every time that I found some really significant challenges to a project or something that I was trying to do for the Lord, God will flip it on its head and will transform that which Satan intended to be as a curse into a blessing.

0: repeat itself in the life of every believer that's attempting to do something for God.
1: I think you have, it's not just physical. It's not just a, say, action that happens against you. It can also be very personal and internal. I think it can be thoughts.
0: Because you can be your own worst enemy.
1: Satan can put negative thoughts into your mind that you doubt.
0: That's right.
1: You doubt your road. You doubt what God has said and what God has promised you.
0: Absolutely.
1: Yeah.
0: Absolutely. That's definitely a big area to look into. And look, I love how you said that, Audrey, that sometimes people compare their Bible knowledge to someone that knows more, and they may feel discouraged because of that. And, you know, there's nothing that replaces just like sitting down or listening to the Word of God as you drive, as you walk around. And one tool that I found helped me to learn about the Bible so much were topical Bible studies. Bible studies where someone would just take me by the hand and say, hey, Scaffy, let me show you what the Bible says about this topic, like God's plan for to save the world, God's love, God's rescue, God's restoration, God's grace. And one of the coolest resources that I have found, it's a book called Jesus Wins. It's a Bible study that teach us like the whole plan of how God is restoring the world and how God is restoring our lives. Well, how does he plan to do this? This is a study course written by Elizabeth Vieira Talbot. It has 10 different Bible studies inside, and it's going to help you to love God more, to help to love the Bible more. If you'd like to get a free copy of it, I can give you one. Just text me here, hashtag JesusWins, 204-9106-4669. Hashtag Jesus Wins.

0: That was Ryan Proudfoot, I Need Jesus. You're listening to The Breakfast Show here on Faith FM, and we are now going to get the answer to the quiz question that producer Jules threw at us. Please, Jules, what was the question? Was it a Bible or was it a not-in-the-Bible statement, that one?
1: It was in the Bible, of course. It's found in Ecclesiastes 1:9.
0: Yeah.

0: That's a famous one. And all right, so let's get into our second quiz question, please.
1: The second quiz is, according to Acts, Herod was eaten by what? According to Acts, Herod was eaten by what? Our text line is 0491-064-669. 0491-064-669. According to Acts, Herod was eaten by what?
2: Something nasty, very nasty, that man.
0: Yes, so it's... Okay, that's the only tip that I'm going to give. All right, Audrey, let's get back to our friend Nehemiah here. You know, when words from your competitors or for those who actually desire for you to fail, because it is something that it's hard for us to believe, but there are lots of people who actually wish that we fail. People that look at you and say, hey, I wish that she will fail in all of her enterprises. And same thing to me. And this is the same thing for everyone that is in a leadership position who's trying to do something for God. I'll give you one example here. My brother he's a businessman. He lives and he works in the United States. He started a successful company selling furniture. And furniture and rugs and these kinds of things, you know, high-end furniture and stuff. And he started to, you know, he was able, because of the way that he designed his business, to offer really great quality products at prices way lower than the competitors. So one of the competitors who was in the business was kind of a dominating the industry in that niche, that segment for decades. They did not like that. And they tried to discourage him and talk about that. But at some point, it became kinetic, so to speak. You know, it became more than just words. And then he decided to sue my brother for something. And I think it was, you know, he found something absolutely trivial and silly, but he dragged my brother to the courts. Now, when my brother went to the courts, the judge dismissed the case and said, look, there's no basis for that. However, for my brother to defend himself and to go to the courts, and him being in only a small, tiny company, he had to spend the big bucks on lawyers to go through that process, you know, in the orders of, you know, tens of thousands of dollars that he barely had, versus the other guy, because they were so big. This is nothing to them. Actually, probably they even have some in-house lawyers. They could do that just for a salary. Mm. And this is commonly spoken of in the world of business. It's not something that just my brother experienced. It's something actually common in the world of business, particularly when you start getting to some competitive industries. They call this lawfare, meaning that, you know, I want to take you out of business, but I cannot through my product. So I'm going to sue you so that I'm going to drain your resources, I'm going to drain your experience and so on until you can tap on the mat.
3: Yeah, isn't it, you know, it makes me think I'm not in a very big business. You know, I just see this type of thing in my hobby that I do. I'm also a quilter. And
0: what does a quilter do?
3: We piece quilt tops together with little pieces of fabric, you know, so we buy yardage of fabric and then we cut it up in little bits and then we sew it back together and we make like a quilt top. It almost looks like a blanket.
0: Like a patchwork kind of
3: a patchwork thing.
0: Yeah,
3: yes,
0: beautiful.
3: Yeah, yeah.
0: That's really cool.
3: And even in the hobby world, I see the same type of thing.
0: Really? How
3: and,
0: so?
3: We call them the quilt police. That people that find fault and will fight with each other with patterns and, you know, they would be infighting about who designed the pattern first and this one is copying that one. And it really, I don't like paying attention to that, you know, politics and stuff. But, you know, how much of that comes from, I want to be better than the other person?
0: Mm-hmm. Yeah,
3: people that forget the humbleness, instead of serving others and helping others, we go, as a human race, we go, I want to be better than you. Mm-hmm. And I don't care what I do, what I stand on. If I stand on you, making you feel bad, I don't care as long as I come out tops.
0: Absolutely. Mm-hmm. Absolutely. And this is exactly what Nehemiah is going through. And by the way, yes. If you, listener, if you have gone through any of that, let us know here. Has anybody ever tried to either discourage you or did they say something to try to discourage you or even did something actively to try to stop you from doing something worthwhile, maybe in the business world, maybe in the ministry world? Let us know here, 0491-064-669. We will be glad to read out your story here. And now, let's see how Nehemiah would resolve that situation. Because now, you know, Sanballat and his thugs, if I can call him that, they are going to actively try to fight against Israel. And by the word fight, fighting is intended. Like, they're going to be sending marauders. They're going to be sending, you know, worthless men, people that are troublemakers that are going to go there to try to commit violence against that. And maybe, you know, that will discourage them. So let's see what happened in verse 9.
3: Okay. Verse 9. But we prayed to our God, and because of them, we set up a guard against them day and night.
0: Yes. Let's keep reading a couple more verses.
3: Okay. Verse 10. Thus in Judah it was said, the strength of the burden bearers is failing. Yet there is much rubbish, and we ourselves are unable to build the wall. Our enemies said, they will not know or see until we come amongst them, kill them, and put a stop to their work. When the Jews who lived near them came and told us 10 times, they will come up against us from every place where you may turn. Then I stationed men in the lowest parts of the space behind the wall, the exposed places, and I stationed the people in families with their swords, spears, and bows. When I saw their fear, I rose and spoke to the nobles, the officials, and the rest of the people. Do not be afraid of them. Remember the Lord, who is great and awesome, and fight for you, for your brothers, your sons, your daughters, your wives, and your houses.
0: Okay, let's just pause here, because we're hitting pay dirt. Big time here. There's so much to unpack. Let's start with verse 9 here. What was the first thing that Nehemiah did when he first heard that, you know, those threats? You know, people say, hey, you know what? If you're not stopping, we're making you stop. And we're going to make sure that you're going to stop. Lives are going to be lost. So they first received that death threat, pretty much. And this is often how it happens. You know, it doesn't normally doesn't start with the action. Often starts with threats, because if they can make you give up based on threats, then
3: they were trying to overwhelm them, weren't they?
0: They were. So what was, like, what do you reckon, like, you know, what did you notice in Nehemiah's strategy here?
3: I find this absolutely beautiful and a fantastic example. He immediately prayed. He turned to God. He didn't turn to human. He turned to God.
0: Yeah, and that's I think it's a leadership lesson that keeps coming again and again in Nehemiah. Before you pray, there's nothing you can really do about any situation.
3: Yes.
0: After you pray, then all the plethora of possibilities, they open up. But until you prayed, you haven't done anything.
3: Yes.
0: And you have to pray first.
3: Yes.
0: So he prayed, but God, I think, gave him a wisdom here. And that's the second thing here. He set up a guard against them day and night. And he's going to get into more detail on that. Basically, during the day when people were working, those who were working actively, you know, half of the crew that were working, they were carrying swords at their sides.
3: Can you just imagine? You know, those swords were not comfortable things to carry and try
0: not
3: and work and lay bricks and so forth.
0: That's right.
3: Yeah.
0: It was a nuisance, but it was necessary. And then for the other 50% were actually keeping guard day and night. So they also had night shifts to do that. And the leadership principle here, well, I think that there's many, but the ones that I want to focus is one. Sometimes and I tell this even to my young children, but in the leadership world, sometimes you have to do what you don't want so that you can do what you want to do.
3: Yes.
0: And I was reading a fantastic book on leadership from a military perspective from a former U.S. Navy SEAL. It's a great book, by the way. I recommend if anybody wants to read. It's called Extreme Ownership. And in that book, one of the things that the author was describing is that if you're in the Navy SEALs, you wanted to, get out there and catch the bad guys and fight. That's what you enlisted for. But they would spend so much time, and I believe I mentioned that yesterday in a different circumstance. But you have to do so. They spend so much time in actually making reports. So every time that you go to action, you come back, you have to write everything that has happened. Before you go to the next action, you have to, work out a PowerPoint presentation. So imagine these, type one personality men that just want to go out there and get things done. Mm. And now they have to sit down in a tiny little chair in a, dusty, poorly lit desk and just like do PowerPoint presentations to convince command why going to that place is a good idea, and also coming up with all the contingency plans.
3: Yeah.
0: But this is what the lesson that he brought in is that sometimes you have to do what you don't want to do so that you can, that will enable you to do what you want to do. In any kind of work, there will be things that you love to do, that you enjoy doing, and there will be things that you do not enjoy doing. That's usually the more bureaucratic side of things, the paperwork, the reports, the presentation, even a healthy level of politics. And when I say healthy level of politics, because again, I think that politics is a neutral word. Politics is a great thing. It's the art of engaging with people and trying to convince or trying to get them as allies so that, you can do things together. Mm. There's bad politics. That's the politics where, you're trying to, you're deceiving people, or you're just trying to talk someone up, butter them up for a certain reason and so on. But there's the good kind, which is like letting people know what you're doing and asking, hey, would you like to support in that? What can we do so that this can happen?
3: Yeah, healthy politics.
0: The healthy ones. There's healthy ones. And in everywhere, and particularly to young people, I find that a lot of young people that are really passionate about something, and then when they get hit, when they get exposed to these roadblocks or to these things, they get discouraged and say, look, everything that you're going to do, like a soccer player, for every hour that you're playing in the soccer pitch, since we just came out of the World Cup, there's dozens of hours of sitting down, having classroom work, looking at videos, looking at technical analysis, doing boring, repetitive training. It's just the tip of the iceberg, really, sometimes for these people, is the glorious thing that we normally see. But the thing is, we normally all just see the finished product. So we think that people's lives are all about the finished product. If we sometimes see one photograph that is beautiful, we think, man, I wish I could be a photographer. But you haven't seen the hundreds of photographs that did not work that well.
3: Yeah, I've been actually thinking about it a little bit during the week. We are bombarded with things like social media and television and so forth. And we, as you say, we always see the finished product. We don't see what goes in
0: behind
3: the scenes. Mm-hmm. And then it brings me to a thought of James in the book of James, and it's in chapter 1 that he speaks about, things that is not like the things you are describing, that things you may not want to do or challenges and so on, is there all to train us. To make us better, to equip us, for any trials that we are going through. And I think if we change our focus,
0: that's right.
3: And we see, this is a hiccup in my road to where I want to be, but it's a training tool, and how can I use it in a positive way to get me further?
0: Mm-hmm. Yep, so it's a character building experience,
3: it is.
0: Isn't it? And the other thing is, I think it's a big leadership lesson, is just contingency plans. Mm. There's a military saying that says we prepare for the worst but hope for the best. But preparing for the worst is an important thing. In any capacity of leaders, you have to think, okay, what can go really wrong? And then you have to proactively, instead of waiting for that terribly wrong thing to happen and then be caught off guard,
4: mm.
0: it pays off for leaders to say, you know what, if that happens, this is how we're going to respond. Or
4: yes.
0: this is what we can do right now to prevent it from happening. Nehemiah was not waiting to see if, you know, to call their bluff. He was not waiting to see if the Sanballat and his thugs would actually come and attack them. He said, you know what, we're going to be proactive about it. Yes, we are going to progress at half the speed, perhaps 25% of the speed, but I'm going to have guards in every station. I'm going to be connecting them by family so that people that I know can work well together,
4: mm-hmm.
0: by affinity, that they can encourage each other, and everybody will be carrying a sword, but we're going to do this as a preventative measure.
4: Mm.
0: So leaders are proactive in noting what can go wrong and taking steps to prevent that situation for, number one, even happening in the first place, and number two, if they do happen, knowing exactly what to do so that you don't get caught by surprise.
4: Yeah.
0: Risk management is a real thing, and Nehemiah
4: definitely
0: teaches us that. I'm now going to be listening to Michael Card, Love Crucified a Rose.

0: That was Michael Card with Love Crucified a Rose. You're listening to The Breakfast Show on Faith FM. You know, Audrey, we were talking about preempting situations before they happen and being prepared and ready. I have found that this is also true in the spiritual world. You know, sometimes we go through a difficult phase. Let's say something bad happens to us, or, you know, we're struggling with an addiction and so on. And then we look for help. And that's okay, and that's good, and you should. But isn't it much better when God has taught you beforehand how you should respond to a situation before it happens? I think it's absolutely fascinating. This is why one of the topics that I love to teach my friends about is, you know, why does God allow evil to exist? Because there, at some point in time, you are going to be asking these questions, or someone will ask you these questions, and it pays off to have had exposure to that experience so that you know what to do. What do I do when I get discouraged? What do I do when I get when something bad happens? So one of the things that I like to offer you is a Bible study guide that's going to be showing how the story of the world ends. And of course, Jesus wins. So spoiler alert, Jesus wins and all finishes up well. But by going through these Bible study guides, it's going to not only strengthen your faith, but it's going to give you foundation so that when life throws in difficult things at you, when Satan's trying to discourage you, when you feel that you're needing help the most, you'll find out the Holy Spirit will bring back to your attention, to your memory, the things that He wants you to consider, to remember. If you'd like to get a copy of that Bible study guide by Elizabeth Vieira Talbot, one of our absolutely most beloved materials here on Faith FM, we're giving it again today. You text me here, hashtag Jesus Wins to 0491-064-669. Again, Jesus Wins, hashtag Jesus Wins to 0491-064-669, and we'll send that book to you free of charge. Now, producer Jules, can you please give us the answer to the quiz question? What was the thing that ate Mr. Herod?
1: Herod was eaten by worms.
0: Yes, it was eaten by worms from inside out. It was a nasty thing. Nobody looked at it. No, it was something that never happened before in history. It was crazy. So yeah, that was that. What happened? We're going to be continuing our journey here in our show. We're going to be talking about the Islands for Christ. We're going to be talking about some innovations in palliative care. We're going to be talking about the judgment of the Tate brothers by the U.S. courts and also by the Bible. And in our interview today, we're going to have Danny Milenkov, the co-host of the Looking Up show. He's going to be sharing with us some updates in the world of events and Bible prophecies as well. So we have a great show ahead of us. Still, stay tuned. We love you, and this is The Eye of the Storm.

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1: Good morning, I'm Lee Harrison. Some energy experts warn Australia may be left considering fuel rationing within months as a second key shipping lane in the Middle East is disrupted. With the Strait of Hormuz still impeded, Iran-backed Houthi rebels in Yemen claim they'll block Saudi vessels in the Red Sea. The price of Brent crude oil has climbed back above $90 a barrel. Retired US Major General James Marks has told CNN United States forces can intervene if needed.
2: The concern truly is, do they have the capacity to do that? Can the Houthis close the Bab el-Mandeb? Well, they've done it in the past, but it's been opened again because of the efforts of the United States, not with a lot of help from other allied partners. But there's an incentive for the Saudis certainly to be involved.
1: Australians have been urged to reconsider whether they need to travel as tensions continue in the Middle East. Nelson Scott reports.
3: The Albanese government has updated travel advice for Jordan, Oman and Saudi Arabia, with officials describing the conflict as volatile. The advice has been upgraded to level 3, which urges people to reconsider if they need to travel. The three nations joined Bahrain, Israel, Kuwait, Qatar and the United Arab Emirates on warnings at that level. Six countries continue to be on the highest warning level, which advises Australians not to travel at all. These are Iran, Iraq, Lebanon, Palestine, Syria and Yemen. Nelson Scott, Canberra.
1: One of Australia's most infamous Islamic State fighters, who was widely presumed to have been killed in Syria a decade ago, is alive. The Australian reports Perth-born paediatrician Tarek Kamlay is imprisoned in an Iraqi jail. It's understood he's one of 13 Australian men linked to ISIS, hoping to be released and return home. Qantas says it's disappointed by the prospect of industrial action by long-haul pilots. They're preparing to vote on work stoppages after failed talks on pay and conditions. The airline says the union supported the proposed agreement in April. Pilots Association President Andrew Marshall says they don't take industrial action lightly.
4: Despite 2 years of negotiations, we've been unable to make any sort of meaningful progress on our key issues. So we're left with no choice other than to proceed to a protected action ballot order with the Fair Work Commission.
1: A trade union wants the Union Jack removed from the Australian flag. The Manufacturing Workers Union has made the demand in a proposed policy ahead of Labor's national conference. It argues the symbol is a constant reminder of the old ruling class and colonial empire. A prominent charity is calling for greater support to assist victim survivors flee domestic violence. Anglicare has released new research showing the cost of fleeing violent situations has risen by more than 70% over the last decade. And the Canadian Prime Minister says all options are on the table as he holds talks with the US President about a 50% tariff imposed on Canadian imports into the United States. This is Air News. Chair of Selectors George Bailey is staying tight-lipped on who'll be Australia's new number 5 in Test cricket. Usman Khawaja's retirement has left an opening ahead of next month's Test series against Bangladesh. Cam Green is expected to move up the order, but Bailey isn't giving anything away.
5: Travis had some great success at the top. Does that mean that's where it looks, that's where it fits? That's always something that's up for discussion. And then within that, there'll always be some performance pressure as well on players.
1: To rugby league, and captain Mitchell Moses has dismissed criticism of Parramatta's 12-month NRL contract for Chiefs-bound Jerome Luai. Moses says he's not bothered by claims the short-term deal makes Parramatta a transit lounge.
6: Not really at all. It's any time you can get a player of his calibre and get him to the team every day of the week.
1: In AFL, the Brisbane Lions are storming it around 20 as they prepare to host Port Adelaide on Sunday. After a slower start to the season, the team are now sitting fifth on the ladder. Midfielder Josh Dunkley says the team's committed to their belief and hard work.
7: You know, us as a footy team, we love the belief in what we can do, and yes, we've done it before, but I think, you know, along the journey, we've just learnt that if we keep getting to work and keep getting out on the track and putting in that work, then good things will come.
1: And England rugby star Ben Earl is calling for changes to the nation's championship, describing the 3-week schedule across three countries as brutal. Australian Independent Radio News.
8: In weather today, Sydney will be 21 and mostly sunny. Melbourne, 16 with showers developing. Brisbane, 23 with a shower or two. Perth, 18 and partly cloudy. Adelaide, 15 with showers developing. Hobart, 13 and showers. Canberra, 15 with morning frost, partly cloudy. Darwin, 31 with morning smoke, then sunny. In Newcastle today, it will be 20 degrees and sunny. And in our prayer city, Charlotte, it will be 34 degrees and cloudy.
9: Listening to The Breakfast Show here on Faith FM with Scaffy. I have co-hosting the program with me, my friend Audrey. And of course, we have Jules. You just heard her voice talking about the weather, and producer Shell sitting at the production room. It's good to have you here, Audrey.
10: Thank you.
9: And in today's show, we are going to be covering still some interesting subjects. We're going to be talking about the evangelistic initiative in the islands, Islands for Christ. And we have some interesting stories that came from that field. We're going to be sharing about the judgment of the Tate brothers, Andrew and Tristan Tate, in the United States. Everybody, you know, seems to be talking about that one. So we're going to have a go at that and bring what the Bible has to say about masculinity. Mm. We're also going to be interviewing Danny Milenkov. He's the host of the Looking Up show that airs today at 4:30 p.m. here on Faith FM, and they are going to be sharing with us what's coming up, so we won't miss it. And before we get into your story, Audrey, I'd like to ask producer Jules to give us a new quiz question. So please, Jules, what's question number three for today's show?
8: Jeroboam was better known by what other name? Text us if you know the answer on 0491 064 669. That number again, 0491 064. Yes.
9: Yeah, got this one.
8: Scaffy's got it. Let me repeat that number for you. 0491 064 669. Jeroboam was better known by what other name? And you can find that in Judges 6:32.
9: Okay. Do you know which one?
10: No, I don't.
9: Whose nickname is this one? This is a nickname that that person got from the circumstances. That'll be an it's an interesting little passage.
10: Yeah, I've got a terrible problem with names.
9: Oh, do
10: believe
9: you?
10: It or not. always forget the names. Always get so confused.
9: Yes, I know what you're saying. Sometimes the names, you know, they feel very flimsy in our minds. It feel like they're just not glowing, just not stacking up.
10: Yes, I've been reading through Kings and Chronicles. Oh, and the confusion is real.
9: Yeah. It is, absolutely. All right, if you do know the answer to that one, 0491 064 669. So let's talk about what these big evangelistic campaign where a bunch of people coming from Australia into the islands to share and to spread the gospel of Jesus for those who are hearing it perhaps for the first time. Tell us a little bit about it.
10: Well, you know, first I want to, I noticed that when we, you know, beautiful stories and uplifting stories is not in a short supply, because sometimes it comes from far away and sometimes it's actually right here on our doorstep. You know, and this makes me think and reminds me on a daily basis that God still works in God's life and in people's lives. You know, it's not he didn't stop. It's not just in the Bible. He still today he is active. You know, and the Bible tells us in Galatians 6 verse 9, let us not lose heart in doing good, for in due time we will reap if we do not grow weary. You know, and those words are just as true today as when they were first written. That's why it's so refreshing to stop for a few moments and remember that God is still working. You know, the first story that I have is a story from the Solomon Islands, where ordinary church members are seeing God do extraordinary things as they faithfully share his love with their communities. And then the Solomon Islands for Christ campaign is now, as far as I know, in its second week. Mm-hmm. And presenters from Sydney have been reflecting on what God has been teaching them. You'll find that people often listen quietly from beneath trees or across the road and or nearby homes rather than getting near to the stage. But many of them has actually requested Bible studies and sought prayer and made decisions for baptism. It's a beautiful reminder that not everyone responds in the same way.
9: It's very interesting that you mentioned that. Like, we just got a prayer request, actually, from one of the pastors, you know, Pastor Ben from Coffs Harbor. He went there to, you know, to preach, to share the gospel, you know, share the good news with people. Mm-hmm. And he was quite worried because in this site that they organized for him to preach, they had maybe basically like 50 people max. Mm-hmm. To come in, and but there is a nearby church, and instead of the church just joining there and say, hey, look, great that you're preaching the gospel, they actually, kind of like what happened to Nehemiah, they wanted to oppose him, so they ended up hiring a band from the United States, and they paid the top dollars for them to go there and to do a very, very loud show at this very same moment where Pastor Ben was supposed to be preaching. But when Ben saw all of that, he went to talk to the band, which is a Christian band, and says, hey, we're preaching here and so on. How can we work between the two of us? And the singers of the band said, oh, are you preaching the gospel? That's amazing. We're going to help you. You can use all of our equipment if you want to. We can actually promote, you know, your series here in our studio. So it ended up backfiring because at the moment he didn't have that conversation. So he prayed. And then when he had a conversation, that American band, they started, after they finished up their show, to say, hey, by the way, there's a guy over there who's going to be coming here. And he's going to be teaching some awesome truths from the Bible. Please do stay so that you can, you know, get enriched with the word of Jesus. And it turned out that they had about 1,000 people in their show. And it turns out that about 300 of them decided to stay. So his site that used to have like 50 people learning the Bible now had like about 300 people. Thanks to that band who was there in theory because to hinder their work,
10: to contradict,
9: but God worked it the other way around,
10: and that is just it. God still works in people's lives today. Isn't that fantastic?
9: So good.
10: Yeah, it's you know, God sees searching heart, even those that were standing under trees and so forth. And if you look at, he knew there were probably people that were searching, that were going to that band concert.
9: Yeah.
10: It's amazing how he works.
9: Yes, it's true.
10: You know, throughout the day, volunteers support local churches by running children programs, and they conducted cooking demonstrations and health checks and leading Bible studies as well. They even visited the homes presenting the nightly Mysteries Revealed meetings. For a Penrith Adventist Church member, the experience has strengthened her confidence in God's leading. She says, God prepared me for coming. It wasn't part of my plan. Isn't that just always the way it goes?
9: That's right.
10: You make one plan and God takes you into another plan.
9: 100%.
10: She, despite living with asthma, and despite her family's concerns about her traveling alone, she trusted God. And then she said she believed that God would go with her. Now, each evening in the Solomon, she climbed 144 steps to a mountain meeting site.
9: Being
10: an asthmatic, that is incredible. She says, it was like God was carrying me up those steps, she said.
9: Wow.
10: So she reflected on how during the first nights the pathway was very dark, and a few nights later the light has been installed. And she then commented, looking back, I know there's a reason God placed us here. She says, to be the light. Isn't that beautiful?
9: Yeah, a beautiful
10: Isn't
9: reflection.
10: That beautiful?
9: Yeah, 100%.
10: The Sydney team has also been inspired by the faith of the local Adventist members. You know, many of them has actually stepped away from work, sacrificing income to support the campaign, while others has even they connected meeting sites to their own electricity supply at their own expense. there's a past, as she said, that was involved in this this campaign. She said, one of the greatest blessings has been seeing that discipleship was already taking place long before the campaign began. So God started working in those people's hearts long before the main campaign. Evangelism is not the campaign, she said. Evangelism is ongoing with people who are zealous for God and want to share with Him.
9: I really love that mindset that our islanders, brothers and sisters, often have in towards Christianity. Because sometimes here in Australia, a lot of people have this, discipleship's not for me. Who am I to make a disciple? Let's just leave that to the paid personnel to do that, the professionals, so to speak. But when you go to the islands, and everybody that knows Jesus is sharing about Jesus and the things that He taught to another person. They that line between a employed minister, so to speak, and just a church member, it's very blurred. There's not such a thing. They really take responsibility and ownership for that act of making disciples, just living life with people, sharing the Bible with them, praying with them, helping them in any ways, and building their faith up. And I think this is absolutely remarkable.
10: Something
9: we need to learn with them.
10: Yeah, being a disciple, you don't have to do massive, big things. It could be the smallest little thing. Mm-hmm. Kindness, giving a helping hand somewhere. So she goes on, she says, despite the challenges, including power outages, illness and water supply issues, the presenters have been encouraged by the enthusiasm even of the local church members and the growing interest from surrounding communities. So there's your discipleship, isn't it? The people around them were helping. So the Greater Sydney Conference president is like our boss.
9: Mm-hmm. The leader of the church.
10: The leader of our church, that's right, yes. He believes that God has brought the team together for a purpose and hopes the experience will help shape future evangelism back home, even here, in Australia.
9: That's amazing. This is some really interesting stories. And I just want to give a shout out to, Christians, followers of Jesus, that, Australians, Aussies, that are really stepping out of their comfort zone and doing things that they never imagined doing, like going into a foreign nation and preaching God's word with people. Because this is such an uplifting experience. This is going to be such faith building. And if you'd like to know what kind of things that they're talking about in this evangelistic series, what are they learning about Jesus that is so precious that makes people change their lives? Well, one of the things that you can find is in this Bible study course by Elizabeth Vieira Talbot. It's called Jesus Wins, a Bible study course, because we know how the story ends. If you'd like to learn more about the Bible in a more systematic way, from the beginning to the end, getting to the big pictures, the big mountains in the Bible, and getting to know what Jesus is all about, this is a fantastic Bible study guide with a QR code in each study that has a short video summarizing each lesson. So if you'd like to get a copy of that one, we can send one to you for absolutely free. Just text me here, hashtag JesusWins to 0491-064-669. Hashtag JesusWins to 0491-064-669. We're now going to be listening to the Downing Family with King of Babylon.

0: That was the Downing family with King of Babylon. This is the Breakfast Show on Faith FM. We're now going to be revealing the answer to the previous quiz question. What was the other name of Jerubbaal?
1: Jerubbaal's other name was Gideon.
0: Yeah, Gideon. Actually, Gideon was his proper name. Jerubbaal was just his nickname. After he destroyed a massive statue, an idol of Baal that his father possessed, God told him, look, you have to destroy that. And this angry mob came in, told the father, you have to do something about this son of yours. And the father said, look, if Baal is God, he can defend himself. He will provide, which is the expression in Hebrew, Jerubbaal. So people started calling Gideon Jerubbaal, right. Like kind of, it was kind of like a curse. Yeah, Baal is going to get you. That was his his nickname. All right, we're going to move on now. And one of the big things in headlines around the world is the arrest of the Tate brothers. Now, let me tell you who the Tate brothers are, if you haven't heard about them. They're two brothers, British-American brothers, that built a massive online following by selling they would call a hyper-masculine and anti-feminist lifestyle. And they made the headlines because they were arrested in the United States over the last weekend. And now they're fighting not to be extradited to the UK because they are being they're being investigated for a raft of really serious sex crime charges. So the story is that they got arrested outside of a bare-knuckle boxing event in downtown Miami. And now they are trying to get extradited to Britain, where British prosecutors have authorized a total of 59 charges against them. So there was an earlier batch of 21 plus 38 new charges, and including things such as multiple counts of rape, sex trafficking, assault, and charges relating to indecent images of childs and extreme pornography. So there's some really serious accusations against them. These events have taken place between 2010 and 2017. Andrew is the one facing the bulk of the most serious accounts, where Tristan, his brother, is facing fewer but also still serious ones, including rape and trafficking, women trafficking. Of course, the brothers deny allegation. They say this is politically motivated. They haven't done anything. In December 2022, so a couple of years ago, there were some headlines in the media that they had been arrested by the Romanian authorities. So they were in Romania, and they were started to become investigated, and there's a formal judicial process against them for human trafficking. And they had initially a house arrest, and that house arrest became just like, hey, you can stay in town, but don't travel. And for some reason that it's not really well understood yet, some people are saying that were some blunders with the process within the Romanian judicial system. The Romanian authorities just said, okay, we're going to be investigating you, but we won't keep you in the country. And since then, the brothers flew to the United States, possibly hoping to not be to delay the persecution against them. They started. They basically become really wealthy with they were one of the pioneers of adult webcam websites. So basically, they had webcams. They would recruit women to perform sexual acts in front of these webcams, and they get a big cut from that. And that's how they became wealthy and millionaires. They started YouTube channels that became really popular, even in Australia, particularly among young people, because basically their formula was, hit the gym, work hard so you can have this kind of lavish lifestyle, and then dominate women. And they had this very, very aggressive rhetoric against women. There were some states, some instances, for example, that Andrew mentions that when a woman gets married to her husband, she becomes his property. He would be teaching men how to manipulate and dominate women emotionally and financially so that they won't leave you.
2: Wow.
0: And things like, another one of their infamous quotes was, if you are feeling miserable as a man, make sure that you make your wife's life as miserable as possible so she can share in the misery.
2: Wow.
0: So these kinds of really extreme content, but because there were not many apparently influencers online that were offering a positive or a biblical view of masculinity. A lot of men, a lot of young men who were frustrated with relationships because they had been dumped by their girlfriends and so on, they found their frustration aired in the voice of Andrew and Tristan Tate online. And they started following these men. And of course, that led to a bunch of negative things. For example, there is not saying that Andrew Tate and his brothers were responsible for that, but they were certainly part of that. In increase, for example, among young people, increasing number of young people looking for extreme types of pornography or violent kinds of pornography, transferring that into relationships as well. There's one survey in the UK where they're from saying that I think that something like 70% of teenage boys thought that, you know, choking or kind of other kinds of violence were acceptable in a sexual relationship with a woman, for example. So that really raised the eyebrows of the authorities, saying, hey, we need to do something about that, because we have an entire generation that is growing with very distorted ideas of what it looks like to be a man. We actually had an interview here yesterday that we aired with Christian Copacciano, and he started a podcast called Cut Through. It's a podcast, but it's also a online video series, and he's exploring the very concept of masculinity from a Bible perspective. He identified, hey, this is a big need. Let's do something about it. Let's talk about the masculinity from a biblical perspective. And so he interviews people that have excelled in their fields, like, you know, businessmen, police officers, you know, spiritual men, and asking, you know, people that excel in sports, for example. And he talks about them, about their challenges, their lives, and their perspectives to build up a biblical foundation of what masculinity should look like. One of the things that he talks about is that a term that really got caught in the media is toxic masculinity. You probably heard about that one.
2: Yeah.
0: Which is when they see a pattern of men using their, let's say, their strength, their power to oppress, to dominate.

0: to bring some, because they're being going to be judged by, you know, U.S. federal courts, then you know, maybe the U.K. courts, and that's one process. But I also want to say, hey, let's judge their ideas by the Bible and see what happens. See if it stands up, that idea of, you know, you have to dominate a woman and explore their weaknesses so that they won't leave you, and so on. There is one passage here. There's a number of passages that talk about it in the Bible. For example, in Ephesians, it says, husbands, love your wives as Christ loved the church, giving himself for her. So living a self-sacrificial life. And I just have one note in the self-sacrificial lives, because a lot of men says, yeah, I'll die for my family. I'll die for my wife. But the question is, sure, but do you live for your wife? Because Paul says, I die every day. Like, do you every day do something for the benefit of your wife, for the benefit of your family, that means that you are neglecting something that you wanted to do yourself?
1: Yeah.
0: You know, because it's very easy to say, yeah, one day if the extreme situation arises, I'll jump in front of a bullet for her. But like, how often do these situations happen? And do you do that on a regular basis, on a daily basis? That's a challenge. But there's a passage, I actually want to talk about a different passage here that I find absolutely fascinating in the Bible. It's in the book of 1 Peter chapter 3 and verse 7. Peter says, giving counsel to husbands, he says, husbands, in the same way, live with your wives in an understanding way. As with someone weaker, since she is a woman, and show her honor and as a fellow heir of the grace of life, so that your prayers will not be hindered. That passage is fascinating for a few reasons. Number one, some people say, hey, are you calling, is the Bible calling women weaker? Well, in the context, there's two things we need to understand. Well, yes, well, on average, women are physically weaker than men. That's no secret about
1: that.
0: Yeah,
1: that's a fact.
0: In the times of the apostles, women had no rights whatsoever. And a lot of men used that opportunity to take advantage of them and to oppress them, because they couldn't go anywhere. They couldn't say anything. They couldn't work. And Peter's saying, on the contrary, you have to treat them with honor. The word here in Greek for honor is the word, timen. And timen means to value, to honor. So you have an idea. Peter, in his very, the same letter, he talks about we have to honor Jesus with the same word. We honor the king. Oh, it's the same word. So it's like you have to honor your wife in the same way that you would honor a king, that you would honor Jesus himself. Of course, we don't worship our spouses, but I think that it makes the point of saying we have to treat them with absolute respect and honor and consideration, even though society tells you otherwise. Because in the ancient mindset, the strongest person needs to be served. That's the ancient mindset. Whoever is the strongest is the one that needs to dominate by the strength, and say, no, you're the strongest, but you have to honor the weaker part as if you're honoring Jesus, as if you're wondering, because they are also a fellow heir in God's grace.
1: Yeah, value.
0: So when you contrast what the Bible says about how men should be relating to their wives and giving their lives for them and honoring them versus what the Tate brothers advanced in their so-called traditional masculinity, you see that they are measured and they are found wanting.
1: Yeah, no, definitely. This is

0: That was Jeff Bullock with Great Southland. You're listening to The Breakfast Show here on Faith FM, and it's not a time for our interview. I have my mate Danny Milenkov, the co-host of The Looking Up Show that airs every Wednesday at 4:30 p.m. here on Faith FM, and he's going to be sharing with us some updates from around the globe. Good morning to you, Danny. It's great to have you here.
1: Good morning, Scafi. How are you?
0: I am doing well, my friend. Look, I'm doing well, but I am starting to believe some conspiracy theories about the World Cup, my friend.
1: Oh, my, there's a lot of... Before we move on to that, just in connection with the time of the Looking Up Show, just a little correction. It's 3:30.
0: Oh, 3:30. Sorry about that. Wednesday. Yeah, if you do 4:30, you're going to be
1: missing
0: half.
1: You're halfway through. You've missed about 1 hour of the conspiracy theory. So
0: 3:30, everyone. Thank you very much, Danny, for correcting. Danny, I am surprised. I was looking at a statistic yesterday about the World Cup because before the World Cup even started, there was a list that people claimed to have been leaked from FIFA that had the names of the World Cup winners until like 2050 or something.
1: Wow.
0: And Spain was the winner of this year's before even the World Cup started. And I looked into that.
1: Are you serious?
0: I'm serious. I'm saying like, this is surely just something that someone manufactured. This is totally not going to believe into that at all. But then I heard a statistic yesterday that made me scratch my head that for the first time in the history of all World Cups, a country in the final game did not hit towards the goal, not even once during the regular time, like during the first 90 minutes, which was the case of Argentina. Argentina has been hammering everyone. And then when it comes to Spain, they don't kick to the goal, not even once. I mean, it's like, I started to scratch my head and say, is that normal?
1: No, it's not normal.
0: So there you go.
1: That is not normal. Look, we live in a strange world. And the problem is, this world that we live in, especially today, there are just so many things that are very, very unusual and very challenging to explain. And you wonder, and you wonder why people distrust, the media. They distrust professional sport. They distrust, politics. There's literally a lack of trust in everything.
0: Absolutely.
1: Wow, so, that is quite fascinating. I hadn't come across that.
0: I know, right? And look, Danny, tell me in particular, because there's a lot of gambling that is involved at that. And Spain was like paying multiples amounts for Argentina. Argentina was the clear favorite. And so I'm thinking, whenever there's billions of dollars involved, can we trust the human integrity in this fallen world that we live in?
1: No, well, you can't. You just can't. Well, while there's selfishness and sin that rules and reigns, you just can't. So who wins the 2030 World Cup if we're still here, if Jesus hasn't returned?
0: Oh, yeah. Look, let me pull out. I'm going to pull out the list here, so I'll tell you, so we can keep an eye on the next World Cup. But I was going to wonder, now that the World Cup is gone, did you come up with any interesting spiritual parallels between the World Cup and the Christian life?
1: Yes, I did. I mean, just yesterday I was... taking a look at what people were willing to pay to go to the final of the World Cup there in New York. And tickets were literally selling. The cheapest tickets were around $7,000 US for a cheap ticket, to the World Cup final. And people were being interviewed on the street and they were asked, would you be willing to pay that if you could get hold of one of those tickets? And people were willing to say, I've traveled all the way from Argentina or traveled all the way from Spain, and literally pouring out their life savings. And as I thought about that, people willing to spend literally thousands of dollars. And if you're bringing in your family along or whatever, tens of thousands of dollars. Some people can spare that, but a lot of people can't spare that, but they're willing to just sacrifice so much, including their life savings. And I thought of, what Jesus talked about in scripture when he talked about, the crown of life and, the pearl of great price. And he talked about his kingdom. And it's so sad that, the things of God's kingdom are valued so little. Like, you can invite people to come along to a program where they get to know Jesus, where they learn about his soon return and discover how they can be ready for his soon return and receive the crown of life, eternal life, not a World Cup, not a ticket at some final, but receive eternal life. And people are like, not interested, for free. You know what I mean? So that really taught me. And the Apostle Paul, you know, he talks about that we are not running in this race to gain a crown from this world, but, you know, we are running in this race to gain, you know, the crown of eternal life, you know, and that lasts forever. So that was a big lesson that, you know, really taught me, you know, where people's priorities are and how much we need the Lord to really open our eyes to help us all see what is the priority as far as the kingdom of God is concerned.
0: Mm-hmm. Yes, I love it. A great, great analogy there, Danny. Speaking of the list here, I have to find it because it turns out that there's so many memes and people making fun of that list that now I have like all Spears lists after the
1: Don't worry.
0: Some of them says from 2030 onwards until the end of the time is going to be India. And the other one says Pakistan.
1: That's definitely not the original one. If it's India, you can be sure a lot of money has been poured in. So I think that's really important. But there's so much else going on, obviously telling us that Jesus coming is drawing near.
0: Absolutely.
1: I
0: was going to ask you, if you're going to be talking anything in your show regarding this new push with the United States against Iran, because at some point we all thought, hey, we have a ceasefire agreement, you know, things are going to be resolved, and now the conflict appears to be even worse than it was before the ceasefire with a renewed resolve from the United States. Do you think that this can have any implications to Australia at all?
1: Oh, look, absolutely. Well, there was, I just saw it. Someone sent it through to me. There was a Channel 7, Channel 7 30-minute or so news documentary on a program called The Issue. And that was, July 11th, so not so long ago. And the title of this, is Channel 7, you know, mainline news station, The Famine Threat on Australia's fuel prices, fertilizer shortages, and uncertain weather. And in this podcast, they examined where are things at in connection with the Middle East, and obviously, you know, the lack of fuel and fertilizer and many other goods that are coming out of the Hormuz Strait at the moment that has been closed for a number of months. And now they're thinking that potentially, you know, the Houthis in Yemen are going to be looking to disrupt shipping, especially, you know, coming from Saudi Arabia there in the Red Sea, which is another choke point. Mm-hmm. And they were talking about, you know, fuel prices, fertilizer, and the weather on the horizon, like, you know, they're saying it could be a very, very serious El Nino coming up this summer. And so it's forcing farmers, according to this report, you know, to make decisions, you know, to cut back on how much food they're going to be producing. So this is here in Australia. And so they're saying we have not really faced a situation like this in a very, very long time. So I've been saying this on our Looking Up show that this year, we're seeing minor impact, you know, a little bit more expensive fuel, things going up in price a little bit. But next year, the chickens are going to come home to roost in a major way, because next year it's going to be really felt, because, you know, there's still reserves and so forth of fertilizer, reserves of fuel and so forth. But when those reserves run out, if this conflict continues, we're going to be in dire straits next year. So all these things tell us that Jesus said, before he returns in Matthew 24, you know, he says, you know, there's going to be famines, there's going to be pandemics, there's going to be wars and more wars and rumors of wars. So we can clearly see the words of Jesus coming into focus more and more, and especially with this escalation.
0: Mm-hmm. And then, look, this is actually my least favorite way of learning about geography. When some conflict is exploding somewhere, and then we get to know the names of, you know, these choke points. Mm. There is, you know, as you mentioned, the Bab El Mandeb Strait.
1: That's right. That's the one there in the Red Sea.
0: We're going to be talking more about that one, but not for any good reason. But as you mentioned, the Houthis are threatening to use that as a choke point as well, and for another blockade. So if one blockade was not disruptive enough, imagine two of them.
1: Yeah, and so we've got all these tension, not to mention all the other wars that are continuing. But I also think the polarization, you know, the political, the social polarization, it's like I've never seen before, Scaffy. You know, in Australia, you know, it's a she'll be right country. But here in Australia, especially in the last year or two, the political polarization, the social polarization, and I think social media is fueling that in a major way, has just like gone through the roof. And I don't think that spells well for our society, you know, because whenever you have polarization, that always leads to unrest, and which leads to, you know, a lot of negative consequences for a society. And so, yeah, we're not in a very good place. And once again, all these things tell us that Jesus coming is drawing near, because the Bible does say they're going to be crying for peace and safety at the end of time. You know, 1 Thessalonians chapter 5, verse 3. And people don't cry for peace and safety if everything's going along hunky-dory.
0: Interesting. Look, you know, in that topic of political polarization, Danny, I have seen some Christians really jumping to the bandwagon of, you know, one side or the other. You know, some Christians more in the liberal side of politics, some Christians more in the conservative side of politics. You know, one saying, hey, this is the side of grace, the other one saying, this is the side of conservative values. You know, is this affecting everyone? Should we as Christians just choose one side and just go with it? What's your take on that?
1: We should choose the side of Jesus. We should choose the side of Jesus and his word. Jesus said, love all people. You know, by this, you know, people will know that you're my disciples by the love you have for one another. You know, we are to love all. Jesus said, love your enemies. Jesus is defined by, you know, love towards one another. And, you know, so we need to rise above the polarization. We ought not to be involved in racism, in polarization of any sort. We should never, ever get involved in that. We should love all people. We should seek to point all people to Jesus, regardless of what their faith, what their culture, what their nationality is. We have a higher calling. Our calling is not to stoop down to the level of this world, you know, to get into the pig pen of where social media, the media, politics and so forth is. We are to rise above that as followers of Jesus, because we have a higher calling. Because the last time I checked my Bible, Jesus said the gospel needs to go to the whole world, to every nation, tribe, tongue and people. And so we ought not to get involved in that. And there's so much of that. I know some of the, you know, in connection with immigration and so on and so forth. But at the end of the day, I think we need to, you know, leave the politics to the politicians and those that want to pursue, you know, some of these agendas for their own purposes. Let's focus on preaching the gospel, inviting people to be part of God's kingdom.
0: And it's interesting that you mentioned that, because, you know, did you see what J.D. Vance spoke about that, you know, Christians and politics, just a couple days ago?
1: Oh, absolutely. Look, J.D. Vance, I mean, I may not have heard about that, but I certainly am aware of some of the things that he's written in his book, Communion, in connection with his own personal journey of faith. And, so it's quite interesting how he sees that the Christian faith needs to become central in how the United States is run in order for the nation to, you know, to continue to receive the blessings.
0: And look, I was referring to something that he said, I think it was a couple of days ago. He was in an interview with Bishop Robert
1: Barron.
0: He said the devil has a favorite trick, convincing Christians that faith and politics belong in separate rooms, that we need more fully Christian politics.
1: Yeah, I know. Look,
0: so according to J.D. Vance, if we're saying, hey, we shouldn't be really caught up in the political debate, he's saying that's the work of the devil, because isn't that an interesting thing?
1: It is. Look, the enemy is in the business of extremes. Okay, he loves to push people from one extreme to the other. You know, that's how the pendulum swings. So he wants Christians to have absolutely nothing to do with politics, or to be fully immersed in politics. You know what I mean? To be all in. No, we ought to find a middle, biblical, balanced, way forward. And by that, what I mean is, you know, we need to, you know, when there are issues, when there are important issues in connection with whatever it is, whether it's freedom of religion, whether it's the family, whether it's just, general issues in society, we ought to have a voice. Mm-hmm. You know, we ought to have a voice. We need to go about it in the right way. The Bible gives us principles of how to do that. We ought to go about that in the right way, and we ought to share our concerns. We ought to share our voice and so on and so forth. And we ought to do that. So we ought to engage, in the political sphere, as Christians, and share, what we believe God's plan and God's way forward is. That's what we ought to do. However, when we seek to utilize, the political forces or government, the power of the government, when we seek to take on board government in order to achieve our what we want as Christians, then that is dangerous territory. That is dangerous territory. And that is sadly where a lot of the US evangelical Christians in particular are seeking to go, where they're looking to harness government laws and legislation in order to further, their own Christian agenda. That's dangerous because that's what happened in the old world. You know, that's what happened during the Dark Ages.
0: Very interesting. And I'm glad that you were able to bring a balance, in a harmony in how Christians should approach politics, through that. That's very wise. Look, Danny,
1: and we need to do that here in Australia, wherever we are, we need to do that. I mean, when there's, when we had the same-sex marriage debate, you remember that? Mm-hmm. I think it was back in 2018, 2017, somewhere there. It was a plebiscite. People could share. And I was sharing, from God's word, what God's plan is for society, family, what are some of the dangers if we move in this direction? Da da da da. So I was sharing, when it came to COVID, we need to be sharing whatever it is. When it comes to any matter that is important to society, how we live, and because we want to live in a prosperous, peaceful society, the Bible says we ought to pray for our government leaders. We ought to encourage them. I mean, during COVID, I wrote to our Prime Minister, I wrote to our Premier. In fact, I got a letter back from our Premier. She personally signed it,
0: That's amazing. Gladys. Danny, Gladys. I'm looking forward to keep going that conversation with you. And by the way, I just want to invite everybody to listen to Danny's show today at 3:30 p.m. here, the Looking Up Show, because he can continue that conversation. Then, unfortunately, our time is running out. I have to jump into
1: this
0: song.
1: Quick plug. I'm going to be in Harvey, WA, doing a Faith FM program on the Second Coming of Jesus. Anyone who wants to come along this Saturday morning, the 25th of July, go to the Faith FM website, events page, and you can register. I'd love to see you there.
0: Absolutely. Danny, thank you so much for bringing some of the updated news around the globe on politics and prophecy. We really appreciate that. We're now going to be listening to Ellie Hookham with Wonderfully Made. 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
1: Good morning, I'm Lee Harrison. Experts fear we could be rationing fuel by September. The Strait of Hormuz remains closed as the US and Iran trade strikes. Retired US Air Force Commander Glenn Ignazio says Washington is working to address the Strait's closure.
2: We see mainly tactical aircraft going in and hitting these targets. We haven't even brought in the heavy strategic bombers yet, if that is a particular case or an asset they want to use.
1: An Australian-born Islamic State fighter, previously thought to have been killed in Syria, has been found alive. The Australian reports paediatrician Tarek Kamley is imprisoned in an Iraqi jail. It's understood he's one of 13 Australian men linked to ISIS, hoping to be released and return home. An investigation's underway into a fatal house fire west of Brisbane. With more on that story, Lachlan Gray.
3: Emergency crews were called to Adelaide Street in Kingston yesterday just after 3 o'clock, where they found a house fully engulfed in flames. It took crews about an hour to get the blaze under control. 4 occupants managed to escape uninjured. However, a man and a woman were located inside the home, deceased. A crime scene has been declared, with investigations underway. Anyone with relevant information or footage is asked to come forward. Lachlan Gray reporting.
1: Tabcorp has agreed to pay more than $2.7 million in penalties for breaching spam and telemarketing laws. It's the second time ACMA has fined the company for sending non-compliant messages to its VIP customers. The authority's Samantha York says the breaches suggest serious weaknesses in their compliance systems.
4: This time around, the ACMA has accepted a court-enforceable undertaking from TAB in addition to the penalty of $2.7 million.
1: A new report shows female health is declining across a number of key measures driven by a rise in skipped medical care. The latest Women's Health Index reveals just 1 in 4 women and girls had a preventative cancer screening in the last year. Researchers blame rising living costs, high stress, and systemic healthcare barriers for the downturn. Aggie Cox from the Women's Health Index says more needs to be done to address the issue.
5: Health screening gaps persist amongst Australian women. Although the numbers are moving in the right direction for individual tests, many women still remain unscreened for major health risks.
1: And industry groups claim skyrocketing alcohol prices risk making bootleg alcohol as widespread as illicit tobacco. They're calling on the federal government to freeze the twice-yearly alcohol tax hike before it comes into effect next month. This is AIR News.
6: In weather today, Sydney is top of 21 and mostly sunny. Melbourne, 16 with showers developing. Brisbane, 23 and a shower or two. Perth, 18 degrees, partly cloudy. Adelaide, 15 degrees, showers developing. Hobart, 13 with showers. Canberra, 15, partly cloudy. Darwin, 31 with morning smoke, then sunny. In Newcastle today, it's going to be 20 degrees and sunny. And our prayer city today is Charlotte. In Charlotte, it will be 34 degrees and cloudy.
7: You're listening to The Breakfast Show here on Faith FM with myself, Scaffy, my co-host, Audrey, and I have Jules and producer Shell here standing with us. This is going to be the third hour of our program where we are going to jump into the book of 1 Corinthians. We're looking at it verse by verse, seeing what we can learn from it. But before we get into any of that, we also have some quiz questions. We have more music, and we also have some messages in our text line. So let's start with the quiz question by producer Jules. Please, Jules, what is it that you have to give us?
6: What did Jesus say should be done to trees that do not bear good fruit? What did Jesus say should be done to trees that do not bear good fruit? Yes, Audrey is already onto it, giving me hand motions. And Scaffy has also got the right answer. Text us on 0491 064 669. 0491 064 669. If you have the answer to what did Jesus say should be done to trees that do not bear good fruit? And you can find that in Matthew 7:19.
7: Thank you very much for that one. We got a message here from Big Davo from Western Australia. He said, "Hey, Scaffy, I would love to know how the worm ate Herod from inside out. Yuck. It sure look, you know, it was a judgment from God, Devo. So I think that there's a supernatural element. And the context of that was that King Herod was wearing some really fancy clothes, you know, with they were glimmering with the sun. It was a and he was a Jewish king. You know, a Jewish kind of a surrogate king, I guess you can call him that. He was looking after the Judean area, but of course he submitted himself to the Roman authorities. And at some point, you know, when people were there and he was talking and he was dressed, you know, beautifully and the sun was shining, some of the people in the multitude, they started to say, "This is the voice of a god, not a man." People in the multitude started to spontaneously call him, "Hey, this is a god." Like, we're not seeing an ordinary human being, we're seeing a god. And him having listened to that, instead of giving the glory to God and saying, "God forbid, you know, I'm a creature, I'm a human," he took that on board. Mm-hmm. And of course, Herod had already a lot of sins in his belt. Like, he beheaded John the Baptist. He sent Jesus to be flogged and condemned by the Romans, and many other things. He was just a very sanguinolent, very bloodthirsty person. He ordered the murder of his, you know, own family members, you mm-hmm. know, because of his, you know, leadership paranoia in power and so on. So at that moment when everybody was worshiping, a lot of the Jews were worshiping him as a god, God said, "Look, this is enough. I cannot allow this to continue. This is way too much." And then he started almost having some kind of heart attack. And then they saw that there was worms starting to come out of his skin and eating him from inside out. So I think that these worms were placed there supernaturally. It was like a real judgment from God over an extremely wicked person, which was King Herod. And so it did not work. His blasphemy and his irreverence and his wickedness did not pay well for him.
8: Yeah, it's, you know, if you just, the mental image is fantastic. So just seeing this guy probably moving around and going, kind of deflating, I suppose. Mm-hmm. What better way to show that he's not a god?
7: Yeah, yeah. That he was basically God saying, "Hey, this man you're seeing mm-hmm. is a god. He's corrupt to the core.
8: Yes.
7: He's
8: yes.
7: rotten to the core." Yeah, literally.
8: Yeah, when you bite into an apple and you find that nice little surprise in the middle.
7: Yeah. It has been a while since I've done that, but like when I was growing up, you know, when my parents used to have a property, like a farm, and there would be like a few fruit trees around. There's some, you know, guava and some, you know, peaches and whatnot. And every time, like, "Oh, look at this, it's peach."
8: Beautiful
7: inside. And
8: on the outside.
7: And then there's like all these worms squiggling inside.
8: Yes.
7: Yeah, it was not a... They even have a saying in Brazil, and they say, "Look, you know, the guava worm is just a guava. Just eat it, you know, because like, it ate guava its whole life." So I never really bought into that doctrine, by the way. But that's what they say there. Okay, so we're going to be moving on. You wanted to say something about, you know, that really, that conversation that we were having about masculinity and about how husbands should treat wives as well, particularly in light of the now arrest of Andrew and Tristan Tate in the mm-hmm. U.S. What did you find about that story?
8: Well, I was thinking, you know, this is why I appreciate and why I'm so thankful for my husband. I have never, and we are married probably, even I forget, almost 30 years, I've never had a cross word from him. He's never been domineering over me. He's always supported me, you know, and even when I make mistakes, which I make a lot of, he's always been there and he's never judged me. And I believe that is how a biblical man should be.
7: Absolutely.
8: I feel safe with him. I have no desire to be, you know, to overpower him in any way. I respect his position in my family. But I think one of the reasons I do respect him so much is because he respects me.
7: Yeah.
8: And that to me is just, he's my rock. Apart from God, of course.
7: But yeah.
8: Yeah.
7: That's amazing. That's a great example. And one example that should be followed. It looks like he is a very Christ-like husband.
8: Very.
7: And that's God's that is God's plan for every husband, really. Well, thanks for sharing that. That's a beautiful testimony. So are you ready? Oh, before we jump into our Bible study, every day we have a prayer city. We have a city that we pray for, a city with 1 million plus inhabitants. And today's prayer city is Charlotte in South Carolina. That's the prayer city that we've been praying for today. And I happen to have been in Charlotte once, just for a very short stay. One time that I visited the United States, went there to visit a church for a conference. And I'll tell you one thing about that city was quite interesting. They have the NASCAR Museum. They have a whole museum with all the story of NASCAR. Look, I never watched a NASCAR race in my entire life, but this is a big thing among the Americans. They love their NASCAR.
8: Yeah.
7: I still don't really understand what's the fun of just seeing cars like looping around and around and around, yes, you know, in a circle. But it was a very interesting museum. I love museums, and that one was an interesting one. Mm-hmm. So we're praying for you, Charlotte. And we're praying for the Christians in you that they will be able to share the gospel, they will be able to spread the message. And we're praying for the hearts to be open and receiving of that message as well. So praying for you. If you are from Charlotte or if you have been in Charlotte, let us know here, 0491-064-669. So let's move on to our Bible study today. We're getting into 1 Corinthians, and we are inaugurating a brand new chapter together today, Audrey, and it is going to be chapter 6. Are you ready?
8: I'm ready.
7: Okay, this chapter 6 is, I think it's so interesting. And we're going to talk about, verse by verse here. So okay, why don't you start reading, and then if I find anything interesting, I'll ask you to pause.
8: Okay. Does any one of you, when he has a case against his neighbor, dare to go to law before the unrighteous and not before the saints? Or do you not know that the saints will judge the world? If the world is judged by you, are you not competent to constitute the smallest law courts? Do you not know that we will judge angels? How much more matters of this life? So if you have law courts dealing with matters of life, do you appoint them as judges who are of no account in the church? I say this to your shame. Is it so that there is not among you one wise man who will be able to decide between his brethren? But brother goes to law with brother, and that before unbelievers. Actually, then it was already a defeat for you that you have lawsuits with one another. Why not rather be wronged? Why not rather be defrauded?
7: Yeah, let's just pause here. This is a very interesting Bible verse here. And for a long time, when people read this, they said, look, in matters of church, if a church brother did something against you, you never sue them, you know, because, you know, you don't do that. You don't sue your church members and so on. Paul said it is, you know, pretty much a crime to do that and so on. But is it what it is saying? And so let's kind of have a closer look at this passage here and try to understand what's going on. Of course, the immediate context of this passage here from chapter 5 was Paul helping the church to deal with the men that they was committing adultery and laying down with his father's wife, and the church decided to play the ostrich strategy and buried their heads in the sand, saying, no, we're not going to do anything, and we're going to call this grace. Not this grace, but we're going to call this an act of grace, because we're not going to be judgmental, just going to let them, maybe they will change by himself and so on. And Paul is saying, no, I haven't even heard anything, you don't even need to. I would have already taking him out of the church. Because the church has standards, you cannot allow this to happen. A little leaven leavens the whole lump. This is going to be deleterious to the entire church. You should be able to judge. You should be able to sit down and when I told you to not associate with sinners, I didn't say do not associate with the sinners of the world. Of course, otherwise you have to get out of this planet. It's impossible.
8: Yeah, you have to be in a bubble.
7: All right. But I say, look, but for brethren that are openly in defiance and rebelling against God's word, and they are like wearing this as a beating in their chest and wearing this as a badge of honor, like this is too much. This is basically going to cause the apostasy of the entire church if we don't deal with
8: Correct,
7: it.
8: Correct,
7: yes. So, and then he goes on and says, hey, don't you think that you are able and capable of judging these small matters?
8: Yeah, I think sometimes the word judgment is thought of negatively. But you know, God gave us discernment. That we can see what is right and what is wrong. God didn't, as you say, the term you use, the ostrich sticking his head in the sand, God doesn't do that. He deals with it. And I believe we have to, in a loving way, follow his example, and we have to deal with it.
7: Mm-hmm.
8: You know, if something is wrong, it's wrong. And we have the whole of Scripture that explains all of that for us. And when we read the Old Testament, we see how ignoring the wrong thing just causes increased depravity and moving further and further away from God, losing that relationship with God.
7: Absolutely. And there's an interesting thing. There's a key word here, and some translations miss that. Unfortunately, and I'm going to read a few different translations here, and I'm going to share with you which one I think it's the closest to the Greek in that matter here, which helps to unlock that that passage a lot, which is in verse 2 in particular. Let me open up here a bunch of different Bible translations. So if we look at the New American Standard Bible, which is normally the Bible that I like to read from. In that particular case, I don't think it has the best of translations. It says, "Do you not know that the saints will judge the world? If the world is judged by you, are you not competent to constitute the smallest law courts?" And it looks like, what do you mean? Like, no, so the church should constitute a small law court. But when you look at, for example, the New International Version, it says, and if you're to judge the world, are you not competent to judge trivial cases? The New King James also bring that idea of judging the smallest matters. And in the Greek, the majority of translations do, they use that word. Are you not capable of judging small matters or trivial matters? Meaning there were brothers in the church of Corinth, that they had like a small little dispute among themselves. Some of these disputes might even have been disputes regarding aspects of the faith. And instead of dealing with it in the church, they would go to a Gentile, to a pagan judge, to bring that matter. And what do you think was the problem with that?
8: Well, I think these are situations that they could have judged themselves, but they were afraid. You can always almost say it's probably some kind of a lack of a better word, political correctness type of thing, worried about what other people is going to say about me and so forth. Mm-hmm. Taking it to a pagan judge, it's not going to be judged like the way that God would want us to deal with things. Mm-hmm. Now, we've got examples of that in the Old Testament as well. Again, you know, when Moses spoke to his father-in-law, Jethro, and he said to him, no, you're doing wrong by trying to judge all of that, you know, put people...
7: trying to solve everybody's problems.
8: Correct. It comes back to the discernment. God has given us the discernment to be able to do these little things. And the other thing that popped up into my mind, you know, where he explains in Mark how the kingdom starts with a very small mustard seed. And it grows in this massive, beautiful tree that covers everyone. Now, the same is true with sin and with these small matters. It's this small, tiny little seed. And if it's not dealt with, and it's not dealt with properly, it's going to expand into something bigger. It just gets worse and worse and worse.
7: Absolutely. Look, and this is something that I want to keep exploring after our song. You know, should Christians today never take other Christian brothers to the court? And we're going to be exploring that question today because this is a significant question. But after the song, before we go into the song, I also going to want to advertise our giveaway today. We have a free resource that we're giving away today. It's the book Jesus Wins, a Bible Study Course. It's actually a collection of Bible study guides, and it's talking about God's plan. You know, if you can understand how God is going to be judging the world and how he's actually saving the world, that brings us a lot of peace, a lot of confidence in God's character, in his love. So if you'd like to get a copy of that book, I think this is going to increase your Bible knowledge by so much, and it's just like a very easy to follow and enjoyable reading. Just text us here, hashtag Jesus Wins to 0491-064669, and I'm going to send you a free copy of that Bible study guide. How

0: That was The Corner Room with Psalm 30. You're listening to The Breakfast Show here on Faith FM. We are now going to get the answer to the question here. So it's a gardening question that producer Jules asked us. What should we do, or according to Jesus, to trees that do not produce fruit?
1: So for trees that do not produce fruit, we need to cut them down and throw them into the fire.
0: Yeah, cut them down. Look, it would at least have some kind of service as firewood. Because if you have like a fruit tree that doesn't produce any fruit, it's just occupying the space that a properly producing fruit tree could have been occupying.
2: Yeah, and it's pulling nutrients out of the soil and not giving anything. Yeah,
0: that's right. And of course, it's a parable to the life. Like Jesus saying, look, a Christian life that is not bearing fruit, the fruits of love, well, you know, there's no space for that in the kingdom of heaven either.
2: Yes.
0: So we judge, we know if the Holy Spirit is living in our hearts or not by our actions, by our fruit.
2: Yes.
0: You know, from a good tree, there's not going to be bad fruit. So if you claim to be a Christian, if you claim to be a follower of God, and yet out of your mouth comes all kinds of uncleannessness and immoralities and so on, like you can say, look, the Holy Spirit is not really in
2: Correct.
0: You. So you have to repent.
2: He says you shall know them by their fruit.
0: You shall know them by their fruit. That's the ultimate litmus test. All right, Jules, are you ready for the next one?
1: I'm ready.
0: Okay.
1: This comes from one of my favorite books in the Bible. What did the rider on the white horse carry in his hand? What did the rider on the white horse carry in his hand? If you know the answer to that, text us on 0491 064 669 0491 064 669, yes, Scaffy has got it. What did the rider on the white horse carry in his hand? And that's found in Revelation 6:2.
0: Okay. There you go. We have a bit of a revelation lover here. That's nice to know. Yeah, it's a great book indeed. All right. Are we ready to get back to our conversation about lawsuits and so on? Look, I have seen churches, even in Australia, where they take that verse to say, look, you know, whenever you have any dispute about anything, you never bring them to the courts or to the Australian courts. You just bring it to the church, and whatever the church decides, that's decided. So I've heard cases of, let's say, couples wanting to divorce. The church would say, okay, this is what you're going to do with the finances. This is what you're going to do with the children's allocations and so on. And it is a sin if you go to a court of law in Australia. You know, cases like there's defrauding that happens. And then churches say, yeah, no, you just forgive and that's it. And you just like deal with that in that way. And I think this is an overstepping of what the Bible is talking
2: so
0: about here.
2: I think so.
0: And the key is, you know, why are you taking – so there's a few things we need to understand. Number one, you said that very well, and I love that you brought that up. We're talking about Paul is writing in a time where the Romans had a law very, very different from Judeo-Christian values, very different. And they said, look, are you going to bring it to the Gentiles to judge according to their law, which could not be further from – God's law. God's law is like love your neighbor and love God. And they have nothing of that in sight, number one. So there's a massive cultural difference there. Number two, there's also an element that, and this is not today. Our laws today, particularly in Australia, they are based in Judeo-Christian values by and large. So number one, the laws that we have today that have been shaped after centuries of Christianity, while they're not going to be enforcing religious aspects on anyone, they are by and large, and you can ask any jurist, laws in the Western world today are based in Judeo-Christian values. So that's a massive difference already between that and laws in the Roman Empire.
2: Yep.
0: Number two, Paul mentions very specifically, hey, why are you taking trivial cases? They're taking trivial cases, petty cases, small cases to the judges. They're basically making the church and Jesus and the followers of Jesus

0: is things for you to consider what you want to do. And both parties said, no, we don't want to do any of that. We want to do our own way. And so okay, so if you want to do your own way and there's no agreement between the two of you based on these values, the next thing that you have to go to a human court of law and let an arbiter decide on your behalf.
1: Mm.
0: If you cannot decide in good faith between the two of you, so you need someone to impose that will. And the church has no binding power to impose any legal measures.
1: Mm.
0: You know, what we can do, we can give you like good advice from the Bible, but that's all.
1: Yeah.
0: So what I would say is that, yes, if it is matters that have to deal with property, matters that have to deal with, you know, relationships like marriage and so on, matters that have to do with crimes, matters that have to do with all these kinds of things, you have to go into a properly constituted court of the law of the country. Except, I would say, just before you jump there, I would say, if you have like a property issue or maybe a family issue, I would say, yes, go and seek the wisdom of your church first. Like, have a listen. Maybe the church can help you find a solution.
1: Yes.
0: In mediation before you go into the court system. I think that for crimes, like if someone says, oh, I killed someone and so on, the church is not the place to arbitrate that and say, yeah, I have to go to the jail. Like, as a pastor, I can give an advice and say, hey, you need to confess your sins and you need to turn yourself in.
1: Yes.
0: You're actually going to be better off within your conscience, knowing that you have to pay for the crime that you have committed. But the church does not have the authority to judge on the matters that constituted courts have the competency to judge.
1: Yeah, going back to the time of Moses, so they would be, depending on how difficult the case was, that is, the most difficult cases would go to Moses. Something I was thinking of while you were talking there is that in Deuteronomy, God has set up like systems in place for judgment. Have you ever noticed that? And Judges, the book of Judges, that, you know, small things, I believe small things that we can deal with, yes, by all means, sort it out so that it doesn't fester. But I think God equips people, other people in other places that has a better overview, better understanding that can see things that we cannot, because there's certain things that we have to outsource, just like Moses had to outsource certain things. Yeah.
0: Yeah. And look, and since you mentioned that, that is actually a very good point, because I have seen various like life court situations and in my lifetime, I actually had a case that I can bring up as a case study where I had to sue a so-called brother from the church.
1: Mm-hmm.
0: So the story was, that was over back in Brazil. The person came up and said, hey, we have a ministry idea that is also a business, and you know, let's invest in that. So my wife and I, we invested a significant amount of our savings, of our life savings into that.
1: Mm-hmm.
0: And that person just disappeared with the money. He never did anything. And it's like, what do I do? Do I sue him and so on? And for a long time, so I'm not going to sue him. I am going to, you know, ask him, hey, can you give that money back? I kind of asked nicely and said, yeah, sure. And he started paying some of that back. But at some point in time, he stopped paying. And he says, I gave a good report of him so that he could scam other people, that he would not give the rest of the money back.
1: Correct, yeah.
0: And that was after like a number of years. And I said, you know what, this is enough. Because there's one question here that Apostle Paul asked that we should ask every time before we go to any law court. The Apostle Paul says, why not rather be wronged? Why not rather be defrauded? So this is a question that we should ask. Okay, can I just let that go?
1: Mm.
0: Can I just, you know, take that and this is a genuine question that you have to ask. And I asked that question myself.
1: Mm.
0: So I followed the process. I spoke to the church leaders and said, hey, can we talk about it? You know, can you talk to that man and ask him to, you know, give the money back since you're not going to use for the project that we agreed upon? And he ended up confessing to some of the elders there. Doesn't know he spent it in other things, in other costs that he had nothing to do with our project. But then later on, as he was being investigated by the elders of the church, they realized that he was stealing money from the church.
1: Wow.
0: unfortunately, as well. He was the treasurer of the church, but also stealing money from the church. So I said, look, Scaffin, fortunately, there's no conversation between us and him anymore. It's like a much bigger issue.

0: And I thought, you know, should I just be defrauded? You know, maybe I can say, you know what, maybe it's like a couple of, you know, dozen thousands of dollars, like, you know, $50,000-$60,000. I can say, yeah, I could live with that. You know, maybe it's a lot of money, but, you know, it's going to, I'm going to miss. Yeah, sure. But you know what, maybe I can. But as I was praying about it, God was not giving me peace and just kind of forgiving that, because I thought, if nobody stands up, if this man keeps defrauding other brothers and taking advantage of their unwillingness to sue, he's never going to stop.
1: Yes.
0: So I said, look, it's redemptive. So much so that when we got that we went forward with suing him, after all of that, the judge gave us the victory for that cause. Martha and I said, look, this is ministry money. We don't even need it. It's not, we're not doing this for the money, it's not for the greed, but it was just to stop someone and to give a track record. If someone asks if they want to be doing business with that man, that this man does not have a good character and able to do. He's using his authority as he was as a church leader,
1: yes,
0: to defraud people. And I said, look, this is actually bringing shame to the name of Jesus. We had to do something about it.
1: Yeah, and to the church as well.
0: And to the name of the church.
1: Yes.
0: Yeah. And look, it was very painful. I didn't want, because the worst thing that I had, and I was thinking, oh God, is it the right thing to do? Because now the judge will think that, will see that, like, no, there's like, dishonest people in the church, but at the same time say, you know what, but that's the reality. And this was the lesser evil, that I could find in that circumstance.
1: Yes.
0: So that's why I think this is this passage of Paul brings that balance. Like, ask yourself the question, can you let it go? If you can let it go, great. But hey, if by you letting it go means that these kinds of abuses will be perpetuated into the future, then I would say the answer is no. Because then you're becoming complicit of an abuse that will continue to get going.
1: Yes.
0: And sometimes the you know, those foreigners, those strangers, those who are not believers in courts, they might be Christian judges, who knows, you know, but sometimes they are the ones who actually help to bring justice. You know, I'm thinking here of a case where Abraham once decided to lie about the state, his marital status with Sarah.
1: Yes.
0: And there was a king called Abimelech who said, Abraham, what are you doing? Why are you almost making me commit a sin against you? So he was rebuked by a pagan king, but that taught Abraham what? To trust in God.
1: Yeah, yeah. Yeah, I'm thinking as well, excuse me, I think we have the potential to, as humans, to try and want to get back at someone.
0: Mm-hmm.
1: And that would be our reasoning to take someone to court, for instance.
0: Mm-hmm. Revenge.
1: Yes, revenge. Mm-hmm. But I think when you approach a situation and you look at it through biblical eyes and see what God would want us to deal with, if it's a small thing, deal with it before it festers.
0: Mm-hmm.
1: Because, I mean, we're all human. The church, just because it's named the church, is not without sinful people. What do they say? Sick people go to church, mm-hmm. right?
0: Yeah.
1: So you're going to get illness and wrongdoing and so forth in the church. But if you like what you said, you've been looking at the consequences that can happen later down the line, and you're actually looking out for other people. Mm-hmm. I think that's the right thing to do.
0: Absolutely. Look, one classical example is, what about, you know, people that commit evil things against children?
1: Yes.
0: Should we just bring to the church, forgive, and like let it go? No, because this can be a pattern that will be repeated. And unless you have the competent authorities to prevent that person to keep going, that you can be enabling future harms to continue.
1: Yeah, what comes to mind is where Jesus says, everything you do it to me as well. You know, if you feed someone, mm-hmm. you're actually feeding him as well. You're giving someone else water, you give him water as well. But it works in the converse way as well, isn't it?
0: Yes, absolutely. Look, there is one very interesting story in the Gospels in Luke chapter 12. It's a tiny little story, but I think it's very telling in that case. In verse 13 of chapter 2, chapter 12 of Luke, someone in the crowd that was following Jesus said to Jesus, "Teacher, tell my brother to divide the family inheritance with me." Jesus has been talking about, you know, love and all these kinds of things. He says, "Hey, Jesus, you know, make some justice here." And Jesus could have looked into that case and say, "Yeah, your brother is wrong. You're right. You should divide the inheritance between the two."
1: That's what he was hoping for, wasn't it?
0: The brother was withholding the part of the inheritance, perhaps, that was due to that brother. And look at Jesus' response to that. He said, "Man, who appoint, or sir," you know, because man, it was like a polite way of calling someone that you don't know. "Man, who appointed me a judge or arbitrator over you?" Jesus refused to say, "Look, this is not, there are courts, even Roman courts in that case." And Jesus said, "Look, you have to go through the process.
1: Yes.
0: I am not going to be one," because if Jesus had says yes, that's what we're going to do, then the churches could feel emboldened to say, "We are also going to be deciding in cases that legally can only be decided by judges." So Jesus himself respected the process.
1: Yeah.
0: But then he gave him, and I think this is where the church should step into as well, just gave him a spiritual advice.
1: Yes.
0: Not a civil enforceable rule or judgment, but a spiritual advice. And Jesus says, "Beware and be on your guard against every form of greed, for not even when one has an abundance does his life consist of his possessions." So Jesus says, "Look, I can tell you this, you know, whatever is the outcome, maybe the judge will give you the cause, maybe the judge will give your brother the cause, but in that, whenever the outcome, hey, watch out for greed, because life is not about the goods that you have. And once you decide that, hey, you know what, I'm not going to be sad or have my possessions as an idol, then you're actually going to be in a spiritual place that you can either go on with your lawsuit or you can just forfeit it altogether." So this is where the churches come in as well. We can give spiritual advice on people.
1: Correct, yes.
0: But we cannot be official courts. That's per Jesus' teachings. Happy day.

0: That was Sydney Wolverton with Brought You Here. You're listening to The Breakfast Show on Faith FM. And what is the giveaway resource that we are handing out today, Audrey?
1: Scaffy, we have a book called Jesus Wins. This is a Bible study course that goes through God's plan, God's promise, God's love, God's rescue, God's victory, God's assurance, His restoration, God's grace, God's presence, and God's abundance. This book is written by Elizabeth Vera Talbot. Now, this would be a fantastic resource to improve or to further your knowledge of God's Word.
0: Yeah, I love that these resources, particularly when people are coming new to the Bible and saying, hi, look, the Bible is just so big. There's so many stories out there. And sometimes you just need to, you know, ride in a helicopter, go above the trees and just see like the landscape, you know, so you can see, oh, there's a big mountain there. There's a river here. There's some forest here. There's a different forest there. And this is what this kind of Bible study guides does. It helps you to create a big overview about the Bible that is going to serve you for many, many years to come. Yeah, so you know where you are.
1: It gives you understanding, better understanding on why things happen the way they do in this world.
0: Yeah, absolutely. So if you'd like to get a copy of that book, text us here, hashtag Jesus Wins. That's the code word for today. Hashtag Jesus Wins to 0491-064-669. And just a spoiler alert, in the Bible, if you're new to the Bible, Jesus wins. So Satan
1: definitely
0: does not win. Jesus does. So you can look into the last page of the Bible and that will tell you. So there's nothing to worry. The rest is history, so to speak. The rest, okay, how do we obtain that victory in our own lives? But we know that evil and suffering and pain, they're not going to have the last word human history. It is going to end. And Jesus, who promised that, He's faithful and true. So it's just a matter of time now. We're going to ask our producer, Jules, to see if she can reveal to us the answer to her quiz question. So she was asking, what was in the hand of the first horseman of the apocalypse? What was it, Jules?
2: So speaking of Jesus winning, it was a bow.
0: It was a bow.
2: Going in to conquer with a bow.
0: Very good. All right. Thank you very much for that one. And we're coming to the end of our show. How was your first day experience, Audrey? Was it too intimidating?
1: No, not at all. It was fascinating. I love it.
0: That's great. Look, it's as you see, like the time flies really fast. Really fast here when we're enjoying, we are, you know, having a great conversation talking about Jesus. So look, just a recap in today's show, we were covering the story of Nehemiah, what to do when your opponents are actually moving beyond words and into actions to stop you from doing what God has called you to do. We spoke about some news, some stories from the Solomon Islands, from the islands. You know, there's a big evangelistic outreach campaign happening in the Solomon Islands called the Islands for Christ. We spoke about the two brothers, you know, the hyper masculine, you know, how they call themselves, like brothers, you know, Andrew and Tristan Tate, and their absolutely nefarious doctrine on masculinity, which falls short in so many ways from the Bible story. If you're into any of these guys, you have to listen to that part of our episode. It's going to be released as a podcast before.
3: And our interview was amazing.
0: And our interview with Danny. That's right. So look, we had a great show today. In Corinthians, we were covering about lawsuits, particularly between brothers, and how do we understand and interpret Paul's writings on that topic. Well, what was a highlight for you from today's show, Audrey?
1: I would say the different stories, the beautiful stories that we have, and remembering that even though we don't always see it, that God is still working.
0: Yeah.
1: He's still working. He's there.
0: Absolutely. And that's a great reminder. We have to sometimes walk by faith and not by sight, right? Sometimes we can't really see it happening, but God is at work.
1: Yes.
0: God is at work. I love that. That's a great reminder. And well, thank you very much for coming in today. We hope to have you more often here in the show now that you know where we are, where do we hide, and how that whole program works. Thank you so much. It was a pleasure doing this show with you. It was a pleasure spending that time with you as well, listening friend. So we're looking forward to chat with you again at this exact same place at the exact same time. So talk faith, act faith, and live faith, and you will grow strong in Jesus Christ.

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1: You're listening to Tassie and Carla's Moments on Faith FM, and we're coming to you from Tasmania, right across Australia. Each weekday on Tassie Encounters, you can hear what the Bible says about past, current and future events. 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You can get to know who God is, why we're here and where we're going. And you can experience personal encounters with Jesus. I'm your host, Jason Cook, and Carmelina Bacchino joins us again in the studio to continue our topic, Signs of New Life.
2: Hello, hello, good morning.
1: Thank you for coming back in.
2: Thank you for having me. Hello.
1: This week we've been talking about how God's spirit works within us when we encounter him and have a relationship with him. Sometimes the process can be slow. Sometimes we wonder whether anything's happening at all. And I guess we've encouraged people to hang in there.
2: Mm.
1: Don't compare yourselves to other people.
2: Yes.
1: Keep the relationship open with God, and he's promised that there will be a change.
2: Yes. Stay and connected to the vine.
1: Stay connected to the vine.
2: Yeah.
1: Think about who has your heart in different areas of your life. That was yesterday's who has the heart. Where our heart is, that's where our treasure is.
2: Yes.
1: And we want to have our heart in relationship with God, and we want to put our time and effort and thinking into that.
2: Yes.
1: Not abandoning all of those around us, of course.
2: No,
1: we have family and friends that still need some attention.
2: Yeah.
1: But ultimately, who has our heart? And I think if we have a good relationship with God, our relationships around us should also benefit.
2: Absolutely. We spoke also about the fruit of the Spirit. So
1: yes,
2: being connected to God brings about those fruit. And it does say in that verse, against these there is no law. So
1: I've never heard anyone say, I just wish you weren't so loving.
2: Yeah, I wish you weren't so patient with me.
1: Yes.
2: Yeah.
1: I wish you, I wish you were more angry at me.
2: Yeah, it's like, no.
1: So, yeah. So when we have the fruit of the Spirit,
2: yes,
1: ultimately that can have a positive impact on our relationships around us,
2: yes,
1: as well.
2: Mm.
1: And in a way, we're sort of extending that discussion today as well. Our topic today is called Love Learns to Obey. If you've missed our previous episodes, you can catch up on the Faith FM website, faithfm.com.au, or you can go to the Faith FM Australia app, download it, and sign up an account, and then you can listen to all of our past episodes as well. So Love Learns to Obey. Now, I'm going to introduce this with the concept of a wedding.
2: Ooh.
1: Most weddings include a vow. Tell me what sorts of things get said in vows, Carmelina. Have you been to many weddings?
2: I've been to many weddings. Yes, I have. I have a big family. And a lot of the vows, I guess, say, in sickness and health, I will love you till death do us part. Vows like that.
1: And to forsake all others, and they're the traditional vows. But ultimately, are those vows the thing that created the love in the first place, or do the vows come out of having found ourselves in a loving relationship?
2: So which came first?
1: Which came first is the chicken or the egg.
2: Yeah, did the love come first or did the vows come first?
1: Exactly.
2: Yeah, I guess for most weddings, I'd like to believe, because I'm a romantic, that the love comes first before the vows. And because you have that love, the vows come as a result of the love that you have for that person. You want to make a commitment.
1: And I think this is how it should be. We said yesterday that we're going to be talking about love learns to obey. So we're talking about obedience and this age-old Christian dilemma of, is it faith or works?
2: Yes.
1: Right? I say it's both.
2: Yes.
1: But it's one before the other.
2: Yeah, yeah.
1: That's the way I look at it. It's got to be the faith that comes out of the loving relationship with God, which then leads to obedience, and we're going to have a look at that in more detail. So how can obedience matter deeply without it becoming the way that we earn salvation, without it becoming, you know, the focus of trying to gain God's approval? And if obedience is important, and we'll unpack this a little bit more, and hopefully by the end of this episode people will understand that obedience is important.
2: Yes.
1: But how do we avoid it becoming the dominant thing in terms of the first thing?
2: Yeah.
1: Rather than the outcome. So
2: Yeah, I feel we need to remember where our salvation comes from. Mm-hmm. In those types of situations, we need to remember that salvation comes from through God. Salvation comes from the relationship through His Son. This is very, very clear in the Bible.
1: Mm.
2: And it is through grace alone that we receive this salvation. There's nothing that we can do to get it. We don't deserve it, obviously, but we have been given it. It is a gift, and we need to remember that that is what salvation is.
1: Let's read the verses that make that very clear.
2: Sure.
1: Ephesians 2, verse 8 to 10.
2: Yes, Ephesians 2, verse 8 to 10, we're reading from the New Living Translation. God saved you by His grace when you believed, and you can't take credit for this. It is a gift from God. Salvation is not a reward for the good things we have done, so none of us can boast about it.
1: Okay, let's just pause there for a moment.
2: Yes.
1: So, very clear.
2: Yes.
1: God saved us by His grace, and in some translations it says through faith, grace through faith. It says here, when you believe. So, there is a choice involved for
2: Absolutely.
1: Us.
2: Absolutely.
1: There is a choice involved. But we can't take credit for the salvation.
2: No.
1: That's a gift from God. And it's even not a reward.
2: Yes.
1: So we can't even think about it as, well, if I do the right thing, I'm going to get my reward.
2: Mm-hmm.
1: It's not even that.
2: No.
1: It says it's not a reward for the things, good things we've done.
2: Yes.
1: So none of us can boast. Okay, let's read verse 10.
2: Yes, verse 10. For we are God's masterpiece. He has created us anew in Christ Jesus, so we can do the good things He has planned for us long ago.
1: I love that. That God's masterpiece, to me, it seems like an artwork that is still in progress.
2: Mm-hmm.
1: That's what I feel like.
2: Yeah.
1: And it's promised that we've been created anew, so we can do the good things He planned for us.
2: And that's where obedience comes in.
1: That's where obedience comes in.
2: You know, it is fruit rather than root, as they say.
1: Mm.
2: So it is not the cause of our
1: salvation,
2: but it is a fruit from being connected to Christ.
1: Mm, absolutely.
2: Yeah.
1: Now, we have two covenants in the Bible.
2: Mm-hmm.
1: And the first covenant was given to the Israelites in the wilderness. And, I mean, there were actually many covenants in the Bible, but the main two covenants were the one given to the Israelites where they had a particular process, they had a system of worship, they had a system of obtaining forgiveness for sins, and it involved an animal and all of these things pointed towards Christ, who ultimately became the living sacrifice, who gave of Himself as God's Son. And this is now a new covenant. So many will say, therefore, the old system, everything in the Old Testament, we can forget about.
2: Mm.
1: And the Ten Commandments are there, and you know, so we just don't need to worry about that anymore because we live under the new covenant and the law is gone.
2: Mm-hmm.
1: Now, I would argue that parts of the law have been fulfilled, but there are also parts of the law that still exist, but they're a little bit different. Let's read in Hebrews 10, verse 16. This is New Testament. So Hebrews 10, 16.
2: Hebrews 10, 16. This is the new covenant that I will make with my people on that day, says the Lord. I will put my laws in their hearts, and I will write them on their minds.
1: This actually comes from Jeremiah. So whoever wrote Hebrews is repeating a verse from Jeremiah, pointing forward to a new covenant. And through Christ, he's saying here that his laws will be put on our hearts.
2: Yes.
1: And in our minds. Mm. Now, does that mean there are no laws?
2: No.
1: It actually says, I will put my laws.
2: Yes, it's he will let us know.
1: Yeah. So they still exist.
2: Yes.
1: But it's not the way by which, it's not the means by which we earn salvation.
2: And if we look at the Ten Commandments, and I've heard many speakers break it down to love God and love others.
1: Mm.
2: So
1: who would want to argue against that?
2: Exactly. Yeah.
1: And, yeah, so I think it's quite intuitive when we see that love God and love others. Jesus said they're the most important commandments, and they're summarized, you know, in the Ten Commandments, or that the love God and love others is a summary of the Ten Commandments.
2: Mm.
1: I think the difference between the law being written in our heart and just merely imposed is that when we experience that relationship with Christ, something changes in us.
2: Mm.
1: And we've already talked about this.
2: Yes.
1: Something starts to change. We start to want to do what he wants.
2: Mm-hmm.
1: We want to do his will. We want to find out what his will is.
2: Yes.
1: We want to dig into the scriptures and read them and find out, wow, God actually says this. And it reminds me of a story in the Old Testament where I think there was a young king, I think, who discovered the old writings of, I think, of the Torah.
2: Mm.
1: And they realized that for so long they'd been ignoring all of the commandments and the instructions of God. And so he immediately said, we're going to start doing this again. And I think when we've strayed from God, we forget about what he wants, you know, of us. And he doesn't want it of us to earn his approval.
2: Yeah.
1: We've got to stress that. But he does want it of us because he knows that when we follow his will, love God, love others.
2: Yes.
1: Then that is good for us as well. It's good for our relationships.
2: Mm.
1: It's good for us to have a relationship with God. It's good for us to have good relationships with others.
2: Yes.
1: And if we lived by those ideas, it's going to produce a life which is far better than if we try to ignore them.
2: Mm.
1: Love makes obedience a response. It's not a payment.
2: Yes. Love is not a payment. It's like when you're doing something nice for someone.
1: Yes. Well, if you've got a romantic relationship or a spouse, sometimes you just want to do something nice for them.
2: Yeah. Make them happy. Mm. But that usually comes out of, you know, the relationship, the established relationship that you have. Out of love, you want to do things that make them happy.
1: Mm.
2: Yeah.
1: So do you think that becomes a burden? Like in John, 1 John 5, verse 3, it says, loving God means keeping his commandments, and his commandments are not burdensome.
2: Ooh.
1: So some people might think that keeping the commandments are burdensome. That, you know, there's all these things that I can and can't do, or that I must do, or I must not do.
2: Too many limits.
1: Yeah.
2: Yeah.
1: But in fact, the Bible says they're not burdensome. So if we're thinking of them as burdensome, that might be a sign that we've not understood the relationship with God quite right.
2: Yeah, or that the relationship that is established is based on something that isn't love. Like a lot of people are raised in, who are raised in church, and I shouldn't say a lot, maybe some people who are raised in church.
1: Or they might be raised in a spiritual environment where they've been exposed to ideas that aren't actually consistent with what the Bible teaches.
2: Absolutely, and they have these, not just the laws, or people will use the laws of God to skew it in some way for some sort of gain. And I've definitely met people who have been hurt from being raised in a spiritual environment, and their attitude towards church or towards God is very negative.
1: Mm.
2: And in that situation, I'd argue that they haven't actually been introduced to love, to the love of God. They've actually been kept under control in some way, and it's
1: a fear-based relationship, not a love-based relationship.
2: Absolutely. And that's where, you know, we have to stay aware of these relationships that are around. Hmm. We need to stay kind.
1: And I think this is something that we need to learn. Fear, when we have a fear-based relationship, that asks the question, have I done enough to be accepted?
2: Mm.
1: Have I done enough to be loved?
2: Yes.
1: Whereas a love-based relationship says, because I am loved, I want my life and my choices to honour the relationship.
2: Yes.
1: And that's how I feel about my relationship with God.
2: Absolutely.
1: I know I don't do that perfectly, and I don't do that perfectly in my relationship with my wife. I'm not a perfect husband.
2: Yeah.
1: But I want my choices to be honouring the relationship.
2: Absolutely. And that's, I guess, where love learns to obey. It's a learning experience because the love comes first, and then over time you learn how to honour that relationship as much as possible.
1: Hmm.
2: Yeah.
1: Let's have a look at the other side. James 2 verse 17. We're going to have a look at the importance of the outcome of the grace that we've received.
2: Yes.
1: Let's read James 2 verse 17.
2: Sure thing. So you see, faith by itself isn't enough. Unless it produces good deeds, it is dead and useless.
1: Very clear statement.
2: Very clear.
1: So through the scriptures, we're told that good deeds are important.
2: Mm-hmm.
1: But they're not the means by which we earn approval from God. And I think that's really the difference. They have to be the fruit, not the root.
2: I
1: try to remember that little phrase.
2: And it's like if you're in a relationship, you can't just say, yes, the love is there and that's it. There is work that needs to be put into a relationship, like with a spouse or even with friends. You know, you can still have the love for each other, but in order to kind of keep that going or remember that you have that love for each other, works does come into play at some point.
1: It does.
2: Yeah.
1: But it should come out of a genuine desire to respect and honour
2: that relationship.
1: Those relationships and the people around us.
2: Absolutely.
1: I think the thing that happens that is very damaging to Christianity is where people will claim to be a follower of God, but then not show what God shows. So they may not show mercy. Mm. They may not show forgiveness. They may not show kindness and patience and gentleness and self-control. And that's where people get called hypocrites.
2: Yes, absolutely.
1: Because we say one thing and do another.
2: Yeah.
1: And I don't think God wants us to be hypocrites.
2: No.
1: He wants us to be transformed. Now, bearing in mind, we're going to fail, we're going to make mistakes.
2: We're human.
1: But if we approach it with a sense of humility, of a sense of we're not perfect, but we're trying.
2: Yes.
1: we're trying to honour God in our lives. So I'd say that legalism tries to use obedience to earn the approval and the acceptance. Mm-hmm. Presumption is another one where we presume that because we're now a Christian, we can forget about obedience altogether. Mm. We don't need to worry about anything. Our behavior doesn't matter. But I think living genuinely in faith and through that love response, that actually shapes our obedience to be consistent with God's will and what he wants us to do.
2: Absolutely.
1: Time and time again. In the New Testament particularly, it calls us to do the will of God.
2: To action.
1: To be obedient, to live holy lives, righteous and holy lives. So we are called to that, but it's not how we buy God's favour. It's because of God's favour that we want to honour him. We've got our book offer coming up, so stay tuned for that.
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13: Faithful Women of the Bible, Jochebed, the Praying, Problem-Solving Mother. Today, we will explore the story of Jochebed, the mother of Moses, through the eyes of her daughter Miriam, and through the prayers that Jochebed and Miriam probably prayed during the early life of Moses. Miriam says, "I would like to tell you about our dear mother Jochebed and how she prayed so earnestly for my younger brother Moses. Centuries before, God had revealed to Abraham that his descendants would be slaves in a foreign land for 400 years and then be delivered. My righteous mother often prayed for the arrival of a deliverer. O merciful God, you must see how your people are suffering under the brutality of Egyptian slave drivers. Surely you can hear the cries of pain pouring out from the souls of your people. You promised Abraham that a deliverer would rise up. Lord, the time is almost here. Please send this deliverer, and send him soon. Amen." Then my mother Jochebed fell pregnant. Usually the arrival of a baby is a happy time. But now it was a crisis. Afraid of the Hebrews' population growth, Pharaoh decreed that all their baby boys should be thrown into the River Nile. Families grieved as Pharaoh's officers snatched baby boys away from their mothers and threw them into the river. Jochebed prayed earnestly to find a way to save her precious son. "O God of wisdom, you have given us this precious baby boy. Lord, there is something about him that is special. He is a beautiful baby. Lord, I feel that you have a special work for him to do. If he is to fulfill your purposes, I need you to show me how to preserve his life. Amen." Well, God did give my mother an idea. Early one morning, she left me at home to care for the baby, and she hurried out of the house. I was amazed to see her return with an armful of reeds from the river. "What's that for?" I asked. She replied, "God has impressed me to make a floating basket for the baby, and we will place him in the reeds at the riverbank near where the royal family comes to bathe. maybe someone will help. So we took the reeds and, carefully weaving in and out, pushing the strands tightly together, we shaped a basket boat. We then plastered it with slime and pitch to make

leave him. Amen. We lined the boat with a soft blanket. My mother took the baby into her arms. She cuddled him for a long time, and tears welled up in her eyes. My baby brother was so cute. However could we part with this gorgeous little boy? Mother said that we must take this chance so that his life in the goodness of God might be spared. Before we left the house, my mother Jochebed fed him at her breast and prayed once more. O God, our help, this little boy needs your protection right now today. Lord, we love him so much and we don't want to part with him, but we know that you love him even more than we do. So, Lord, as hard as it is, we commit him to your care. Please send your angels to protect him. Please lead some compassionate Egyptian to find him and save his life. Amen. We hurried down to the river, carrying the basket camouflaged under a blanket, praying that Pharaoh's soldiers were busy elsewhere. The baby was quietly sleeping while we gently touched his rosy cheek for the last time and settled the basket among the reeds at the riverbank. Fearing for her own life, Mother hurried back home, and I waited, praying, praying, praying. O God, our shield, Lord, you know how sad we feel. Please send the right person to rescue our baby. Amen. As I watched and prayed, I heard the noise of ladies chatting and laughing. Looking up, I saw Pharaoh's daughter, the princess, coming with her maids to bathe in the river. I thought, maybe God, this is who you are sending. Taking up my mother's habit of praying, I lifted my heart to God. O God, our steadfast help. Lord, if there is a compassionate person in this group, please help her to find the baby. Lord, I can hear the baby waking up. He is crying. The princess is looking his way. O Lord, please let her be kind. She has sent one of her maids to look. The maid has brought the basket boat to her. Lord, please give her a compassionate heart. O Lord, she's nursing the baby now, and he has stopped crying. She's smiling at him. Maybe she will protect my brother. Lord, I will run and speak to the princess. Please give me the right words to speak. Amen. I ran up to her and bowing low, I asked, shall I go and bring one of the Hebrew mothers to nurse the child? Yes, go, declared the princess. As quickly as I could, I ran to bring my mother, trying not to sound too excited. Mother took the child and the princess said, rear this child for me. I will pay you wages, and when he is older, I will send for him. I will call him Moses because I drew him out of the water. As we hurried home, Mother could barely hold back the tears of joy. But she knew that she would not have many years to train her precious son in the ways of God. So with deep gratitude, she endeavored to fill his mind with the fear of the Lord. O God, my teacher, you have given us this precious son, but he really belongs to you. Lord, I don't have many years to guide his life, but please give me great wisdom. Please help me to teach him your ways. Lord, impress on his heart how to fear you. Help him to understand the sad results of sin and folly. Please help me to teach him how to pray to you. Lord, when he goes to Pharaoh's palace, he'll be surrounded by idols who can't help him. Please help him to remember to turn to you in any emergency. Please develop within his heart courage to stand for truth and justice and the ability to turn away from temptation. By your great love, may he choose to follow you. Amen. One day when Moses was about 12 years of age, the message that we had all been dreading came. The princess, his adoptive mother, called for Jochebed to bring him to the palace in a few days' time. While this caused us grief, we were thankful that God had preserved his life, and now we had to count on God to be his parent. My mother prayed even harder during these last few days. O God of comfort, Lord, we are so grateful for the 12 years that you've allowed Moses to live as part of our family. He has been our joy and delight. O God, change is coming. Soon he'll be delivered to Pharaoh's palace. He is in your care now, O Lord.

0: Please protect him from danger. Give him courage to stand against evil influences. Remind him every day that he is your child and help him to fulfill the plan that you have for him. Amen. After this time, we didn't hear much about Moses. My mother continued to pray for him every day. She would say, "Oh, eternal God, I don't know where Moses is today or what he is doing. I ask that you will guard his life and protect him from evil influences. Please remind him that you are the only God worth worshipping. Please lead him in right ways. Please help him to find a way to be faithful to you, even though he is living in the Pharaoh's palace. All I can do is commit him to your care. O God, please bless his life today. Amen." About 80 years later, God did send a deliverer to rescue the Hebrews. Who do you think it was? Yes, you probably know that God sent Moses to lead his people out of Egyptian bondage. The faithful, earnest prayers of his mother Jochebed were answered. Moses remained true to God. He served the Israelite people with courage and selflessness. He did not succumb to evil and idolatry, and he became a true champion of God. To finish, I would like to pray for all of the mothers out there. Our children are precious gifts from you, God, and we want them to grow up to be responsible citizens who will love and honor you. Please give every mother wisdom and courage today. Help them through the difficulties of motherhood, and may they draw strength from you and from the story of Jochebed. Amen.
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6: 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I'm here to offend. Sorry. 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

0: I want to talk about two of archaeology's most important discoveries. First, let's begin in Egypt, that magnificent land of the Nile. You know, for centuries, travellers had gazed at the magnificent pyramids and the mysterious temples. But no one could read the strange hieroglyphic writings on the walls of the tombs, the temples, and the papyrus documents. Then in 1799, while Napoleon Bonaparte was in Egypt, his men discovered a very famous stone in the Delta region of Egypt. It's known today as the Rosetta Stone, and it can be seen in the British Museum in London. Now, you'll notice this stone is in three sections. The top is written in ancient Egyptian hieroglyphic writing. The middle section was then unknown. It's an ancient Egyptian cursive script known as Demotic. And then the bottom portion is in the ancient Greek language, which was known to the scholars. Now, scholars correctly guess that it was written, the same message was written in three different scripts. And thanks mainly to a brilliant Frenchman by the name of Jean-Francois Champollion, after some 20 years of working from the known Greek language, they were eventually able to decipher the ancient Egyptian hieroglyphic language. Now, this meant that scholars were now able to read the strange hieroglyphic writing that was on the tombs and the temple walls and the ancient papyrus documents. And as a result, they could begin to understand the history, the culture, the religious beliefs of one of the greatest civilizations of the ancient world. Now, the second of these two most important discoveries was made in Iran, the home of the once mighty, powerful Persian Achaemenid Empire. High on this cliff above the ancient Silk Road, scholars discovered the famous Behistun inscription. It was made by Darius the Great between 522 and 486 BC sometime. Now, this inscription includes three versions of the same message, written in three different cuneiform scripts, Old Persian, Elamite, and Babylonian, which was a variety of the Akkadian language. Now, the cuneiform was the script used by the peoples in ancient Mesopotamia. The Persians used it, the Sumerians used it, the Babylonians. But until this time, the scholars couldn't read it. And thanks largely to the hard, painstaking work of a British soldier by the name of Henry Rawlinson, scholars were finally able to decipher this strange cuneiform script, which now meant, of course, they could read thousands of clay tablets, like this one here. There are literally scores of these. And so they were able to understand the history, the religious beliefs, the practices and the customs and the cultures of the Mesopotamian peoples, which was regarded by many as the cradle of civilization. But not only were scholars able to unlock the history, culture and religious beliefs of both the Mesopotamians and the Egyptians now, but they opened the way for numerous unexpected discoveries that revealed the amazing historical accuracy of this book, which we call the Bible. You've probably seen it in the motel room or have one at home yourself. Now, let me share two examples, fascinating examples. Firstly, this black panel that we have here, which actually is part of a very large obelisk, about 2 meters high. It's a memorial stone. Now, you'll notice in this obelisk of Shalmaneser III, it's called, on this panel, there's the king of Assyria over here, and he ruled from 858 BC to 824 BC. But you'll notice a guy kneeling in front of Shalmaneser. Now, since scholars could now read the cuneiform text of the Assyrians down here, they were able to discover that this king was King Jehu of Israel. And he's mentioned many times in the Bible. For example, here's a passage from the book of Kings. Notice what it says here. The lookout reported, he has reached them, but he isn't coming back either. The driving is like that of Jehu, son of Nimshi. He drives like a maniac. 2 Kings chapter 9, verse 20. That guy must have driven his chariot like some young guys drive their cars today. Now, the scholars began to realize when they read what the Bible said and compared it with the Assyrian obelisk of Shalmaneser III, they could see that the Bible indeed was very historically accurate. Now, here's another example. This one comes from Turkey. And here's a very interesting artifact that comes from Turkey and takes us to the world of the ancient Hittites. Now, the Bible mentions the Hittites about 40 times. Now, here's one example of where the Syrian enemies of Israel exclaim. Notice what they say here. Look, the king of Israel has hired against us the kings of the Hittites and the kings of the Egyptians to attack us. That's just one example from 2 Kings 7 verse 6. Now, if you go to the 1860s Encyclopaedia Britannica, you'll only find about 8 lines on the Hittites. And these pretty much come from the Bible, because scholars couldn't find any mention of the Hittites outside of the Bible. And so for this reason, scholars and historians said, listen, the Bible is wrong. There was no such people called the Hittites. It's a Bible blunder, a Bible mistake, they said. However, when archaeologists began to excavate in Turkey, they discovered the Hittites were a mighty empire indeed. For example, here is Hattusa, the capital of the Hittites. It's a huge city. You need a bus to get around this place. Now you can see it has various gates, such as the Lion Gate. And nearby you can visit a Hittite temple area with one of their gods inscribed on the wall. And here's these cute little guys with their interesting looking little hats. So after the Egyptian hieroglyphic script was deciphered, one of the things they read was in the temple of Abu Simbel of Ramesses II. They discovered inside his temple this interesting inscription that depicts Ramesses II, or Ramesses the Great, fighting the Hittites. You can see his chariot there. In fact, if you go to the Istanbul Museum in Turkey, there's an interesting treaty. It's between the Hittites and the Egyptians. It's known as the treaty between Hattusili III of the Hittites and Ramesses II. And it's written on cuneiform script, which now they could read. Now, scholars now know that the ancient Hittite Empire actually rivaled the Assyrians and the Egyptians. So they saw the Bible was correct, and now the historians had to rewrite their history books. So the deciphering of the Egyptian hieroglyphic writing and the Mesopotamian cuneiform led to discoveries that revealed the historical accuracy of this book, the Bible. You can trust this book.
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2: Where does God come from?
3: If I knew that, I'd sell the answer and make a gazillion dollars. Where did God come from? I get asked that everywhere I go, and I'm glad. It's a great question. The answer is, we don't know. Or, part B, God has always been. Now, here's the thing. That doesn't make sense to our finite minds, but we're forgetting that God is not finite, and God's ways are as far above our ways as heaven is above the earth. The challenge is when you demand that God be understood by your limited reckoning. That's a challenge. Now, to us today, we understand beginnings and endings. We don't understand it has always been, but God has always been. I am very glad that there are things about God that I cannot explain. If I could explain everything about God, God would be far too small. So there is plenty about God that is mysterious, and that's not God's fault. It is a function or an outflowing of my limited understanding as a human being. Where did God come from? God has always been. How do we understand that? Well, when you get to heaven, you can ask God, and I'm certain he will give you a perfectly adequate answer.
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5: 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Pastor Jeff, I was at a school the other day and I was talking with the teenagers, and they had a really interesting discussion about the 7-day weekly cycle. Mm-hmm. And their question for you is, where does it come from? Why do we have a 7-day weekly cycle?
6: Good question.
5: I thought
6: because
5: so.
6: I'm going to make a bold statement, Naomi, that if you deny creation week in the 7 days, you have no explanation for where the 7-day week comes from, because we get our day by the Earth's rotation on its axis, and we get our year by the Earth's revolution around the sun,
5: right?
6: And we get our month by the moon.
5: Mm-hmm.
6: But where does a 7-day week come from? It doesn't divide into the 365. It doesn't divide into the 29 and so forth. It's an odd number of days. Mm. And I haven't met an atheist, an evolutionist, a rationalist, an agnostic who can ever explain it outside the Bible. And it's interesting too, Naomi, that we have over 100 languages in the world today, right now,
7: yes,
6: that refer to what we say is Saturday. They call it the Sabbath.
7: Oh, like Portuguese is sabadu and Italian is sabato.
6: Yes, and the Greek, Arabic, all those languages, Russian.
7: I never thought of that.
6: All those languages refer to the Sabbath.
7: Whereas we say Saturn, which is after the is it the Greek or Roman god?
6: Yes.
7: Saturn.
6: Well, unfortunately, the Romans that and the Latin that we have followed through English has been influenced by the pagan teaching, and so they named the days of the week in honour of their gods, like Sunday, the day
7: Domenica
6: the sun,
7: is an Italian.
6: And then Moon Day, we've shortened it to Monday.
7: Lunadi.
6: Tuesday, Woden's Day, Thor's Day, Frigga's Day, and Saturn's Day over the planets, you see. But that's not the way it is in the Bible. Even the German language, talking about languages, those who speak German will remember that Wednesday in German means Mittwoch.
7: So midweek?
6: Midweek.
7: Midweek,
6: yes.
7: Right.
6: So we can be absolutely certain the days of the week have never been changed and altered. Because sometimes people say, how do you know? Well, we do know. There's been no changes in the cycle of the days. And so the Sabbath reminds us of creation.
7: And so we get the cycle from Genesis,
6: is that right? Exactly.
7: Thank you. That's so interesting. Thank you, everybody. This has been Finding Truth with Pastor Jeff.
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1: Jesus' encounter with the woman caught in adultery. This encounter is a special one because it's only found in the Gospel John. You know, we've been jumping through Matthew, Mark, Luke, and even John, and you know, one of them was found in all four Gospels. Do you remember which one that was? It was the feeding of the 5,000. But this encounter that we're looking at this evening is only found here in John chapter 8. So let's go there, shall we? John chapter 8, and we're starting in verse 1. The Bible says this: Jesus went unto the Mount of Olives, and early in the morning he came again unto the temple, and all the people came unto him.